0: explore something a bit unusual, a do-it-yourself family building project. Thanks for joining us. I'm John Fuller.
1: That's right, John. You know, these home improvement shows are very popular today. Have you seen them?
0: You can't avoid them. They're everywhere.
1: I'm trying to avoid them.
0: I'm at my dentist's office and they're on.
1: Right. So. Fixing up a place, you know, plumbing, it scares the daylights out of me, man. I'm telling you what. I just can't do that stuff very well. Usually Gene ends up showing me how to do it. It's very embarrassing to say on national radio.
0: Yeah,
1: I'm trying.
0: Duct tape is our savior.
1: Duct tape works great. You just put it everywhere. But those home improvement shows are very popular, and people love the idea of that perfect home, right? The fixer-upper that looks just right, putting all the pieces together. But it's intimidating, like I said. When it comes to family improvement, I'm all in. That's what Focus on the Family is about. We want to build strong and healthy families. It's what we're trying to do each and every day here at Focus on the Family. And that's why I'm thrilled about our special guests who will help you today tackle this topic of home improvement.
0: Mm-hmm. Dr. Gary Chapman is here. He's been on this broadcast many times before. He's an award-winning author and speaker, a counselor and radio host, and is probably best known for his series of books addressing the five love languages concept. And also with us, Dr. Shannon Warden, who is a professor of counseling, an author, and a blogger, and she's been counseling families for more than 20 years. And together, they've written a book called The DIY Guide to Building a Family That Lasts, 12 Tools for Improving Your Home Life. And we've got details about that on the website.
1: Gary, welcome back.
2: Thank you.
1: Good to have you back. Yeah. Shannon, great to welcome you for the first time.
3: Thank you, Jim.
1: Yeah, so good. Okay, so where did you come up with this idea of a family building project? And what are you trying to, to help families accomplish?
2: It was Shannon's idea.
1: Okay, good. Even if it's unpopular?
3: I do watch all those shows.
1: No, that's funny. They do. There is something special about them. I mean, we're wired. We want to do it better, right, when it comes to our homes.
3: They're inspiring. It's like most anything, I think. We look at the other people doing it, and we think, we'll never get there. Those shows, though, have a way of making you think, yes, we can. And, you know, this man here has taught me a lot. Just been a great mentor and friend to me in the area of family improvement and home life improvement. And it was just a natural fit. I said, what do you think about this idea? He said, I love it. And we just took it from there.
1: Well, there's, you know, the analogy. I don't know how far you take that analogy. I would be really good at, like, tearing down the wall. You know, I could do a lot with a sledgehammer.
0: Demolishing.
1: And frankly, that would be a lot of fun. Now, to put it back together makes me really nervous. Does that indicate something?
2: Well, you know, I think in family life, you do have to get rid of some things.
1: Yeah, there you go.
2: You're going to make it better.
1: Yeah.
2: So you've got, that's a part of it.
1: Now you're speaking to my
2: heart. Let this thing go so we can put something in its place.
1: Okay, you've identified 12 tools for improving family life. Now, of course, you guys, we're not talking about, you know, the best plumbing and the kitchen redo. We're talking about your family, you know, your marriage, your kids, and how to do the best job you can do. So give us a quick overview of these 12 tools.
3: We cover a lot of the basics that you would expect in family life. If you look at your family life today, even, you're going to see, how is it we're communicating with each other? How is it we're sharing responsibilities? How is it that we're having fun? This man here obviously wrote the book and books on love languages. We talk about that. Just in your day-to-day, look around and you'd think, what are those tools that we need? These are the tools we're writing on: kindness, sharing, consideration, communication, love, fun, down the board.
2: Yeah. Replacing grumbling with gratitude.
1: That's good.
2: Is that easy to do?
3: We're going to spend extra time with you today, Jim.
1: Oh, excellent. Thank you. I tend to be on the high side. It's just so funny. We had some water damage to our house, and it peeled, you know, those window covers, window wells. So it peeled one away. And I was out with this guy talking about how to get this repaired. And the guy says, well, this is a DIY job. I went into Gene. I said, hey, do you know what DIY means? Because I didn't confess the guy. I didn't even know what do-it-yourself, the acronym meant. And that was only like 6 years ago.
3: Well, if we said, you know, because you'd be familiar with the expression, if you want something done well, you've got to do it yourself.
0: Pay somebody else to do it.
3: John, cooperate, man. No, do it. For the harder jobs, yes, trust me. I can't do all of that.
1: Yeah, that's your first point, the DIY, which I know now. Do it yourself. Why is that critical?
2: Well, I think because in a family, if the couple do not decide we want to have a better relationship between us and between our children, because we're dealing with children here, not just parents and not just the marriage, but improving the whole family life, but they have to be on board.

0: deal.
1: Right.
0: And most of us would like to have better family relationships. So let's get a plan, and then let's implement the plan. And so this book kind of gives them a plan on these basic areas. And we're excited about it because we think it's very practical, and couples can do it, you know. Not alone. You got to have God's help in the whole process.
1: Absolutely.
0: We can do it.
1: You speak very specifically about change taking time. You know, we're pretty impatient too. We want that. Well, frankly, I'd pay the guy to come in and do it. That's how impatient I am. Can you get the leak fixed like right now?
2: Like, let's just pay Dr. Gary Chapman to come around the world and fix your homes. I know it. Wouldn't that be great?
1: So that application to a family leak, how do we, as the adults in the home, as the parents, how do we step back and remain patient while these changes occur?
2: Well, as Dr. Chapman is saying, we've got to do it ourselves. I can't wait on my husband, Stephen. Stephen, you do it first, and then I will do it. He's a great husband, great dad, and he does take the lead in a lot of things. But there are moments, instead of blaming him, I need to look at Shannon. Shannon, what do I need to do in this area? So I've got a DIY. Then, as Dr. Chapman, you're saying there, we've got a DIY together. And I like something else we need to, I think, reiterate there is these are affordable repairs. You know, we bounce back and forth. Obviously, that's what the book is about, is the home life and home improvement metaphor. So we bounce back and forth from relationship to the metaphor of home improvement. But these are affordable fixes. You know, this is not, my relationships don't need to be 1995 relationships. And that means keeping up with our kids and how they're developing and continuing to nurture our marriage and reading and taking classes with this man right here, right, to keep us fresh and moving forward in our relationships.
1: Well, that's interesting, like the budget.
2: Yeah.
1: I mean, if you, again, that metaphor, you have a budget for repairs. What's your budget for your family and improving your family? How do you explain a budget for that stuff?
0: Well, I think the budget basically involves time.
1: Yes.
0: We're going to have to give time.
1: That's it.
0: It won't just happen. We'll have to make some changes. And in order to make changes, you have to stop doing some things so you can do other things. Mm. But what I really like about the whole thing is the big reveal.
1: Right, that's it.
0: You know, we at our home, in the last 5 years, we've remodeled two bathrooms. Now, I didn't do it myself, okay? But I was still involved in the whole process. But man, when you get to see the big reveal, it is nice. Yeah, it looks really great.
1: If you chose wisely.
0: if you chose wisely, right. And so I think if we can just realize that things can be better, and one of the things we suggest in the book is let every family member just share things that they would like to see improved in our family.
1: Wow.
0: You know, let the kids share. And what do we complain about in our family?
1: Why do we either not think of that, or we don't take time to solicit that kind of input? I mean, that's a brilliant idea. I don't know anybody who's doing that, really.
0: Yeah. We're so busy. We're just going,
1: I mean, is it
0: going,
1: really
0: going,
1: just that?
0: Going, and not thinking
1: right.
0: about things, you know? And then I think also, as parents, sometimes we feel like, well, we've got to have all the answers. Mm. Well, we need to know what our kids are thinking. And they can tell us, you know, why do you guys argue so much? If we really let them know, what would you like to see different in our family? They'll tell you.
1: Wow. That's encouraging. Let's hit, you know, you've got 12. We're not going to be able to touch on all of these, but we'll touch on a few today and tomorrow. But let's start with the first one, selfishness, which, you know, that covers a lot of ground. Why is this selfishness? Why is it so critical in families today?
2: It's my native instinct, my human instinct, I suppose, is to be self-centered, self-focused. And so now there's not just me and my family of five, but there are four other people whose instinct, our sin nature, is to, you know, be self-centered, self-focused. So there the five of us are trying to coexist. And as we're talking about here, busy, our minds on all sorts of other things, including that's my toy, or this is my side of the bathroom countertop, or that's your duty to wash the dishes and empty the dishwasher. So it really becomes a mine mentality, and that defeats a lot of the good relationship building that we're talking about here. So yeah, a conscious awareness of it, taking a little assessment, hey, where are we being selfish? So that's something, you know, a listener would want to do here is, you know, in someone who's reading the book, where am I being selfish? Just taking that account, that inventory, now noticing the family, and then, Dr. Chapman, as you were saying, just being open to the conversation. Let's
1: right.
2: get to work on it.
1: Now, you kind of highlight that shared bathroom issue. I was always careful to try to live in a place where we had enough bathroom space. Not always achieving that, but kind of give us that deeper example of the shared bathroom.
2: Well, what I'm thinking of here is just

0: mine and Stephen, as the leader of the family, how are we sharing our time with each other, for one? How are we sharing who it is we are in this life together? I heard a lady at church who was teaching recently, and she was talking about an eternity view of marriage. Instead of being focused on the now, which is a mine mentality, ultimately, how is this helping me? How is this going to work out for me? She was talking about having an eternity focus on marriage and on relationship, and what is God doing in Stephen's life? What is it? Why did he bring us together? Yeah, it was to bring these three kids into the world, but what else? How am I partnering with Stephen to accomplish God's goals, and he with me? That at the root could be a selfishness issue if my heart, my mind is all about me and not about Stephen. So that is a little bit more of the deeper. It's not just the sharing of the sinks, but it's let's share the space in this life and make each other better.
1: Well, now I'm feeling convicted because when we bought our house we're in now, I purposely looked for two sinks. Maybe I was avoiding hitting the selflessness effect. I just covered
2: it up. Serving Gene, I'm sure.
1: Yeah, I thought two sinks was a great solution. Now we can both be selfish.
0: I do like two sinks. I think, you know, there's a practical matter here as well. I don't want to sound like we're just using one, you know, small section as a family of five.
3: But, you know, this whole thing of kindness. I define kindness as words and actions that enhance the other person's life.
1: Yes.
3: Well, selfishness is the opposite of that. You know, I'm right. I want my way. You know, rather than thinking in terms of how can I speak to them in a way that's going to encourage them and help them. And if you listen to our expressions that are not kind, almost always they grow out of selfishness.
1: Yeah.
3: You know, you didn't do this. You didn't do that. You know, or why did you do that? Or why did you do that? You know, from our perspective, they did wrong. And so we're giving them harsh words rather than kind words. So if we really care and want to enhance their lives, we try to speak words that are positive, that will encourage them.
1: Fixing selfishness, which is the one topic we're talking about right now, it definitely takes time. You have a story about a couple named Jeremy and Lori who discovered that their kids really engaged in the process. It's probably similar to what you're saying, but what did Jeremy and Lori encounter?
0: Well, I'm going to take this question because I didn't tell you about this, Dr. Chapman, but just in recent days, because I'm a busy mom, you know this, and I'm hustling around doing a lot of things, as a lot of moms can relate to, a lot of dads too, for that matter. But I kept promising, Wesley kept saying, Mama, are you going to play Barbies with me tonight? And I said, yes, I am. Well, I got busy working on something. And I did, you know, modified playing. Parents understand this. You know, you're kind of, in essence, tricking your kid. I'm not advocating this, but it, you know, it was a little best of both. It wasn't quite the full playing experience, but it was still playing. Well, so the next night I had told her, Presley, we are definitely going to play Barbies tonight. And we didn't quite get to it again. And she said, Mama, now this, some people are going to cringe when I say this. You're going to think, oh, you better discipline that child. But because of the Jeremy and Lori story and because of what we're talking about here in the DIY guide, Presley said, Mama, I think you're lying to me. Ouch. I mean, that hurts.
1: Yeah,
0: and
1: that's
0: it's the
1: a
0: truth.
1: Good thing, actually.
0: Now, some parents would kind of recoil at that and say, oh, no, you won't call me a liar. But it was the truth. And because we've made an open conversation of home life improvement in our home, I could receive that. And then I said, Presley, you know what? You're right.
1: Yeah.
0: And I'm sorry.
1: Yeah.
0: And which we talk about apology in the book as well. But she called me on it. And I received it because I want her to see in me the model that God is putting forth. Mm-hmm. One that says, I hear you and I'm responding.
1: Well, and you need to be able to hear it and listen to it as a parent. You can't react and say, why would you say that? Or get defensive because that'll ruin it.
2: Yeah, you're talking about not taking it personally because you had addressed it all up front. Well, today on Focus on the Family with Jim Daly, we're talking with Dr. Gary Chapman and Dr. Shannon Warden about a book they've written called The Do-It-Yourself Guide to Building a Family That Lasts, 12 Tools for Improving Your Home Life. 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
1: So what did happen to Jeremy and Lori?
0: Similar, right? Similar. They had to say to their kids, we're going to start making an effort here around selfishness and around consideration of each other, right? So the parents, again, they're taking the lead. They're DIYing. They're doing it themselves.
1: Okay.
0: And they're saying now to the children, we're going to do this all in, all together. What did that do? That opened up conversation. The kids started pointing out, hey, I feel like you're being a little disrespectful here, a little inconsiderate, calling them on it. And Jeremy and Lori, they responded appropriately and went to work, made some changes. That's what we're doing. We're noticing what's not working in the home. Where are there some breakdowns? Let's not just notice it. Let's do something about it.
3: Mm-hmm. Yeah. And see, parents would not do this normally. Ask their children to give them feedback.
1: Correct.
3: But if you're working on the project together and you realize this is a part of what we're doing now, so we want you to call us out, and we're going to call you out because we want to change this. And that's what this couple did.
1: Is it ever too late to invoke this? what about if you have 15, 16, 17-year-olds in the home?
3: Listen, they can be really helpful, and they will be always honest.
2: Jim, if I can jump in here. So our youngest is 16, and he just recently had a very open conversation with us, and he called us on a couple of things. He said, I think you're keeping secrets from me. And we were able to talk to him about that, and just to, he was thinking about it is the point.
1: Right.
2: So I think kids are, they've already got the narrative going in their heads. Yeah. Asking them to speak into it allows them to kind of unpack that and not take it a direction that's unhealthy.
3: Yeah.
1: Another chapter you had was on apathy. That one kind of caught me by surprise in terms of how families may struggle with apathy. So define apathy. Why is it a concern, and where does it come from?
0: Apathy for us is a taking each other for granted. Is we especially focus on love, loving each other in that particular tool or chapter. It's so easy. Just you need only ask your spouse, do you think I'm paying attention to you? Do you think
1: there you go.
0: Right? Just ask. Yeah. If you want the real
1: That's
0: answer.
1: That's true. The kids too.
0: Yeah. Oh, goodness. Yeah. My kids, they let me know. And enough, Mama, is your phone more important than me?
1: Ugh. Yeah.
0: You're so verbal.
1: You're so verbal. Go to your room.
0: Right. I'm going to my room, and I'm going to sit and think about that for a little bit.
1: Gary, your solution for apathy is your five love languages, that concept, which is brilliant, by the way. For those who aren't familiar with it, give us the quick rundown. I can't believe someone has not heard of the five love languages. But.
3: Well, basically, there are five ways of expressing love on an emotional level. And if you want to build intimacy in a relationship, then a real sense of connectedness and a real sense of we love each other, which is the opposite of apathy, then each of your family members has a primary love language. And here are the five. Words of affirmation. You really look nice in that outfit. I really appreciate what you did. Just looking for things that you can compliment the other person on. Receiving gifts. It's universal to give gifts as an expression of love. The gift says they were thinking about me. And it doesn't have to be something expensive. You can pick up a feather, taking a walk, a bird feather, and take it home and say to your spouse, honey, look what I found when I was walking. It reminded me, you are the wind beneath my wings, girl.
1: You're good.
3: Whoa, didn't cost a thing. But, gifts. And then there's quality time, giving the person your undivided attention. And this is true with a marriage. This is true with children. This is what you were talking about, Shannon, when you said, you know, playing, was it dolls?
0: Barbies,
3: playing with your daughter. And she realized you weren't all there, you know. So quality time means you give them your undivided attention. And then acts of service is doing something for the other person that you know they would like for you to do. Mm. For the family, it might be washing dishes, it might be making beds and all those kind of things. And remember, children have things to do appropriate to their age in the family because we all have jobs. And so we're doing things for each other, acts of service. And then physical touch. And we've long known the power of physical touch. Yeah. That's why we pick up babies and hold them and kiss them and cuddle them. And the baby feels love before they even know what love is all about.
1: I remember preparing for a broadcast with you years ago, and I think my youngest, Troy, was probably 4 or 5. And I remember going through, I was reading the material, and he was in my lap. And I just asked him, you know, which one of these meet your needs? And I went through them. As soon as I said physical touch, he said, that's me, Daddy. That's the one I like.
3: Yeah.
1: Just you can hugs. He loves hugs and tickling his arm and just that kind of thing.
3: You can discover a child's love language by the time they're 4 years old. Yeah. At least by the time they're 4. Mm-hmm. My son's love language is physical touch. When he was that age, I'd come home in the afternoon. He'd run to the door, grab my leg, and climb on me.
1: That's right.
3: He's touching me because he wants to be touched. Our daughter never did that.
1: Yeah.
3: At that age, she would say, Daddy, come to my room. I want to show you something. She wanted quality time.
1: Yeah.
3: So the idea is that every family member has a primary language, and you want to speak that language fluently. And then you want to sprinkle in the other 4.
1: And again, to the whole point, it takes effort.
3: effort. Absolutely.
1: And you can't knock down a wall. You can't redo your kitchen in the same way. You got to spend time knowing what your love language and your kids' love languages are, and your spouse. Hey, let's examine another one, resentment in a marriage and family. That's a serious one, and some of these have been fun, but in fact, you compare that to having termites in your home, just to keep that analogy going. Why is resentment such a serious problem?
3: I think because what happens is when we hurt the other person or they disappoint us and we don't deal with it, we just hold it inside and then we come to resent them because they did that to us. Or maybe we even lash out at them and tell them how horrible it is that they did and they don't apologize or anything. And so we resent it, and resentment turns to bitterness and bitterness turns to hatred. And eventually we get to the place where we say, I'm out of here. So, you know, dealing with issues when they happen. That's why I say apologizing and forgiving is absolutely essential to a healthy marriage.
1: Right.
3: We can't just let things ride. We've got to deal with them.
1: In fact, I love the saying you had in the book, Gary. You said a happy marriage is the union of two good forgivers.
3: Yeah.
1: Man, that is such a poignant sentence.
3: Yeah. Because, you know, if we let it build up, it gets worse and worse and worse. And eventually we figure, you know, I can't take this anymore.
1: So you tend to forgive less and less.
3: Yeah, you do.
1: When resentment builds up.
3: And we're not by nature apologizers. Because, again, by nature, we're selfish. And our way's the right way. They're the ones that are wrong. They ought to be apologizing. And I say, a lady said to me, she said, Dr. Chapman, I understand about apologizing, but what if he's the problem? You know? I said, okay, let's assume he's 95% of the problem. That would only leave 5% for you. Apologize for your 5%, you know, and let's see what happens. Apologize and then love him in his love language. Mm. And maybe something will happen inside of him.
1: Yeah.
2: And what's the end of the story there?
3: Well, what happens is, you know, we love God because God first loved us.
2: Yeah.
3: So we love them by apologizing and loving them, even though they're not loving us. But love stimulates love.
1: Yes.
3: So she's influencing him in the best possible way.
1: I think in the Christian space especially, we have neglected this. I mean, we talk about loving our neighbor as ourselves, as Jesus commanded us to do. This is one of the reasons we're not very effective, and the Holy Spirit can't really work through us because we're wagging our finger and we're building up resentment toward others who don't think like us, behave like us, believe like us, right?
3: Yeah.
1: And it's one of the core problems, I think, because love does crack the heart open of the other person. It's an amazing tool. Shannon, you have a three-step plan, you call it, for forgiveness. Let's hear it quick, because we need some forgiveness.
0: Well, you know, obviously you're going to have to acknowledge that there is this need there, right? So that's that cracking through the wall and or doing the demolition we were talking about earlier. You know, it's let's just acknowledge this is happening. It's also, as Dr. Chapman is saying there, it's just taking some accountability. And then it's kind of a continuing to monitor that process, that same process. I talk a lot in my counseling to folks about humility and compassion. And this takes great humility. Somehow or another, in our humanness and in our sinfulness, we think, I'm going to be this same house, if you will, this same person from now until whenever. And I think even in back to the home metaphor here, you know, some people think, I'm going to build this house and never have to change it. I'm going to die in this house. And yet there's so many changes. That's not the God we serve. He's somebody who's changing us for the better all of the time. Requires humility. Requires us to say, God, change me from the inside out. Change me. Same in this process of resentment and forgiveness is, hey, we've got to change. I'm willing to do my part. I'm not going to make you do your part, but I want you to know I'm willing to do my part. And we got to start somewhere. We've got to get the process going. But it's honestly just a matter of humility, of awareness, and then just actually doing something, not expecting this is going to happen by itself, that we're actually going to have to put a little sweat equity into it.
1: Yeah, it's so good. I mean, both of you, Gary and Shannon, this book is filled with wonderful, rich content. And I love your encouragement, advice. I love the metaphor. To do the home improvement project. Unfortunately, we're out of time. We're already hit day one. So I want to come back next time and share more of the 12. We've only covered three, so we've barely made any headway, but it's been really insightful. I mean, I'm thinking, John, about going home tonight with Gene and Troy. Trent's in his own place now, but I'd love to sit down and talk to them about doing more of this. That's why I was kind of asking for a friend of mine, how late can you do this? You know? But I think it's really valuable to open communication up. Mm-hmm. And so often we do let time kind of knock down the more important things in our relationship, like honesty, humility, like you both said. And I'm eager to do it. I want to do it. And for our listeners, let me recommend to you that you get a copy of the DIY guide. And for the slow folks like me a few months ago, that's do it yourself, that do it yourself guide to building a family that lasts. I mean, it's easy to use. It kind of focuses you on that blueprint, the plan for how to do this well. And let me tell you, we believe in this content so much. If you'll make a monthly pledge of any amount to focus on the family, we'll send you this book as our way of saying thank you. We really need more monthly partners who will stand with us financially so that together we can meet the ongoing needs of families who contact us. According to our research, over the past 12 months, you've helped more than 360,000 moms and dads improve their parenting skills, build closer bonds within their family, and pass on their faith to their children. That is great news, and I'm so thankful for the generosity of our donors who help support the ministry. You can be a part of our family-building team. 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
1: Gary and Shannon, let's come back next time to continue the conversation. 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
7: Hey, got a minute? 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

0: Did you know that God's name is never mentioned in the book of Esther? But we can see his obvious handprints marking every page of Esther's story. Today on Insight for Living, Chuck Swindoll continues his study of this fascinating Old Testament heroine. In this next portion of our study, we'll discover that although God's name isn't identified, he's quietly orchestrating events, people, and circumstances to clearly illustrate his control. Maybe you're struggling to see God's hand in your life story right now. Chuck titled this reassuring message, God's Surprising Sovereignty.
1: I've never met a person who didn't feel pity for Job. I mean, here was a man godly in heart and righteous in life and lifestyle who had his entire world crash in on top of him for no apparent reason. And the pain became unbearable. And all because of satanic cruelty and God's strange allowing of it to happen, the man became like a tiny wounded mouse in the paws of a big cat, almost played with. And the hardest part of it all was not the pain, that was bad enough, but it was this mysterious sense of God's silence which played out in Job's life as God's absence. It occurred to me that it must have been like swimming on a vast lake and getting about 100-150 yards offshore toward dusk, and suddenly a freak fog rolls in over the lake and surrounds you, and you're trapped in this tiny circle of sight, but the fog has diffused light so you can't even tell where the sun is going down, and you begin to swim. You think toward the shore, but you're not sure. And then you turn and you panic and swim in another direction, and you again have lost your orientation. You don't know where land is. You panic, your heart rate increases, and you decide maybe to float, to conserve strength, and it gets dark. And the only way you're going to be safe is by hearing a voice. Faint though it may be, you need a voice. You need to have someone calling from the shore, and you could then point yourself in that direction and swim rapidly and find safety and comfort and relief. Something like that sense of lostness swept over Job as he sat in the rubble of what was once a beautiful landscape. His ruined ranch was before him, and his children now fresh graves on a windswept hill. He lost everything. Everything he owned, virtually everything he was, and now finally his health. And he sits in ashes, and he cannot hear God's voice. It's like a fog. It's like a tiny little space of sight, and not knowing where, to say nothing of why, that he writes in his journal, third chapter, words that could easily be criticized by people sitting in a place of comfort, good health, and ease. He opened his mouth and cursed the day of his birth and said, "Let the day perish in which I was born, and the night which said, a boy is conceived." Verse 11. "Why did I not die at birth, come forth from the womb, and expire?" Those are words from the lake. Those are words in the fog. Those are words that come from a man who doesn't know why, and God won't speak. And he is alone, and he is worse than dead. He is alive in his misery. Look at the end of that third chapter, verse 24. "My groaning comes at the sight of my food, and my cries pour out like water. For what I fear comes upon me, and what I dread befalls me. I am not at ease, nor am I quiet, for I am not at rest, but turmoil comes. Don't criticize Job until you've been there. It is the worst kind of existence. Bad enough to have everything gone and to have your body covered with sores from your head to your feet, but to hear no voice from God. From that moving account of a man's misery, let me shift gears to a realm that is not nearly so measurable and realistic. Let's move from this real world to a realm some might call philosophical. And for the next few minutes, I want you to think with me about time. Time. I would like to contrast our time with God's time. You and I are locked in a cage that causes us an enormous amount of struggle and confusion. We are in a tiny space on this lake of life called the present. Because our entire perspective is gauged from this moment where we find ourselves, we speak of the past and the future, because our world of time, to begin with, is objectively measured. You want to know the hour or minute of the day? You look at your watch. You want to know the day of the week? You look at your calendar. Easily marked, carefully measured. You want to know the past year? You look into the diary or the journal you've been keeping, and you have a record of how things were. Objectively measured. Second, time for us is consciously accountable. Events are seen. They are dated. People are visible. Things are tangible. It is in a realm of sight, smell, touch, hearing, feeling. It is a very real realm, this accountable realm, and if we want to get it straight, we can ask several others who are accurate witnesses, and they saw it or they were there, and they can account for it. It is in a world of the tangible and the visible. Third, time is rarely ignored or overlooked. Oh, we daydream and we sleep. But aside from those momentary lapses, we may have a little mental lapse in the midst of a busy day where we lose track of time, but not often. Most of us know about every hour of the day pretty close to the exact time, because that is our world, and it is very real, measurable, and understandable, and conscious. God is not like that at all. His workings are not on the basis of that. As a matter of fact, we are in this realm of life on planet Earth that has its own realm of time, and you leave it instantly when you move beyond it. And he lives beyond it. I thought of this when I read this account. On the night of February 23, 1987, an astronomer in Chile observed with his naked eye the explosion of a distant supernova, a blast so powerful that it released as much energy in 1 second as our sun will release in 10 billion years. Did that event truly occur on February 23, 1987? Well, only from the perspective of our planet. Further investigation revealed, actually the supernova exploded 170,000 years prior to our 1987. But the light generated by that faraway event, traveling almost 6 trillion miles a year, took 170,000 years to reach our galaxy. And we noticed an explosion. God is in that realm. There is no night where he lives. Maybe you heard the comic story of foolish scientists who made plans to send a rocket to the sun. Someone said, "You're going to burn up." "No," they answered, "we're going at night." God has no night. God has no day. God has no month. God has no year. God has no past, present, or future. He transcends it all. And he operates in a realm that is transcendent. We see history like a sequence of still frames moving from one to another like the passing of a movie. God sees all the movie, all at once, in a flash, along with millions and trillions of others going on at the very same time. He is beyond it all, which makes our little bit of space on the lake seem terribly much like a cage called time. Isn't it easy to sing it? In his time, God makes all things beautiful in his time. It's 11:45, Lord. Lord, please show me every day. He has no day. That you're teaching me your way. He has a way. And you do just what you say in, now we're talking, your time. Now, immediately, we have a problem. Our problem is that we read life wrongly. It must be read in the panorama of God's mind and through God's perspective, but we are finite creatures. So we are left in a fog. In disappointment with God, we read these words. No matter how we rationalize, God will sometimes seem unfair from the perspective of a person trapped in time. Only at the end of time, after we have attained God's level of viewing, after every evil has been punished or forgiven, every illness healed, and the entire universe restored, only then will fairness reign. Then we will understand what role is played by evil and by the fall and by natural law in an unfair event like the death of a child. Until then, we will not know and can only trust in a God who does know. He continues, we remain ignorant of many details, not because God enjoys keeping us in the dark, but because we have not the faculties to absorb so much light. At a single glance, God knows what the world is about and how history will end, but we time-bound creatures have only the most primitive manner of understanding. We can let time pass. Not until history has run its course will we understand how all things work together for good. Faith, then, means believing in advance what will only make sense in reverse. And that's hard. That is hard. It's as hard as moving from the chorus, in his time, God makes all things beautiful in his time, on Sunday, to the real world of pain and loss and hardship and earthquakes and floods and death on Tuesday or Wednesday or Friday. So what do we do? How do we live in a fog without panic? How do we make it in this little space, not knowing where the shore is, and especially during the times when we do not hear a voice? Well, we need help in discovering how God works. The book just before Job is the book of Esther, and it's quite a book. It's the only book in the Bible where God isn't named. But you haven't had to worry about that because I've named him all the way through these messages. And I brought to your attention the ending of the book. You see, they didn't know about it in the third chapter or fourth chapter. I've read the book, and you have too. And so we're able to read in reverse and give them peace and comfort and tell Mordecai to wait and rest and to tell Esther she'll move when it's God's moment, because we're able to read it into it because we have the book. And the book is written from the perspective of no planet specifically, but God's transcendent presence generally. So when we come to chapter 3 and we find that there's a sustained period of silence where the king promotes Haman, you and I want to say, no, don't do it. You'll be sorry. He's a bad guy. He hates the Jews. He's going to work out a murderous plan. Don't promote him. But he promotes him, and there's no voice from the shore. Verse 6 of chapter 3, he seeks to destroy all the Jews who are in the whole kingdom of Ahasuerus. And the king of all things plants his ring in the clay, and he sends the message by edict across the kingdom of Persia. And the Jews now live in the fear that they will die by the end of the year. And God's silent. He doesn't say a word. He doesn't speak. He doesn't even stop them. Must have been like living in Paris when the Nazis came. How could they come? How could they take us? We are Frenchmen. But they came and they killed. And God was silent. Mordecai tries to motivate Esther and she's hesitant, and we want to say, Esther, get at it. You're the queen. You can make a difference. I know. I read where you did a little later. Do it. And she doesn't do it. Not right away. And God is silent. She asks that they might fast and pray for her. And they do. And she decides to do something. And in the meantime, Haman, aggravated at Mordecai, builds gallows that are going to hold the carcass of Mordecai till he rots. And nobody stops him. Let me tell you something. Had we lived then in that little place of the lake, we'd have wondered, where is God? Just like Elie Wiesel in his book Night stands as a child, viewing all the sights of death and smelling it from the ovens. And the man behind him says, where is God now? Of course. You know, such periods of silence are woven all the way through the text. And if you don't know this, and if you don't remember this, and if you don't call this to mind when he stays silent while you are on the lake, you will panic, you will doubt, you will become cynical. Your faith will remain like a little tiny mustard seed. I've heard great sermons on Joseph. I've listened to great sermons on Moses. I have never heard a sermon on the 400 years that separated Joseph from Moses. Now, what if you and I had lived then? I'd much rather live in the days of Joseph, or prefer to live in the days of Moses, especially when the redemption happens. But what about the silent period where God doesn't move? We move along in history and we come to Hannah. We love Hannah, this woman of God who prayed for a son, and the wonder boy came. His name is Samuel. Great messages on Hannah. Great messages on Samuel. I don't think I've ever heard a message on 1 Samuel 3:1, which says, word from the Lord was rare in those days. Visions were infrequent. The Good News Bible says there were very few messages from the Lord, and visions from him were quite rare. But I venture to say that's exactly where most of us are spending our lives, right this hot moment. God is silent. You're in a waiting period. We think the prophets were the ones who heard God's voice on a regular basis. If you think that, you haven't read Habakkuk, who watched unjust events occur one after another, and they didn't stop. Finally, he said to God, why? And while I'm at it, how long? This is a prophet. What was the problem? He was on the lake. The fog had rolled in. You can sing in his time where God makes all things beautiful, but right now I'm drowning. Between Malachi and the birth of the Lord Jesus is another 400-year period you have probably never heard a sermon about. Absolute, stark silence. Not even the writing of a verse of Scripture. 4 centuries. If you want to discover how God works, not only in Esther's day, but in your day, keep these 4 things in mind. Number 1, there are often sustained periods of silence. Okay? Often. Unless I miss my guess, that's where you find yourself. And I want to give you a tip on how to handle those times of absolute silence. Here it is. The periods of God's silence are just as significant as the times in which he speaks. They're far more painful, and they are far more often. You need ears of faith to listen for his voice when you're on a lake. And then let me mention, secondly, there will be a subtle turn of events that will begin to happen. Sensitive ears, sharp antenna will detect those changes. They're subtle, remember. For example, you're looking at Esther chapter 6. The king can't sleep. Now I want to ask you, when was the last time that made news? The president couldn't sleep last night. I don't think I've read that. The king can't sleep. Or if I did, it was a little part of the paper. But it's subtle. It's nevertheless a change. I suppose the king slept well all the time. That's why it made news in chapter 6 that he didn't in this occasion. And out of the blue, Mordecai's name comes out of obscurity. He's reading the record, listening to the notes from the Chronicles, and he hears Mordecai's name, and he hears that this man saved his life. By the way, this is between the two banquets, isn't it? Isn't it significant that God, in his timing, wanted to introduce the king to Mordecai, and it took two banquets. I laughed at two banquets. I'm now ashamed that I laughed at two banquets. It was part of his plan. I think, why two banquets? One will do. Well, I'm not God. He could have called for four or none. He's not into banquets. The point of it all is that in the mystery of these changing of events, subtle things occur that the sensitive heart picks up. And my friend, that's what wisdom is about. That's Christian maturity. And rather than thrashing about on the lake, thinking, I will not make it, I will never hear a voice, we begin to watch for turns of events. I mean, right after he gets out of this sleepless night, who's in the courtyard or in the court of the king but Haman? Haman, he has splinters in his hands from building the gallows on which to hang Mordecai. And the king called him. We laughed at that last time, remember? The king calls him in, says, who should we honor? Haman thinks, who's better than me? I'm glad you think that, but that's not my plan. I'm going to honor Mordecai. And sure enough, Haman is the man who takes Mordecai out for a walk on a horse, proclaiming his greatness. I'd call that a change of events.
0: What may look like a coincidence is actually sovereignty. That's the quiet confidence that Chuck Swindoll wants us to carry away from Esther's story. When God seems silent, he's not absent. He's at work in ways we can't see from our limited human perspective. You're listening to Insight for Living. A bit later on, Chuck will share a closing thought that you won't want to miss. First, I want to tell you about a special bundle of resources for the Esther series. It includes the Searching the Scriptures Bible Study Workbook, Chuck's full-length biography of Esther, and the complete collection of 12 sermons on CD. To access these resources right now, go to insight.org/offer. In just a moment, I'll tell you about a brand new booklet that Chuck's written about the power of the cross. We published it just in time to coincide with a teaching series that begins on June 10th. The cross not only represents our salvation through Christ, but when we focus on the cross of Jesus, it becomes our compass every single day. Here's Chuck.
1: You might not remember the name Roy Riggles. If not, Roy was a football player, and in the 1929 Rose Bowl, he picked up a fumble and took off running, fast, confident, strutting toward the goal line, absolutely certain he knew where he was going. Guess what? He was headed in the wrong direction. A 70-yard sprint headed the wrong way. Oh, man, can't you just picture it? His own teammate had to chase him down. And when that teammate finally caught up with him, Roy shouted, I love this. Get away from me. This is my touchdown. He was convinced. But Roy was dead wrong. Well, I've spent a lifetime in ministry, and I can tell you, that story never gets old because it never stops being true. Sincere people, well-meaning people, people who love God and work hard and mean every word of their prayers, running the wrong direction. Why? Because somewhere along the way, they lost sight of the cross. The cross reorients everything. When it's in clear focus, you know which goal line is which. You know what matters and what doesn't. You know how to live. That's what Insight for Living is all about. 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
1: I'm Miriam Neff with New Beginnings. I've been reading through the books of the prophets in the Old Testament. I read of the devastation of God's people, their fickle behavior, embracing gods they created. God has been with them, rescued them, provided for them, and they kick him out of their hearts, homes, and places of worship. I pause, look up, and sip my coffee. One theme persists. God never abandons his people. Jesus, not by name, but certainly identifiable, shows up. God's people may be in a mess, rebellious, not looking very godlike. Jesus does not need an army or angels to rescue them. Where are we looking for solutions to our problems? Why should he show up when we're looking every place for solutions but to him? God, we embrace you. His arms are open.
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3: It's 72 and cloudy. Wind is light and variable from the north-northwest. Tonight, thunderstorms with a low in the low 70s. Then tomorrow, thunderstorms with a high in the upper 80s. Tomorrow night, partly cloudy with a low in the mid 70s. It's 72 and cloudy.

how do you do? We'd like to take you away from where you are to follow in the footsteps of a woman who loved adventure, who wasn't afraid to try something new, something even a little bit risky. Some might say she was headstrong, and she wasn't exactly sure what she was seeking, but she became heartstrong and began the greatest adventure of all when her heart and mind and life were unshackled.

0: He was getting closer and closer to where I was hiding. My heart was pounding so loud I was sure he could hear it. Oh, there he stood, a huge silhouette in the doorway. I was trapped.
1: Oh, Ina!
2: Quiet in there!
0: Oh, I woke up there that time. We better be quiet before he comes in here.
1: Come on, finish the story.
0: Well, I was rescued. And the handsome young man, who was an outlaw until I helped him, came back because I left him a note. He'd got there just in time and subdued the madman.
1: That's a good detective story, Ina.
0: Oh, I'd love to be a detective someday.
1: Do you think a bad person like that young man can really change?
0: Oh, yes. I mean, wouldn't it be exciting to be the one who turns somebody's life around?
3: This is Unshackled, true life stories of real people, dramatized and produced in Chicago by Pacific Garden Mission. I can't is probably heard more than any other phrase in conversation with the homeless. Can't find work, can't find a place to stay, can't change things. Unless they come to Pacific Garden Mission. There, street people receive the welcome of a long-lost brother, a safe haven, a hearty meal, a shower, and a change of clothes, even medical and dental care, and all without charge to those without means. Since 1877, mission counselors have shared the bread of life with the perishing in giving them new hope. Those who choose new life are able to say with confidence, "I can do all things through Him who strengthens me." Now for broadcast around the earth, here's program number 2466 in the series Unshackled, the program that makes you face yourself and think. The woman in this story was born in Sweden. Maybe it was because she grew up in a loving, secure family that she hungered for adventure, or maybe it was just something missing in her life. We'll let her tell you how she found the answer as we bring you the true story of Ina Torell right now on Unshackled.
0: I was the first of twin girls born in a small town in the southwest part of Sweden. My sister and I were quite different. She was dark-haired and I was blonde. We had an older sister as well. And during World War II, while my father was in the army, mother ran the farm and life was quiet, even idyllic for us. And when the war was over and Dad came home and my sister and I were old enough to start school, we did so. Even by then, my headstrong and adventurous spirit was obvious.
4: I just don't think Ina is big enough to start school this year. She's so tiny.
5: Yeah, I agree with you, Valborg, but you saw how upset she was when we asked her to wait another year.
4: She can't make that long bicycle ride. 6 kilometers, Helge.
5: You know, Ina, if her sister can do it, she will insist on doing it too.
4: But Daga is bigger.
5: Well, Ina thinks big.
4: Well, you don't have to tell me that. Remember how I found her petting the bull in the neighbor's field while you were away at war?
5: Yeah, I had forgotten. You did send me a letter about that.
4: Yeah, 4 years old. Completely unafraid.
5: Well, she always did have spunk.
4: Well, she doesn't seem to have any fear at all. She could have been trampled.
5: Well, I don't think we have any choice. Let her start school and see how she does.
4: I hope it doesn't make problems later on.
0: At first, I did well at school. I even took on a much bigger boy who was hurting my sister. Then my parents sold the farm and we moved in with our grandparents in another village. My uncle lived there too, and he taught me levitation, which opened me up to dark powers, and my schoolwork suffered. During that time, my grandparents died, so Dad returned to the area where we lived. He bought a big house in the town near the village that we had just left, and he opened a shoe and clog shop. He gave one floor of the house to my uncle, who was married by then.
1: Ina, what do you think of Aunt Elvira?
0: Oh, I like her. She gave me candy yesterday, and she really seems to care about us.
1: She wants us to go to church with her on Sunday. Are you going?
0: Oh, I think so. Mama says it's okay to go.
1: Uncle Einar is different since he married her.
0: Yeah, I know. He doesn't believe in levitation anymore or reading horoscopes. I tried to show him how I learned to read palms, and he refused.
1: I don't see what's wrong with Dad.
0: Well, I don't either. But he said we're not supposed to use divination.
1: What does that mean?
0: Predicting the future, he said. And only God is supposed to know that.
4: My twin sister and I went to church with my aunt periodically and began to believe in God as children will. But I was easily frightened by those in authority, including teachers and preachers, and a guest preacher who thundered from the pulpit scared me away. Pride kept me from going back. In my teens, I developed a passion for dancing, and so my girl

0: Every other week, I took a bus to visit my parents.
1: You seem kind of sad or down, Ina. What's wrong?
0: I quit my job, Dad.
1: Why?
0: It was depressing. I mean, there were some things going on that just weren't right.
1: It isn't like you to do nothing about it.
0: But I tried. I spoke to my supervisor, but nothing was done. So I quit.
1: Yeah, there are plenty of other jobs. Check the newspapers.
0: Well, maybe I will. I could use a change.
1: Hey, look. There's a position in Trollhättan. I'll drive you there.
0: Oh, that's a big city. Oh, what fun it would be to live there, Dad.
2: Dad drove me to the interview and I was hired on the spot. My apartment was free as well as all meals, so I could afford to go to fancy restaurants and buy the best clothing and dance to excellent orchestras. I dated some, but not much. Once a month, I took the train home to visit my parents, and one day I was on the train when two men asked if they could sit in my compartment. They introduced themselves, and I noticed that the one named John was very handsome.
3: Where are you going, Ina?
0: Trollhättan.
3: So am I. I'm an engineering student there.
0: Oh, I don't envy you being in school. I didn't like it very much.
3: I struggle with some of my classes, but it's an investment in the future. Do you work, Ina?
0: Well, I'm a nurse's assistant. I have a wonderful job with many benefits, even a free apartment.
3: What do you do in your leisure time?
0: Well, in the summer, I love to go dancing, and in the winter, I go skiing.
3: Perhaps we can have dinner together sometime and then go dancing? Ina, when that train broke down the day we met, it was almost providential. At least it gave me a chance to get to know you better, taking the bus together and all.
0: Well, I've ridden many trains in my life and never had a locomotive break down like that.
3: Do you think there's some kind of preordained purpose to our lives? Like maybe we were meant to be together?
0: Or maybe the stars were lined up just right? I've always been interested in things like that. If you could know the future, you'd live your life in a different way, don't you think?
3: Oh, yeah. I made a lot of mistakes when I was younger. Once I almost died from drinking too much alcohol.
0: Oh, at least you learned your lesson. Some people never do.
3: I was a gang leader then. We got in a bad fight once and I almost killed a man. I was glad he survived.
0: Oh, my goodness. I've read about things like that, but never knew anyone who lived dangerously.
3: There's nothing glamorous about it, Ina. My life was going nowhere, so I decided to go to school and get an engineering degree.
0: Oh, are you very honest, John, telling me these things?
3: I love you, Ina. I don't want to hide anything from you. Are you still willing to marry me?
0: You know the answer to that. I love you very much.
3: Would you be willing to live in the United States for a while?
0: Oh, the United States? Oh, what an adventure that would be.
3: I've dreamed of going there since I was a boy and saw a parade of American GIs. I even studied English, so I'm ready.
0: Do you really intend to go?
3: Yes, but only for a couple of years.
2: John and I were married in a beautiful ceremony a year after we met, and I continued to work until he graduated. I thought his interest in going to America was a passing fad, but he still wanted to go. I didn't expect my family to react the way they did.
1: America?
4: Oh, no.
1: Why would you ever want to go there?
4: You don't even speak English.
0: I learn, Mama.
1: Well, how will you survive? Where will you live?
3: I have relatives in Salt Lake City. They'll help me get a job.
4: Don't go, Ina, please.
0: Oh, we've pretty much made up our minds.
1: Well, I don't think you realize the difficulties you face. Please, reconsider.
5: In a moment, Ina will tell us how they faced those challenges.
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1: Well, I think everything is packed now.
2: That's good.
1: Our last night in Sweden, John. Are you excited?
2: Actually, I've been thanking Ina. Maybe we shouldn't go.
1: Oh, you can't be serious.
2: It's a big step. A lot of unknowns.
1: Oh, but we've been through all that. I mean, besides, it's only for a couple of years.
2: I know, but
1: John, we already had a farewell party. All our friends and relatives gave us gifts and wished us well.
2: Yeah.
1: I mean, you just can't say, well, we're not going after all.
2: I'm not sure we're doing the right thing.
1: Oh, you don't know unless you try.
2: I've made so many mistakes in the past, Diane. I don't want to make another one.
1: It's not a mistake. It's an adventure. We've examined this move from every angle, John, and we're going to do the right thing. The next day, our families bid us farewell at the airport, and we flew to Salt Lake City, where John's uncle and family met us. They separated us so that my husband went in one car and I in another, and that evening they had a party for us. At the end of the day, we were exhausted.
2: Oh, this has been the longest day of my life.
1: Well, no wonder, counting the time change. Do you realize we've been up for more than 24 hours?
2: Well, what do you think, Ina?
1: I felt very depressed driving through the city on our way from the airport.
2: You miss Sweden already?
1: Oh, it's not that. I don't know what it is.
2: Well, we're committed now.
1: Well, it was very nice of your family to sponsor us and let us stay here with them.
2: Yeah, but I was disappointed in the job they got for me.
1: Well, surely they know that you have an engineering degree now.
2: Yeah, but my uncle worked in a cleaner's when he came to this country, and they think I should have the same experience.
1: Oh, that's absurd.
2: We'll go along with them, Ina. They're only trying to help us.
1: What a sad time that was for us. John came home totally exhausted, too tired even to talk to me. Since I spoke no English and understood very little, I was terribly lonely. I also suffered severe headaches every day. After a month or so of living with his relatives, we had a serious conflict.
2: What's happened, Ina?
1: Oh, religion again.
2: Oh.
1: They can't accept the fact that we don't want to join the church.
2: Maybe we should reconsider. It might help me get a better job. Most places are owned by many of the members.
1: I know, but I could never join that church, John. I don't feel comfortable when I'm there.
2: You feel very strongly about that, don't you?
1: Yes, we have to move out of here. I feel very uncomfortable now.
2: We don't have much money, Ina.
1: Oh, we'll manage. I saw an ad in the paper today for an apartment that's not very expensive.
2: Oh?
1: See, I mean, at least I can read English enough to know that much.
2: Okay, I can see your mind is made up, and I agree with you. We'll move.
1: We had to live in a slum area in a second floor apartment with a very bad air conditioner. So in the summer, we suffered from the heat. We both had health problems because of a change in climate, but we persevered, determined to make the best of our time in America. John gave me a crash course in English so I could work for a large hotel. One day, he came home very excited.
2: Ina, I landed a great job today.
1: What do you mean you landed it?
2: Oh, that's another expression you should learn. My cousin took me to the highway department for a job interview, and I got it.
1: Doing what?
2: Design engineer. Much better salary.
1: Oh, John, that's wonderful. Yeah. I mean, finally you can use your education.
2: Yeah, they were very upset when they learned I was a bricklayer instead of an engineer.
1: Now, if I could just land a job in nursing.
2: Land a job, Ina. Future tense. Keep taking English classes and you'll find a good job.
1: But I can't help feeling that someone is watching over us. After I got a very good job as a sales lady in a big department store, we moved into a much better apartment. About that time, we began listening to Christian radio, studying our Swedish Bibles while John translated the sermons.
3: Jesus said in Mark chapter 8, verse 36, "For what shall it profit a man if he gain the whole world and lose his own soul?" You see, everything in this world, everything, including the world itself, is temporary. The Bible says God is going to create a new heaven and a new earth. So even if you could acquire everything in the world, someday it'd all be gone. But your soul is eternal and will live forever somewhere. Where will your soul be 100 years from now? In heaven with God? Or cut off from him in hell? The Bible says in Hebrews chapter 9, verse 27, "And as it is appointed unto men once to die, but after this the judgment." The Bible says we'll all stand before the judgment seat of God and give an account of what we've done in our lives. What will God see when he looks at you? If you've invited Christ into your heart and life, he will see Christ in you. No sin, no guilt. Because the blood of Jesus cleanses us from all sin and guilt. Nothing the world offers can do that for you. Jesus said in John chapter 11, verses 25 and 26, "I am the resurrection and the life. He that believeth in me, though he were dead, yet shall he live. And whosoever liveth and believeth in me shall never die. Believest thou this?"
2: Did you understand all that, Dinah?
1: Yeah, most of it. I'm looking at the Swedish translation now. Yeah, it says the same thing.
2: You're doing much better with your English, honey.
1: Yes, I like listening to these Bible studies, John. Don't you?
2: Yeah.
1: I mean, it's a good way to learn English.
2: And a good way to learn about God.
1: I became ill with a virus infection and had to quit my job and stay home. Not long after that, we watched the same evangelist on television. He preached a sermon inviting people to give their lives to Christ. Then he looked straight at the TV camera and said, "If you are sitting in your living room or in a bar or wherever you may be, you can accept Jesus Christ where you are." Silently, I did.
2: That was a wonderful program, Ina. I prayed with them just now.
1: Yes, so did I.
2: I've never heard it explained so well, that we're all sinners, but God sent Jesus Christ to die for our sins.
1: And all we have to do is repent and ask him to forgive us. Mm. Oh, John, we were both saved at the same moment. Isn't that wonderful?
2: Yes, Ina, that was powerful. Maybe that's what they mean by the Holy Spirit.
1: John, you know, we are spiritual twins. First God made me a physical twin, and then he made me a spiritual twin.
2: Let's send a tape to our families and tell them the good news.
1: When I woke up the next morning, I felt like the whole world was smiling at me. I was still very sick, though. And since the doctor couldn't cure my virus infection, he recommended a change in climate. So not long after that we accepted Christ, I went back to Sweden. My parents met me at the airport and had a great party waiting for me at home. I couldn't wait to talk with my Aunt Elvira about our salvation.
4: I know when you wrote to your family asking forgiveness for anything you might have done wrong in the past, I knew for sure you were born again.
1: Oh, that's the Holy Spirit, isn't it? I mean, he urges us to make peace with others.
4: Yeah, the fruit of the Spirit is love. And from love comes all the other good things of God. Joy and peace and kindness, patience.
1: I know. I've changed a lot since I turned my life over to God. The things I used to love, I don't care for anymore.
4: If you only knew how happy I am. How much I've prayed for you. One day you'll understand the great joy received when you have a part in another person's salvation.
1: Aunt Elvira, it was your prayers that kept me from getting involved with false religions. God used you to save me.
4: Have you found a good church yet?
1: Well, no, I wanted to go to church, but John wasn't sure which was the right one, so he wouldn't go at all, and I don't want to go alone. So we just listen to Christian radio on Sunday.
4: Find a good church that teaches from the Bible, Ina. You need to be in fellowship with other believers.
1: I will pray that the Lord will lead John and me to the right church for us.
4: Good. Now, how long are you staying in Sweden?
1: Well, I don't know. I have a virus infection, and I'm praying that God will heal me or show me how to get rid of it. After several months in Sweden, my father took me to a sanitarium where a doctor studied x-rays of my lungs and told me I was free of the virus, free to go back to my husband in America. Oh, how we missed each other. John sent me the tickets, and after bad weather and several misconnections, I landed in Salt Lake City.
2: Welcome home, Ina. Oh, I missed you so much.
1: Oh, I know, John. I missed you too. But the virus is gone. I feel so good.
2: Ina, I was really glad you changed your mind and stayed an extra week.
1: Why?
2: The flight you were supposed to be on, it crashed. Many people were killed.
1: Oh, John, how terrible.
2: And I realized how close I came to losing you. It brought me back to my senses.
1: Oh, what do you mean?
2: I haven't been close to the Lord since you left, and I want to change that. We're going to find a good church. We're going to walk a lot closer to Jesus from now on.
1: The Lord led us to a wonderful church where we grew in knowledge, taught Sunday school, and served in outreach programs. But God had other plans for us.
2: After listening to the testimony your uncle sent, I feel very strongly that God wants me to go into ministry.
1: But have you talked with the pastor about this?
2: Yes. He thinks I should wait to be sure this is from the Lord.
1: Oh, it would be a big change in our lives.
2: I know, but you've never been afraid of change.
1: Oh, that's true. What an adventure it would be, reaching out to the lost.
2: I'd like to go back to Scandinavia and share the gospel everywhere.
1: Oh, that would be wonderful, John.
2: I'm glad you feel the way I do.
1: I can't believe how good the Lord is. He had planned for our lives that started way back when we were children, putting a desire in your heart to come to America.
2: And giving you the desire to solve mysteries, to help others. There's no better way to help someone than sharing the good news.
1: Not long after that, John walked to the altar in church and surrendered his life in full-time ministry, and I joined. We moved to California, where he graduated from seminary. We did evangelistic crusades all over Scandinavia in a number of countries in Europe. Now John serves as a pastor in Sacramento. If you are listening to my testimony and do not know the Savior, don't let pride or fear keep you from coming to Jesus. I lost many precious years and went through a lot of heartache before I was saved. Today is the day of salvation. Tomorrow could be too late.
5: Hebrews chapter 2, verse 3 warns us, "How shall we escape if we neglect so great a salvation, which at the first began to be spoken by the Lord and was confirmed unto us by them that heard him?" Friend, if you would like to have that salvation provided by Christ, you're invited to pray with us right now. Lord, I know I'm a sinner, that I've lived my life without you. I've thought and said and done things I'm ashamed of, and I know the penalty is death. Lord, I believe Christ died to pay that penalty, and there's nothing I can add to what he's done. Thank you for sending Jesus to die in my place. Forgive me for his sake, and cleanse me that I might be your child.
0: If you desire a personal relationship with Jesus Christ, or would like to speak to someone about this most important matter, we encourage you to call 1-888-NEED-HIM. 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So we're now producing an exciting new children's show called The Clue Crew. This is a family-friendly adventure series where there's always a biblical lesson to be learned and a mystery to be solved. 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This program will feature the very words of Billy Sunday, Charles Spurgeon, Dwight L. Moody, and many more, all dramatized and delivered by our very own Unshackled actors. And then there's our daily devotionals. 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And our address? 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

0: It's a great day to study God's Word on Through the Bible, and we're continuing our journey through Genesis. This time, we're in chapter 25. We're about halfway through the book, by the way. So open your Bible and follow along as Dr. McGee shares some wisdom from God's Word about raising godly families. But first, Greg Harris, Through the Bible's president, and I have some exciting things to share about what God's doing through the teaching of His Word in the Armenian language.
1: Yeah, I mean, when's the last time the word Armenian appeared in a sentence where you were talking to somebody? I'm asking everybody listening. Probably not too often.
0: Yeah.
1: Yeah. No, well, occasionally here.
0: Well, it is on the border of Iran, and so there's that.
1: And we live in Southern California, where there's a huge population of Armenians.
0: Yeah.
1: But it's not it's not a country that gets spoken about or a language.
0: And we're
1: very excited to share some great responses. And this one, the first one, is from a teenager, and I love that because sometimes people think Through the Bible is only listened to by older people.
0: Yeah.
1: And her name is Rita, and she shares this. A few months ago, I started asking questions online about the Bible and about the Through the Bible program. I had so many questions that a woman on your staff suggested we begin meeting online each week for Bible study.
0: Hmm.
1: Those weekly conversations helped me understand Scripture more clearly and gave me a safe place to ask anything on my heart. I really looked forward to the meeting, and I could feel my faith growing as we studied together. As we came to the end of our study in the book of Matthew, she asked me if I was ready to make a decision to give my life to Jesus. I wanted to do that, but I felt it was important to pray on my own to make that decision by faith. She was nice and wrote a prayer for me so that I could pray it privately, and I did. In that moment, I gave my life to Jesus. She also encouraged me to talk with my parents about this decision and to invite them, if they wished, to take the same step of faith. I look forward to continuing to grow as I study the Bible. Wow.
0: Wow, so encouraging. And I love that in this case, this girl did not come to Christ because she was listening to Through the Bible. That's okay.
1: Yeah.
0: She played a role in that.
1: That's right.
0: And ultimately, it was our ministry partner that was able to work with her individually online.
1: Yeah, and Dr. McGee says this. You know, we're not the only ministry doing good out there. In fact, we're just a small part of a giant work of the body of Christ around the world, and nothing makes us happier than that we partner with other members of the body of Christ to see a young woman like this come to Christ.
0: Now, yeah.
1: You want to read this next one?
0: Yeah, this is another faithful listener named LaVon tells us this. Thank you for spreading the true word of the Lord so that we may live by it and enjoy it. May the Lord protect you and bless you for the most beautiful service you provide. I hear you every day and feel the Lord's love and peace upon us. We have no one but you. To my God and my chosen one, Jesus the Messiah, I give all glory and worship.
1: Yeah, sometimes, Steve, the listeners are poetic in their responses to Through the Bible, and it's a reflection of their culture and their deep, deep love for the Word of God coming into their lives.
0: Yeah.
1: Amazing. All right. Our last note comes from Ari, who asks us for prayer. Ari says, I listen to Through the Bible regularly, and God's Word has been such a help to me. I want to ask you to pray for my brother, Artush. He doesn't know the Lord yet, and my greatest desire is that he would come to faith in Jesus. As I study with you, I'm reminded that God is the one who changes hearts. Thank you for praying with me and trusting the Lord to work in my brother's life. Beautiful.
0: Such an encouragement. Let me do that now and pray for Artush. Heavenly Father, we are thankful for Ari and her faithfulness and her desire to see her brother come to Christ. I pray that you would move in his soul that he might trust Christ for his salvation. And Lord, that's our prayer for everyone who listens to the ministry of Through the Bible, that they would see Jesus Christ glorified and displayed in Scripture, and that they would turn to you in faith, and that you would save them. Bless the program as it goes out now. In Jesus' name we pray. Amen. Now here's Through the Bible with Dr. J. Vernon McGee in Genesis 25.
2: Now today our study brings us to the 25th chapter of Genesis. And this one records the death of Abraham, and it gives the generations of Ishmael, and also the generations of Isaac, and the birth of the twins, Jacob and Esau, or Esau and Jacob, if you want them in chronological order, and then the experience of Esau and Jacob relative to the birthright, so that This is a remarkable chapter and covers a great deal of ground. Now, we saw last time how a bride was secured for Isaac, and that bride was Rebekah. And we read now in chapter 25, this will be the last mention of Abraham, that is, in the record, but frankly, his story ended back when the servant was sent out to get a bride for Isaac. I'm reading chapter 25 now and verse 1 of Genesis. Then again, Abraham took a wife, and her name was Keturah. Now, Abraham, after the death of Sarah, he married again, and this one is Keturah. And she bare him Zimran, Jokshan, and Medan, and Midian, and Ishbak, and Shua. And that's quite a family. He had his biggest family after the death of Sarah. And somebody raises the question, well, I thought that at the time of the birth of Isaac, that this man, he was dead as far as his capability of bringing a child into the world. Friends, he was. But you see, this is an evidence of the fact that when God does something, he really does it. That's the reason that I believe that anything that God does bears a signature. And right here, this man Abraham was not only able to bring Isaac into the world, but he now brings in this great family here. But the interesting thing that we have before us is that we have Medan and Midian. Now, the other boys, I'll be honest with you, that nations came from them, but I can't identify them right now, and I'm not interested because they do not cross the pathway in Scripture. But Midian does. We'll find out that Moses, a little later on, goes down into the land of Midian, and he takes a wife there in Midian. Remember, that's in the line of Abraham, and the Midianites also. So that you have here these other sons of Abraham, but we'll not follow them for the very simple reason that we're following Isaac. In Isaac is the way the Lord put it, your seed are called. It's through Isaac and not through any of these others, not through Ishmael, not through Midian or Medan. And all of these were men of the desert, nomads in that day. Now we come down to verse 5, and Abraham gave all that he had unto Isaac. Notice that. But unto the sons of the concubines which Abraham had, Abraham gave gifts and sent them away from Isaac his son while he yet lived, eastward unto the east country. And these are the days of the years of Abraham's life which he lived, 103 years. Then Abraham gave up the ghost, died in a good old age, an old man and full of years, and was gathered to his people. This is interesting. And his sons, Isaac and Ishmael, buried him in the cave of Machpelah, in the field of Ephron, the son of Zohar, the Hittite, which is before Mamre, the field which Abraham purchased of the sons of Heth. There was Abraham buried, and Sarah his wife. Now, Ishmael comes for the funeral because, after all, Abraham is his father. And here Isaac and Ishmael bury Abraham. In verse 11, we follow right along now. It came to pass after the death of Abraham that God blessed his son Isaac, and Isaac dwelt by the well Lahairoi. That's where, you remember, he met Rebekah when she came to him. Now, we have in verse 12, down through verse 18, the generations of Ishmael, Abraham's son, whom Hagar the Egyptian, Sarah's handmaid, bare unto Abraham. Now, the list of them are given here, and I have no intention of reading this section at all, but to call your attention to the fact that this is the method of the Holy Spirit. This is the handwriting of the Spirit of God, and that is in the book of Genesis. The rejected line is given first and then set aside, not mentioned anymore, and the line that's leading to Christ is given. And therefore, after we have the line of Ishmael, then we come in verse 19 and we have here, and these are the generations of Isaac, Abraham's son. Abraham begat Isaac. Now, this is the line we're going to follow. And you will find this in the first chapter of the book of Genesis. Abraham begat Isaac. Isaac begat Jacob. Each one of these had other sons, as we've seen. Abraham had quite a few sons here, but they're not mentioned. That is, the genealogy of these men's not followed at all. Only the genealogy of Isaac is followed. And now we read in verse 20, we're following Isaac from now on. You can forget Ishmael, and you can forget Midian and Medan. Now they'll cross the path of the sons of Abraham through Isaac time and again. Now Isaac was 40 years old when he took Rebekah to wife, the daughter of Bethuel, the Syrian of Padan Aram, the sister to Laban the Syrian. And Isaac entreated the Lord for his wife because she was barren, and the Lord was entreated of him, and Rebekah, his wife, conceived. Now, this girl, Rebekah, is barren. Now, Isaac beseeches the Lord, and she now is going to give birth to twins. Verse 22, and the children struggle together within her. And that is a very interesting statement. In fact, it's so interesting that you can follow it right on through the scripture. This is the struggle. You find that that is the struggle that goes on today in the world. There is a struggle between light and darkness, between good and evil, between the spirit and the flesh. And every child of God knows something of that struggle. It's what's set before us in the 7th of Romans. And the children struggle together within her. And she said, if it be so, why am I thus? And she went to inquire of the Lord. She didn't quite understand. And now, verse 23, and the Lord said unto her, two nations are in thy womb, and two manner of people shall be separated from thy being. And the one people shall be stronger than the other people, and the elder shall serve the younger. Now, this is the statement that God makes to her. The elder is to serve the younger. Now, she should have believed it, and also her son that was the younger should have believed it, because God says that the elder shall serve the younger. Now, verse 24, and when her days to be delivered were fulfilled, behold, there were twins in her womb. And the first came out red, all over like a hairy garment. They called his name Esau. That means red, by the way. He came out red, earth-colored. He's the eldest, but the eldest to serve the younger. And after that came his brother out, and his hand took hold on Esau's heel, and his name was called Jacob, and Isaac was 80 years old when she bare them. Actually, they'd been married there for about 20 years before the children were born. These two boys, and the oldest is Esau. He's old red, if you please, earth-colored. And Jacob, and they called him that, usurper. And he took hold on Esau's heel. And he's trying to become the elder, or take his place. But God's already promised that to him, and he should have believed God. Now we look at these two boys as they grow up in this home. And the boys grew, and Esau was a cunning hunter and a man of the field, and Jacob was a plain man dwelling in tents. Now, here are the two boys. They're twins, but no two boys were ever as different as these two are. They not only struggled in the womb, but they are against each other from here on out. They just absolutely have different viewpoints, a different philosophy of life. Their thinking is different. Their attitude is different. Now, at the very beginning, I must confess that Esau is more attractive than Jacob is. But you see, you can't always judge by the outward sign. You have to judge by what takes place on the inside. Frankly, you need to see that in this particular case here. The boys grew. Esau was a cunning hunter, man of the field, and Jacob was a plain man dwelling in tents. Now, this fellow Esau is a cunning hunter. He's a man of the field. He's the athletic type, the outdoor boy. the one that we'd call him today the All-American boy. He went in for sports. He went in for everything that was physical, but he had no spiritual ability whatsoever, our understanding, our capacity, our desire. It was always for that which was physical. He represents the flesh. And Jacob was a plain man. And I think that you can make of that anything you want to. Dwelling in tents. He's indoors. He was mama's boy. He was tied to his mama's apron string. You'll notice that he moved and did what she told him to do. He's really a mama's boy. And this boy, Esau, is papa's boy, though. Verse 28, and Isaac loved Esau because he did eat of his venison, but Rebekah loved Jacob. Now you have the problem right here in the home. You would feel that under these circumstances, they're going to have trouble, and they are, because when one parent's partial to one child and the other parent's partial to the other child, then you have trouble. And that's exactly what took place here. And Isaac loved him because he ate of his venison. Esau went out hunting, and he always got something when he went out hunting. He brought home venison. And Isaac liked that, and he liked this boy. He's the outdoor type. And Rebekah loved Jacob. He's a mama's boy. And very frankly, at this particular juncture, I must confess that this boy Esau is much more attractive. In fact, he seems to be more of a wholesome boy. This boy Jacob is cunning. He tries to be clever. In fact, the matter is, he doesn't mind stooping to do things that are absolutely wrong. God will deal with him. But the interesting thing, though the Esau may be very attractive on the outside, down underneath, he had really no capacity for God whatsoever. And if there ever was a man of the world, he's that man of the world. He is just a physical man, and that's all. That's all he lived for. But down underneath Jacob, there was a desire for the things that are spiritual. And it took a long time for God to rub off all of the debris on top and to remove all the coverings to get down where it was. But he finally did. And we'll see before we're through with this man Jacob, and he goes almost all the way through the book of Genesis now, that he was God's man all the way along. But he didn't demonstrate it until late in life. And we'll come to that. Now we're told here an incident that took place in the home there. Now, you can well understand that in a home like this, that things would not be too even. There would be the difficulty. There would be this matter of conflict, and it would not be called a happy home. Verse 29, and Jacob sowed pottage, and Esau came from the field, and he was faint. And Esau said to Jacob, feed me, I pray thee, with that same red pottage, for I'm faint. Therefore was his name called Edom. And Jacob said, sell me this day thy birthright. And Esau said, behold, I'm at the point to die, and what profit shall this birthright do to me? Now, will you notice this incident reveals, frankly, the nature of both of these men. Esau came from the field. He was outdoors, and he was tired. He was exhausted. Now, he's not starving to death, as some would imply. And no one that had been brought up in the home of Abraham is going to get hungry. There'd be something for him to eat. The thing was, there was nothing prepared to eat at that moment but this pottage, this stew or soup that Jacob had made. Jacob's the indoor boy. He's a good chef, but not outdoors. He just does his cooking inside. And Esau said to Jacob, feed me, I pray thee, with that same red. Pottage actually is not in the original. For I am faint, therefore was his name called Edom, and that means red, means earthy. And this man, he just asked his brother, give me some of this seed. Now Jacob said, and he's a trickster, he's a traitor, he said, sell me this day thy birthright. Now Jacob wanted that birthright. Now, what was the value of the birthright? Let's look at it for a minute. In that day, it meant several things. It meant that the one who had it was the head of the house. It also meant that the one that had it was the priest of the family. And in this family, it meant the one that had it would be the one that would be in the line that would lead to Christ. Now, do you think that Esau valued it at all? Jacob knew that he didn't, that he attached no importance to it at all. He didn't care about being the priest of the family. In fact, that's the last thing that he wanted to do. He just wouldn't do that sort of thing. I feel today, sometimes when I hear Christians, especially some man who's a Christian, they ask him to do something, say, "Oh, I'm not a preacher. I can't do that." Well, sure, you may not be a preacher, but you see that there are too many today that don't want to do that which is spiritual. They don't want to even give the impression that they are spiritual or interested in spiritual things. Esau, he didn't want to give that impression. Anyone that would have called him deacon or preacher would have insulted him. He didn't want the birthright, and he didn't care about being in the line that led to Christ. Fact of the matter is, no one could have cared less than he did about being in the line that leads to Christ. And so Jacob sees that, and he says to him, "I'll tell you what I'll do. If you'll give me your birthright, I'll give you a bowl of soup." And Esau says, "I'll be very glad to do it. What profit is the birthright to me? What I care about the birthright? It's not worth a bowl of soup to me." The value that he attached to spiritual things. Now, the thing that's wrong about Jacob, of course, God has promised him the elder shall serve the younger. The birthright's coming to Jacob in God's own time. Jacob, though, can't wait. And so he reaches out to take that which God has promised him, and he's taking it in, let us say, a clever, tricky fashion. He should not have done it this way. He should have waited for God to give it to him. But you'll find out this man can't wait. And after all, this man operated on the principle, what I can do myself, there's no reason for me to look to God to do it. He felt thoroughly capable of taking care of his business. And he did pretty well as far as the world would measure it at the beginning. But there came a day when God really sent him to college. And Laban was the president of the college. And it was known as the College of Hard Knocks. And he's really going to learn a few things in the College of Hard Knocks. But so far, he's operating on the principle that he's clever enough to get what's coming to him. Verse 33 now, "And Jacob said, swear to me this day. He swore unto him, and he sold his birthright unto Jacob. And Jacob gave Esau bread and pottage of lentils, and he did eat and drink, and rose up, went his way. Thus Esau despised his birthright." That's the important thing to see at this juncture. This man just sits down, eats a bowl of soup, and for that bowl of soup, he surrendered his birthright just like that. It meant nothing to him. It had no spiritual value to him whatsoever, because nothing that was spiritual meant anything to him. Now, you meet a great many people that are that way. And unfortunately, I'm afraid we got church members that are like that, have no spiritual capacity whatsoever, no understanding of spiritual truth. And that, I think, is the mark of a Christian today, is that one that the Spirit of God can teach and lead and guide. This is quite a revelation now of the two boys. Actually, here he's deceiving no one. He's just taking advantage of a man that doesn't attach any value to it at all. It's just like a man today that has a very valuable heirloom, say an old Bible that belonged to his grandfather, and another grandson wants it, and he pays him 25 cents for it. And the fellow says, "Well, give me your 25 cents. I don't care for it at all. And I was going to throw it away anyway." And that's exactly what Esau would have done. But this boy, Jacob, did this very cleverly. But now in this next chapter, and we're going to have to save that till next time, We're going to see. He's really a rascal, by the way. May the Lord richly bless you, my beloved.
0: Well, you've heard the saying, like father, like son. 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
8: It's 72 and cloudy. Wind is from the north at 5 to 10 miles per hour. Tonight, thunderstorms with a low in the low 70s. Then tomorrow, thunderstorms with a high in the upper 80s. Tomorrow night, partly cloudy with a low in the mid 70s. It's 72 and cloudy.

0: Christianity is not designed to appeal to the emotions. Emotions are designed to do this. They are to respond to the mind. And when your emotions get in front of your mind, you're going to run wild. And any brand of Christianity that appeals at the emotional level and bypasses the mind is only asking for trouble, because it generates responses apart from truth.
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2: 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Nothing is missing. 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
0: Take your Bible, if you will, and let's look at Ephesians chapter 1. Ephesians chapter 1, and we're examining verses 15 to 23 in our current study, and looking at the resources that the believer possesses in Christ, the resources of the believer. Now, Paul's got three things in mind that he wants us to understand. Three magnificent, incomparable truths. One, that we would understand the greatness of his plan. Two, the greatness of his power. Three, the greatness of his person. Let's look at verse 18. First phrase, the eyes of your understanding being enlightened. Now, this introduces us to a very important thought. The word here in the Greek for understanding is the word kardios, from which we get cardiac. The word means what? Heart. Literally, the Greek says, the eyes of your heart being enlightened. Now, we've got a problem with this term, so I have to explain it to you. Because for us, the heart refers to emotions. American culture has so designated the heart to refer to emotions, how we feel. But that is not the way the ancients looked at it, and that is not the way the Jews approached it at all. Let me show you. The Jews spoke about feelings, not in terms of the heart, but by using the word splenkna, the Greek word, and the word translates bowels. Okay? Now, we have a different significance for that word. We don't think of that word today. We don't say to our wife, I love you with all my bowels. That's just, you know, something definitely missing in such a designation. But that is precisely the way the Hebrews would have spoken, and that is why that word appears so very, very frequently in the Bible. Why? Because the Hebrew always associated feelings with his basically his organs right here in his stomach. We say we have a gut feeling. When you get nervous, you get an upset stomach. You get pain and anxiety right here. You feel things here. This is the area of feeling. You don't feel in your heart. You feel here. And the Hebrew saw things that way. For example, in Song of Solomon, when the bride and the bridegroom see one another, it says, my bowels were moved. In other words, there was a feeling of anticipation and excitement right in here. And it talks about that throughout the Old Testament. Even in Psalm 22, Christ is dying on the cross, and he talks about his bowels suffering agony and pain. And in Lamentations 2:11, when Jeremiah is crying over the destruction of his people, it says, and he hurts in his inward organs, right in here, in the bowels. It even uses the word liver. My liver is distressed, because this is where they feel it. And in 1 John 3:17, even in the New Testament, it says, if you see somebody who have need, how could you shut up your bowels of compassion? See, they felt it right here in the stomach. And the heart, you see, to the Hebrew mind, did not mean feeling. It meant thinking. Thinking. That's why the word kardios can be translated either heart or understanding. As a man thinketh in his, what? Heart, so is he. Out of the abundance of the heart, what? The mouth speaks. The heart is the thinking process. The heart of man is deceitful and desperately wicked, and who can know it? It's the thinking, it's the will, the thinking, the understanding part. And that's true all through the Scripture. So, watch this. The organ of comprehension for the believer is the thinking process, not the emotions. God is not trying to appeal to the emotion. He's trying to appeal to the mind and the will and the thinking, and that's what the term kardios means. Christianity is not designed to appeal to the emotions. Emotions are designed to do this. They are to respond to the mind. And when your emotions get in front of your mind, you're going to run wild. And any brand of Christianity that appeals at the emotional level and bypasses the mind is only asking for trouble, because it generates responses apart from truth. When the Holy Spirit works on the believer's mind, He enriches that mind to understand divine truth that is deep and profound, and thus to relate it to life. And that's exactly what Paul meant when he said to the Colossians in chapter 3, verse 16, you don't need human philosophy, you don't need human wisdom, you don't need legalism, asceticism, mysticism. This is what you need. You let the Word of Christ dwell in you, what? Richly. Colossians 3:16. That's the whole point. And I'll tell you something. If the Holy Spirit doesn't quicken the truth, it doesn't have the same effect. That's why Paul is praying, God, do this in their hearts. They know it. Maybe it's there in skeletal form. Oh, God, by your Spirit, drive it deep in their understanding. I'll give you a good illustration of it. Luke 24. And it's just, you don't have to turn to it. I'll just remind you of it. The disciples on the Emmaus Road, remember, they're walking along. Jesus is right beside them. And they've been with Jesus for 3 years, and what happened? They didn't know Him, right? They knew Him, but they didn't know Him. I mean, they knew, but they didn't know. They had all the information, there He was, but they didn't know.

To have the information doesn't make your heart burn. It's when the Christ of God takes it and drives it deep in the heart that their hearts burned. And the same is true now. Christ is not here, but His Spirit is here. And His Spirit comes to us who possess the Word, and He makes it burn in our minds. That's His work. That's the eyes of your heart being enlightened, see. And what does He want us to understand when we're enlightened? The first thing I told you, the greatness of His plan. Look at it in verse 18. That you may know what is the hope of His calling and the riches of the glory of His inheritance in the saints. I don't know what else to say about that, folks, except that that says everything there is in the whole Bible, and I'm not going to start from the beginning to the end to tell you all of it. He just says, I hope they understand what you've got planned for them. I hope they understand what it means that you elected them and redeemed them and promised them an inheritance. I hope they understand what it means to have been called from before the foundation of the world, chapter 1, verse 4, chosen in Him, to have been redeemed in order to inherit all that there is in the kingdom of God, that God could conceive for His children. Do you understand the plan, man? I mean, do you understand what's going on? That's what Paul's praying. Oh, God, may they understand that this is not some afterthought in human existence. This is the master plan of the eternal God forever and ever and ever. And you've been master planned into it from before the world began. That, beloved, is your identity. And Paul knows well that when you understand that, you'd be more apt to act like it. So he says, I pray that they would understand with their minds the eternal destiny of the Christian. Ordained in eternity past, possessed in time, and anchored in the eternity yet to come. And Paul wants us to understand. Do you know what it ultimately means to me? All I ever think about is this. Someday I will be like whom? Jesus Christ. That to me is inconceivable. That I would be conformed to the image of His Son. That I would be like Him when I see Him as He is. That I would be a joint heir with Christ. That's God's plan. The greatness of His plan. And not only is it a great plan, but it's a rich plan. Look at verse 18. He just tells you what's involved. The riches of the glory of His inheritance in the saints. We're saints. We're the Hagios. We're the holy ones. Made holy in Jesus Christ. And there is an inheritance. Not only an inheritance, but the glory of it is of His inheritance. And not only that, but the riches of the glory of His inheritance. What does that mean? That just means that whatever God's got for us, there aren't words to describe it. It's too much. It's just as if Paul says it just goes on and on. The inheritance, the glory of the inheritance, the riches of the glory of the inheritance. You never hit bottom. It's a marvelous magnitude of the blessings of salvation that he wants us to understand. You know, when you get an understanding of this, you realize all of a sudden who you are. You are a child of God, and that's the beginning and the end of everything. And there's nothing more to seek. I mean, this is it, folks. What else are you going to ask for besides the riches of the glory of the inheritance of the saints? Somebody come and say, well, I think there might be a little more out there. We better seek. There's no more. Believers must understand their resources. That's the beginning. What a plan, and we're a part of it. Secondly, Paul prays that we not only understand the greatness of His plan, but the greatness of His power. The greatness of His power. Verse 19. And what is the exceeding greatness of His power toward us who believe according to the working of His mighty power? Now, this is really kind of humorous. The Holy Spirit wrote this, but He always used the human agent. And Paul here is trying to describe how powerful we are, and he just throws in every word he can think of. In fact, there are four different words for power in verse 19 alone. Four different Greek words for power. First, you see the word power, and what is the exceeding greatness of His power? That's dunamis, from which we get the English word what? Dynamite. Then there is it says, power toward us who believe according to the working. Notice this power is only for those who believe. It's for all those who are saved. There's no more power to get. It bothers me so much when people seek more power. More power, I want more power. There's no more to get, folks. The greatness, the exceeding greatness of His power is toward us who believe. Not who believe plus have a vision, who believe plus keep certain rules, who believe plus do this. It's just to those who believe. Now he goes on to say, according to the working, and he used another word, the word energeia, which is the base of our word energy.

0: And then he goes on to say, according to the working of his mighty, and the word mighty is kratos, another word that could be translated power, is sometimes translated dominion. And then he ends with another word, power, which is iskus, which isn't the same as the other words. The first word, dunamis, means inherent power. The second word, energeia, means operative power. The third word, kratos, means ultimate power. The fourth word, iskus, means endowed power. And what Paul is saying is there's power, power, every way you cut it. And it's yours. And then it just bothered me. Here's some Christians saying, well, I don't know if I have the power to do that. Paul would say, that's why I'm praying for you, friend. That you'll know that we have power, inconceivable, exceeding great power. We have power to evangelize. People say, well, I'm afraid I don't have power to witness for Christ. You have a power to evangelize. Listen, I'm not ashamed of the gospel of Christ, for it is the power of God unto what? Salvation. You have that power. You have the power to evangelize. The Apostle Paul went into Thessalonica in chapter 1, and he said, our gospel came not in word only, but also in what? Power and assurance. Power for evangelism. Secondly, God has given to us power to suffer and endure it victoriously. In 2 Corinthians 4:7, we have this treasure in earthly vessels, that the excellency of the power may not be of us, but of God. Therefore, he says, we may be distressed, but we're never cast down. And he goes on to say all of those things, and finally he sums it up by saying, we may bear in our body the dying of Jesus all the time, but we also know what it is to have that resurrection life. Power to evangelize, power to suffer, power to do God's will. People fear they don't have the energy, the resource to do God's will. In Philippians 2:13, it says, it is God who works in you to will and to do of his good pleasure. The power's there. Power to serve. Colossians 1:29, Paul says, it's his power working in me mightily as I labor. You say, I don't know if I have that power. Yes, you do. Acts 1:8 says, but you shall receive power after the Holy Spirit has come upon you. And the Holy Spirit came upon you when? When you're saved. You have the power. In fact, you've got so much power, you're dangerous. Ephesians 3:20 says, now unto him who is able to do exceedingly abundantly above all that we can ask or think, according to the power that works where? In us. Incredible. Incredible power. You understand that? Don't go running around looking for something more. That's an affront to the gracious, total love of God, who in Christ has given us everything. Everything. In fact, he wants us to get a good understanding of this power, so he gives an illustration in verse 20. It's the same power which he wrought in Christ when he raised him from the dead and set him at his own right hand in the heavenlies. He says, look, you may question the power of God, but look at this. It's the same power that raised Jesus and took him to his coronation. And in case you're worried about whether or not God is going to be able to come off with his promise, whether or not God's going to get you out of the mess here to the glory there, just remember he did it in Christ and he'll do it to you because the power is still the same. That's really what he's saying. The whole message here is not so much that we understand the power for service as we understand the power for his keeping, his securing us, and fulfilling the marvelous hope that is ours in Christ. I suppose all of us doubt now and then and wonder whether God's going to really be able to pull it off. He pulled it off with Christ. He raised him out of the grave. He splattered the bands of death. He shattered the chains, and Christ came bursting forth alive, and he drew him to his side at heaven and crowned him King of kings and Lord of lords in majesty forever. And he'll do the very same thing for you. The Bible says he'll raise you out of the grave and you will sit with him in the Father's throne. And it says just no reason to be insecure, because the same power that raised Christ and brought him to his coronation will do the same for you. So he says, I hope God, that you'll help them by your Spirit to understand the greatness of the plan and the greatness of the power that will make the plan happen. And then he says, thirdly, that they'll understand the greatness of his person, his person. And he goes on to talk about Christ in verse 21, far above all principality and power and might and dominion, in every name that is named, not only in this age, but also in that which is to come, and doth put all things under his feet, and gave him to be the head over all things to the church, which is his body, the fullness of him that filleth all in all. He just moves from talking about the resurrection and the coronation of Christ into talking about the majesty. His might is matched by his majesty. You know, it's so important that we know who it is that's in us. We have Christ. Christ secures us. Christ empowers us. Christ makes the promises of God yea and amen. It is Christ who holds us. You don't have anything to fear, nothing to lose. Everything is possible. Nothing more to seek. It's Christ here. What could be more? He giveth not the Spirit by measure. Paul said to Timothy, Timothy was getting kind of timid and he was getting kind of beaten down. He was getting discouraged in his ministry, and some of the people were hassling him because he was young, and some of them were hassling him about his doctrine, and some Ephesian errorists were confusing him, and people were stringing out genealogies, and Timothy was kind of petering out of his ministry, and so he was getting a little bit discouraged, and Paul says, listen, fella, you better fan the flame a little bit, man. You better stir up the gift of God that's in you. You better get the act back together. Take a little wine, get your stomach organized, get your gift organized, and then he says, above all, do this, 2 Timothy 2:8, remember the Lord Jesus Christ, born of the seed of David, risen from the dead. What does that mean? He's saying, remember the greatness of the person who lives within you. Born of the seed of David, that's his humanness. He understands, he is sympathetic. Risen from the dead, that's his deity. He is enabling and powerful enough to accomplish all his goodwill through you. Remember who he is, and remember he's in you. That's the essence of it. And I tell you, that's what every Christian ought to focus on. That's why the Bible says to gaze into the glory of the Lord and you'll be changed into his image by the Holy Spirit. If we focus less on our psychological problems, less on our little spiritual problems, less on the little ditties that we do, and more on the person of Jesus Christ, and understood more his power, and understood how it is that he is in us, we would be free from a lot of the hang-ups. It bothers me so much that we read so many books on all the peripheral things and so few on Jesus Christ. When's the last time you read a book about Jesus Christ? Who he is. His might matches his majesty. So he says, oh God, may they understand his person. He is far, verse 21, far above all principality, arche, and power, exousia. Arche is the word for the first leader. Exousia is the one for the second leader with delegated authority. He says, I don't care whether they're good or bad angels, principalities and powers and dominions and all these other things. Those are all names of angels. All titles and ranks of angels. He's far above all the angels. He is above every name that is named, which means every person in the universe, anyone with any identity is under him in this age and in the age to come. And he has put all under his feet, gave him to be the head over all things to the church. And the church, which is his body, is nothing more than the fullness of him that filleth all. Beloved, we are filled with him. That's what he's saying. Incredible thought. We are filled with his fullness. And I'm telling you, as you get a grip on the greatness of the plan and the greatness of the power, all made possible by the greatness of the person, it's going to change the way you live. It has to. Nothing supersedes Jesus Christ. There's no greater power. No one can ever change anything that he's planned, because no one has greater power. No one can love you more. No one can ever do more, because he's impotent compared to Christ. No one can ever love you more, because he is loved by nature. And so we're secure in him. Great truth. Hebrews 1 tells us he's above the angels. Philippians 2 tells us he's above every name that is named, so that every knee should bow of things in the earth and under the earth. And Paul reminds us here that he is the one who is head over everything, even the church, which is the fullness of him that filleth all in all. That last verse, if we had the time, we could spend hours studying. Do you realize that you are the fullness of Christ in the world? He's chosen to radiate himself through you. So he made a great plan. And so he energizes the plan, and so he dwells within us to bring the plan to fulfillment. No wonder Paul says we are huper nike, super conquerors. in Christ. No wonder he says later in Ephesians at the close of the book in 6:12, we wrestle not against flesh and blood, but against principalities and powers and so forth and so forth. And all we need to do is take the armor of God. And then backing up to verse 10, he says, be strong in the Lord and the power of his might. It's all available to us. He needs us, beloved, to be his fullness in this world. John Calvin wrote these words, this is the highest honor of the church, that until he is united to us, the Son of God reckons himself in some measure imperfect. What consolation it is for us to learn that not until we are in his presence does he possess all his parts, or does he wish to be regarded as complete. What a fabulous thing. He is in us now, and in that sense, he is scattered. And one day when we go to be with him, he will be united. Paul prays that we'll understand it. That's what I pray for you. Let's bow together. My prayer, Father, for these people and for myself as well, is not that we would find something more. That's foolish. There is nothing more. But that we would understand the everything we already have. And I pray with the Apostle Paul, O God, may these dear people, your people, that they may live with a secure faith that literally transforms their life to the praise of your glory. We offer ourselves as an act of worship to you, to so live that you are made manifest through us and receive all the glory. In Jesus' name, amen.
1: You're listening to Grace to You, the Bible teaching ministry of John MacArthur. John's current series is titled Richer Than You Think. Now back to something John said in today's lesson. He asked something like, when was the last time you read a good book on Jesus Christ? Of course, you might be thinking, well, I study the Bible regularly. What more do I need to understand who Jesus is? Well, here were some of John's thoughts on that.
2: Well, of course, that is the book on the Lord Jesus Christ, the Bible. The Old Testament is about him. As he said himself on the road to Emmaus, that he went to Moses and the prophets and the holy writings, which were the three categories that made up the Old Testament, and spoke to those disciples concerning himself from the Old Testament. The Old Testament is about him. He's the theme. He said, search the scriptures, for they are they that speak of me, and he was referring to the Old Testament. But the focus on Christ is in the Gospels, the four Gospels, and then, of course, the rest of the New Testament explains the meaning of his life and work in all its fullness and his richness, and ends up with his second coming and eternal reign and glory. But while all of Scripture focuses on this main person, the Lord Jesus Christ, particularly the Gospels tell the most powerful, wonderful, magnificent story ever told, the story of Christ. I've always loved the Gospels. They are my favorite part of the Bible, and probably that's true with you if you have studied them diligently, because nothing competes with the glory of Christ. No one comes close. But one of the things that I've always wanted to do was to take the four Gospels, four separate accounts, and harmonize them together into one narrative. Critics say, well, they don't agree with each other. They're disagreeing with each other at certain points. That's absolutely not true. They're in perfect agreement because there's one author, the Holy Spirit. I blended all four Gospels together so that it reads as one narrative story with every part of the four Gospels blended in. The title of the book is One Perfect Life. On each page, there are some selected notes from the MacArthur Study Bible to explain some of the things that you'll find helpful. One Perfect Life, you need to have one of these. It's reading for the rest of your life on that one perfect life.
1: 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Remember to watch Grace to You television this Sunday on DirecTV Channel 378. And be back tomorrow as we continue John MacArthur's study, Richer Than You Think, with another 30 minutes of unleashing God's truth, one verse at a time, on Grace to You.
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Here's the KHCB verse of the week. From Romans 15:13. Now may the God of hope fill you with all joy and peace in believing, so that you will abound in hope by the power of the Holy Spirit. Do you know?

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1: It's 72 and mostly cloudy. Wind is from the north at 5 to 10 miles per hour. Tonight, thunderstorms with a low in the low 70s. Then tomorrow, thunderstorms with a high in the upper 80s. Tomorrow night, partly cloudy with a low in the mid 70s. It's 72 and mostly cloudy.

0: this is Max McLean. The Pharisees and Herodians tried to set a trap for Jesus to embarrass him. What was the trap? And how did Jesus turn it around on them? Listen to the Bible from Mark 12. Later, they sent some Pharisees and Herodians to Jesus to catch him in his words. They came to him and said, "Teacher, we know you are a man of integrity. You aren't swayed by men because you pay no attention to who they are, but you teach the way of God in accordance with the truth. Is it right to pay taxes to Caesar or not? Should we pay or shouldn't we?" But Jesus knew their hypocrisy. "Why are you trying to trap me?" he asked. "Bring me a denarius and let me look at it." They brought the coin and he asked them, "Whose portrait is this? Whose inscription?" "Caesar's," they replied. Then Jesus said to them, "Give to Caesar what is Caesar's, and to God what is God's." And they were amazed at him. Then the Sadducees, who say there is no resurrection, came to him with the question, "Teacher," they said, "Moses wrote for us that if a man's brother dies and leaves a wife but no children, the man must marry the widow and have children for his brother. Now there were seven brothers. The first one married and died without leaving any children. The second one married the widow, but he also died leaving no child. It was the same with the third. In fact, none of the seven left any children. Last of all, the woman died too. At the resurrection, whose wife will she be, since the seven were married to her?" Jesus replied, "Are you not in error, because you do not know the scriptures or the power of God? When the dead rise, they will neither marry nor be given in marriage. They will be like the angels in heaven. Now about the dead rising, have you not read in the book of Moses, in the account of the bush, how God said to him, 'I am the God of Abraham, the God of Isaac, and the God of Jacob.' He is not the God of the dead, but of the living. You are badly mistaken." From Mark 12. Listen to the Bible. It's great for the soul.
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0: On the one hand, we are not to judge. That's God's job. In fact, if we try to exercise his role of judgment ourselves, what will happen is other people will treat us the same way. Plus, it's useless. But we are to be discerning. If we're not discerning, it's a bit like throwing food to ravenous dogs or pearls to pigs. If we're not discerning, in the end, such people, if remaining unconverted, may well trample that good spiritual food underfoot, that pearl of great price trampled down, and the end become a ravenous wolf and turn and attack the sheep and the church and the truth of God as false prophets and false teachers.
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0: Hello, everybody, and welcome once again to Sincerely Yours Time. Again, special thanks to everyone who came out for Envelope Stuffing Day yesterday. 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We certainly couldn't do it without you. Thank you so much for your friendship in that way. Well, I've got a couple of letters to share with you here today. This first one from a listener in Yazoo City, Mississippi. This was included along with a gift to the ministry. They write, "Dear KHCB, I continue to pray for your station and all the people you touch with the gospel, praying you will get enough money this year to meet your budget needs. May God continue to bless your ministry. Signed, Blessings." Well, thank you. God bless you. Thank you so much for standing with us in the ministry of KHCB. I trust that God's using the ministry in your life as you listen in to be drawn closer to Jesus Christ, whether that's through the music, the teaching, or both. 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Good to hear from you in Yazoo City, Mississippi. From a Houston listener, and again, this was attached to a donation, they write, "Thank you for your educational, inspirational, and encouraging programs. 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Our physical mailing address is 2424 South Boulevard, Houston, Texas, 77098. 2424 South Boulevard, Houston, Texas, 77098. Well, let's turn our attention now to the Daily Financial Report, a report of God's faithfulness to the ministry. I'm pleased to share with you that today we received $31,128, $378 for the Pete Steigerwald Legacy Fund, our capital expense fund. Well, that brings our total now for the month of May up to $214,913. Our budget this month is $350,000, which means that $136,790 is still needed to reach that monthly goal. We are so grateful for your prayers and for your financial support of the ministry. Until the next time we get together, may the Lord bless you and keep you. Sincerely yours, Scott Cruz.
1: 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Psalm 46:1 says, "God is our refuge and our strength, a very present help in trouble." Not distant, not delayed, present. Right here, right now. That's the kind of God we serve. And at KHCB, every sermon, every song is here to remind you who God is. 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
2: It's 71 and partly cloudy. Wind is light and variable from the north-northwest. Tonight, thunderstorms with a low in the low 70s. Then tomorrow, thunderstorms with a high in the upper 80s. Tomorrow night, partly cloudy with a low in the mid 70s. It's 71 and partly cloudy.

I thank you very much for inviting me into your home, or your automobile, or perhaps your truck. Or maybe you're on the move, walking tonight somewhere, listening to headphones with a Walkman or something like that. This is the marvelous medium of radio once again, where you can do a lot of different things and still join us through the ear gate. I welcome you to a few moments together and whatever you're up to at this time of the night. I would imagine most of you are thinking of retiring, not from life or from your job so much as, well, just closing the day somehow. You've turned out the lights, perhaps left a little nightlight on somewhere, locked the doors. Everyone, the animals, whatever happens to be inside is there. So, it looks like we're all set. This is Night Sounds. I'm Bill Pierce. And it's been my distinct privilege through the past many years to join you at this hour through the program Night Sounds. I've often equated this particular program with a circle of love. Not to be overly sentimental, but in a sense we're like a family here, at least when we join together night after night, something special happens. And I've entitled our program tonight, since each one bears its own distinctive trademark in a sense, the generic family. This word generic has been used quite a bit lately, and most people know what it is, but usually when we come up against a word that not everyone would probably recognize, I get my trusty old massive Webster's dictionary out, which I'm trying to hold steady here and do everything else. The word generic, let's see what it means. The definition means applied to or referring to a whole kind, class, or group. It includes, inclusive or general. So, I think we could call this a familial or a family matter here tonight. The generic family. Usually our basis and platform of discussion is theological. We include God almost immediately in his name and his word to us through the Bible, his Son Jesus Christ as our Savior, the Holy Spirit of God as our director, our motivator, our teacher, the Bible, his word, the rule book. So with that in place, I think we're on our way. And again, thank you for being there. If this sounds a little strange to you, or if you're listening to us for the first time and aren't particularly into religious programming, which some might call this, let's just concentrate on the family. Most of us come from a family of some sort. Perhaps some were brought up in a foster home or with substitute or surrogate parents, or some authority figure or group has given us some sort of a push or beginning. But tonight, in thinking of the generic family, have you ever stopped to realize that God has a generic family? There is such a thing spiritually, because God's original purpose in creation was to obtain a generic or inclusive family of his very own. Not created only, but also generated anew. In fact, in Ephesians, the New Testament book, chapter 1, verses 4 and 5, this word, quote, "Long ago, even before he made the world, God chose us to be his very own generically through what Christ would do for us. He decided then to make us holy in his eyes, without a single fault. We who stand before him covered with his love. His unchanging plan has always been to adopt us into his own family by sending Jesus Christ to die for us." These words from Ephesians chapter 1 in the Living Paraphrase. Let's take another verse here, Romans 8:29. Quote, "From the very beginning,
God decided that those who came to him, and all along he knew who would, should become like his son, so that his son would be the first with many brothers. So tonight's topic, the generic family, has a real purpose, which was to provide an eternal companion for Jesus Christ, called in the scriptures the bride of Christ. And in God's plan, this eternal companion is to be trained and elevated to the throne of the universe as co-regent. This is a beautiful picture of us. The bride of Christ really referring to the believers in Jesus Christ, his family, his generic family. And tonight I've often thought of this program as not a format, but as a circle of love. That's a beautiful thought too. Let's just cue in our first music here and find out further what this circle of love really is.

The Circle of Love, a beautiful thing. Our opening music tonight by soloist Linda Pierce. This is Night Sounds, and we're here tonight discussing what might be a new term to many of you, the generic family. And again, most of us are familiar with families, and that word familiar comes to us in various forms, like the word filial, which also means the family belonging to God. When God conceived this beautiful idea of creation and redemption, he knew that the fall of mankind, or man's original sin in the Garden of Eden, he knew about this in advance, and he accepted the necessary fact of infinite suffering, of suffering himself the total consequences of our sin. Maybe some night we will get into an entire program talking about the suffering of God, because it's almost unthinkable that he would ever choose to suffer. But it was part of the plan in which you and I were included, especially if we have in any way experienced suffering or pain. But tonight's program, The Generic Family, would have as its central word love. Not just romantic love or erotic love or anything human like that, but agape love, which means familial, family, generic love, accepted, all of us, as we accept Jesus Christ as our Savior. Amy Carmichael wrote, "From subtle love of softening things, from easy choices, weakenings, not thus our spirits fortified, not this way went the crucified. From all that dims thy Calvary, O Lamb of God, deliver me. Give me the love that leads the way, the faith that nothing can dismay, the hope no disappointments tire, the passion that will burn like fire. Let me not sink to be a clod. Make me thy fuel, flame of God." Many of you remember a group of missionaries from Wheaton College joined together, decided to visit a group of primitives, South America, called the Auca Indian Tribe. And each one of those five guys gave his life to the Auca Indians, who attacked them and ambushed them. But prior to going, Jim Elliott, one of the group, used this particular word from Amy Carmichael, the poetess, as he gave his life in love to that tribe. "Make me thy fuel, flame of God." What a thing to say. What an all-inclusive moment of giving to God, who gave Jesus Christ to redeem us. I'd like to include you in a little account that I read a few moments ago. Philip Yancey and Paul Brand mentioned this. His name was John Carmijan, comes from India. And Dr. Paul Brand, a physician, visited this particular area of the world and was a physician to a leper colony. He said, "John Carmijan came to me in a village called Vellore, India, as a leprosy patient in an advanced state of that disease. We could do little for him surgically, since both his feet and hands had already been damaged irreparably. We could, however, offer him a place to stay and employment in the New Life Center. Because of one-sided facial paralysis, John could not smile normally. When he tried, the uneven distortion of his features would draw attention to his paralysis. People often responded with a gasp or a gesture of fear, so he

not to smile. Dr. Brand said Margaret, my wife, had stitched his eyelids partially closed to protect his sight. In time, John grew more and more paranoid about what others thought of him. He caused terrible problems socially because, well, maybe in reaction to his marred appearance, he expressed his anger at the world by acting the part of a troublemaker. Dr. Brand said, I remember many tense scenes in which we had to confront John with some evidence of stealing or dishonesty. He treated fellow patients cruelly and resisted all authority, going so far as to organize hunger strikes against us. By almost anyone's reckoning, he was beyond rehabilitation. Perhaps John's very irredeemability attracted my mother to him because she often got into the least desirable specimens of humanity. And she befriended John, spent time with him, and eventually led him into the Christian faith. He was baptized later in a common tank on the grounds of the Leprosarium. But conversion didn't temper John's high anger against the world. He gained some friends among fellow patients, but a lifetime of rejection and mistreatment had permanently embittered him against all non-patients. One day, almost defiantly, he asked me what would happen if he visited the local church in Valori. Well, Dr. Brand said, I went to the leaders of the church and described John and assured them that despite obvious deformities, he had entered a safe phase of the arrested disease of leprosy and would not endanger the congregation. Well, they all agreed that John could visit. The question, can he take communion, came up, knowing that this particular church used a common cup from which to drink in their communion ceremony. They looked at each other, thought for a moment, and agreed that he could also take communion. Dr. Brand said shortly thereafter, I did take John to the church, which met in a plain, whitewashed brick building with a corrugated iron roof. Well, it was a very tense moment for John. Those of us on the outside can hardly imagine the trauma and paranoia inside a leprosy patient who attempts for the first time to enter this public kind of setting. I stood with him at the back of the church. His paralyzed face showed no reaction, but a trembling gave away his inner turmoil. I prayed silently that no church member would show the slightest hint of rejection. As we entered during the singing of the first hymn, an Indian man toward the back half turned and saw us. We must have made an odd couple, a white person standing next to a leprosy patient with patches of his skin in disarray. I held my breath, and then it happened. The Indian man put down his hymnal, smiled broadly, and patted the chair next to him, beckoning John to join him. John could not have been more startled. Haltingly, he made shuffling half steps to the row and took his seat. I breathed a prayer of thanks. That one incident proved to be the turning point of John's life. Years later, I visited Valori, made a side trip to a factory that had been set up to employ disabled people. The manager wanted to show me a machine that produced tiny screws for typewriter parts. As we walked through the noisy plant, he shouted at me that he would introduce me to his prize employee, a man who had just won the Parent Corporation's All India Prize
for the highest quality work with fewest rejects. As we arrived at his workstation, the employee turned to greet us, and I saw the unmistakable crooked face of John Kermugian. He wiped the grease off his stumpy hand and grinned with the ugliest but the loveliest, most radiant smile I had ever seen. He held out for my inspection a palmful of the small precision screws that had won him the prize. A simple gesture of acceptance may not seem like much, but for John Kermugian, it proved decisive. After a lifetime of being judged on his own physical image, he had finally been welcomed on the basis of another image. I had seen a replay of Christ's own reconciliation. His spirit had prompted the body on earth, the generic family, to adopt a new member. And at last, John knew that he belonged. This is Night Sounds. I'm Bill Pierce. Thank you for listening. Thank you for being there, especially those of you who have just heard this account. And it could be tonight that I'm speaking with someone listening who has never ever considered the possibility of being a member of the family of God, his generic, all-inclusive family in this circle of love. I particularly invite those of you who have never even considered joining or being a part of God's generic family to listen closely to this message of invitation by one of the leading contemporary artists of our time, Stephen Curtis Chapman. An invitation personally to you, to me, to anyone, to consider God's offer of the best love ever known.

come in, join the invitation to God's family. The eternal circle of love open to you and to me, to anyone who needs to be connected, who feels detached from reality, who has no plan, no destiny, no purpose. This is your moment. And before we take our leave from each other tonight, just want to relate an incident that happened to me shortly before this program was recorded. A friend of mine invited me to a family reunion. I felt a little uncomfortable at first, but when I got there, there were 15 or 20 members of that family. They were all happily engaged in conversation and giving gifts to each other. Knowing that I was going to join them, they not only accepted me into the circle of love and told me I was a member of their family, but they gave me a gift too to take on my way as I left. This is somewhat in a simplistic way what God has done for us. He wants us to be in His family. Would you join that family, that generic unit of love? Just in your own way, pray and ask Him to enter your life. Give your heart to Him. It'll be the most beautiful, meaningful moment of your entire life of time and eternity. Thank you again for being with me. Our mailing address is Night Sounds, Wheaton, Illinois, 60189. Love to hear from you. If we can send a catalog or information or pray for you, let us know. Hope you have a great day tomorrow and feel connected. In Jesus' name, good night.

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This is KHCB's Verse of the Week. From Romans 15:13, "Now may the God of hope fill you with all joy and peace in believing, so that you will abound in hope by the power of the Holy Spirit." 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
1: Corrie ten Boom has said, "Worry does not empty tomorrow of its sorrow. It empties today of its strength." Do you wrestle with worry? Jesus gave an antidote for worry in Matthew 6:33 when he says, "Seek first God's kingdom and his righteousness." He did not say, however, "Don't think about tomorrow," but rather, "Do not worry about it." If your worrying is weighing you down, here is a word to the wise. Rather than focusing on the things you cannot change, start pursuing the things that God says are righteous. Then say goodbye to your worrying, and you will find strength for your journey.
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1: It's 70 and partly cloudy. Wind is from the north. Tonight, foggy with a low in the upper 60s. Then tomorrow, clear with a high in the upper 80s. Tomorrow night, clear with a low in the low 70s. It's 70 and partly cloudy.

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1: You think you have problems? I suspect you wouldn't trade your challenges for those that confronted the Apostle Paul. Of the 13 books that he wrote, none is more intimate or personal than his second letter to the Corinthians. In this he wrote, "We are hard-pressed on every side, but not crushed, perplexed, but not in despair, persecuted, but not abandoned, struck down, but not destroyed." What Paul faced would have sent the average person into either deep depression or flight. But Paul not only took it in stride, he actually seemed to grow with it. In the same letter, Paul said, "Therefore, we do not lose heart." And in the same passage, he said it twice for emphasis. He used an interesting word, which is translated to lose heart. It's found only three times in the New Testament. Each time, it was, yes, Paul who used the word. It's also found in his letter to the Ephesians, where it is translated to be discouraged. How could he be under such tremendous pressure, struck down, crushed, and perplexed, and yet actually stay on top of things? Paul knew some things about trials, not only through personal experience, but also through the study of God's Word as a rabbi. So what did Paul know that we don't know? Listen carefully. These five truths can sustain you in a dark situation. Number one, Paul knew that trials accomplish the purpose of God. He knew that life is a battle, but God is with us in the fight. Peter wrote, "Dear friends, do not be surprised at the painful trial you are suffering, as though something strange were happening to you. But rejoice that you participate in the suffering of Christ, so that you may be overjoyed when His glory is revealed." No, God had not forsaken Paul. The enemy had come out against him in full strength. 2. Paul had confidence that God would sustain him in times of great difficulty. Make a note of Isaiah 43, where God says, "When you go through the waters, I will be with you. When you go through the flood, it will not drown you. When you face the fire, you will not be burned." It was a foregone conclusion that, as Jesus told the disciples and the world, we will face persecution. 3. Paul could face trouble because he knew we are residents of a kingdom that cannot be shaken, an invisible kingdom which cannot be destroyed from without. Hebrews 12 says, "Therefore, since we are receiving a kingdom that cannot be shaken, let us be thankful, and so worship God acceptably with reverence and awe." 4. Paul knew that God would have the last word. Sometimes it looks as though evil has triumphed in the world. Never did things look more bleak and dark than during the Holocaust, yet eventually evil was pushed back and truth prevailed. 5. Paul also knew that we have a home in heaven. He wrote, "Now we know that if the earthly tent we live in is destroyed, we have a building from God, an eternal house in heaven not built by human hands." Paul Shao's mother was an American missionary, his father a Chinese doctor. And during the Cultural Revolution in China, the entire family became a target of persecution. For 9 long months, Paul was kept in total darkness. Eventually, he was allowed to leave, and he later wrote that what he missed the most were the quiet, intimate moments he had with Jesus during solitary confinement. How can you lose heart when you know the shepherd of your soul walks with you no matter where you are, no matter what you face? That indeed is good news. We will not lose heart.
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0: This is FEBC Today with Ed Cannon, the president of the Far East Broadcasting Company. Ed, why don't you read this email that came to us from Korea?
1: I'm happy to, Wayne. He says, "Hallelujah, I thank God for his grace that saved me. Last October, while driving, I accidentally listened to FEBC Korea. And after 27 years, my relationship with God has fully been restored. Since then, I also shared the gospel with my father, and he accepted God as his Savior. Now, I pray for the salvation of my mother, older brother, younger brother, and their families who believe in Buddhism. I cannot do it myself, but only God will surely accomplish their salvation. Please keep praying for them."
0: I know what you're going to say. He didn't tune in accidentally, did he?
1: He didn't tune in accidentally. There are no accidents. And I love the fact that he says he cannot do it himself, but only God. You know, just like Jesus revealed to the Apostle Peter in Caesarea Philippi, he said to Peter, after he declared that he was the Christ, Jesus said to him, "Peter, God has revealed this to you." And I think to myself, it's not FEBC, but it's God himself who reveals the truth of the gospel of Christ to many listeners and resulting in their salvation. So let's keep praying for them, just like this man has asked. Pray for people who have yet to hear the gospel, that God would reveal to them the truth of the gospel of Jesus Christ for the purpose of their salvation.
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2: 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He was in fact referring to delivering his family from physical famine. God used Joseph's earthly suffering to pave the way for the Messiah, who would perform the greatest act of deliverance for Israel and the nations through the suffering of his only son on the cross. Because God's ultimate goal was to offer eternal life to the world through his son. He loved us so much that he gave his son to be the sacrifice for our sin.
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1: How do you see God? 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Do you see God primarily as a father? He surely is a father, but He is also a friend. Proverbs 18:24 says, "There is a friend who sticks closer than a brother," and that friend is Jesus. 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Now that's real hope.
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0: Hi, I'm Johnny Erickson Tata. In this life, Christians have lots of needs, lots of demands. But take heart, because Jesus has great supplies. Between here and heaven, all along the journey, God has already readied every resting place for you, stockpiling provisions and laying up grace for you. Spurgeon once said, "Do you sometimes feel so thirsty for grace that you could drink the Jordan River dry?" Well, Christ has prepared a bottomless sea of grace to fill you with all the fullness of God. So, do not doubt your Savior. Do not limit Him. Be great in your experience of His all-sufficiency. Be great in your praise of His abundance. And in heaven, you will pour great treasures of gratitude at His feet. Those are good words from Spurgeon. And if you have needs, if you feel spiritually thirsty, Jesus has great supplies. Psalm 107 says, "For He satisfies the thirsty and fills the hungry with good things."
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1: It's 69 and clear. Wind is from the northwest at 5 to 10 miles per hour. Today, clear with a high in the upper 80s. Tonight, clear with a low in the low 70s. Then tomorrow, clear with a high in the low 90s. Tomorrow night, partly cloudy with a low in the mid 70s. It's 69 and clear.

0: I'm Ruth Kramer with Mission Network News. Christians in Iran are asking, what happens if there's no regime change after all? Meanwhile, two heads are better than one, and that's proven true on the definition field. The story coming your way in just a few moments. In our first story, negotiations between Iran and the United States are playing out like a high-stakes staring contest. Both nations are looking at a draft peace proposal, but each side still believes it has leverage. So who will blink first? Lana Silk with Transform Iran says,
1: what we have here is an American side who wants to believe Iran is weakened enough militarily and economically to be more amenable to concessions, and an Iranian side who wants to believe they have enough leverage through their control of the Strait of Hormuz and the U.S. resistance to full-scale war to come out of this with their pride and their objectives intact. But it's a risky game on both sides.
0: For Persians suffering under the Ayatollah's hand, it's sobering to look at an uncertain future.
1: From the perspective of the people of Iran and the church in Iran, without regime change, none of this matters. And if Iran is left with this regime intact, albeit weakened, then we can expect much greater control and oppression internally in the years to come.
0: Silk asks believers to lift Iran before a heavenly Father who is sovereign over the future.
1: We pray in faith, we pray with authority, we pray for our leaders on all sides, and we remember that God is not surprised by any of this.
0: Next, Cuba's humanitarian crisis deepens. The island nation ran out of oil this month under a U.S. fuel blockade that started in January. The blockade is part of the current U.S. administration's maximum pressure campaign. U.S. leaders claim national security concerns and a desire to see political and economic change for Cuba. But as usual, it's the everyday people paying the heaviest price. Moises Perez Padron is the director of RTM Cuba, Transworld Radio's partner in Cuba. He says the duration of power outages has increased since March.
2: In Havana specifically, there have been weeks when outages have lasted more than 24 hours.
0: Many Cubans lack food, medicine, water, and financial resources. Believers in Christ don't escape these realities, yet they persevere.
2: In other parts of the country, we know that blackouts can last 2 or 3 days.
0: For Padron's team, power blackouts have complicated audio production and distribution. Pray that God allows RTM Cuba's gospel-centered context to reach more people.
2: The church in Cuba remains focused on helping those in need and the most vulnerable.
0: And pray too for the families in need. Ask God to prepare the Cuban church for changes ahead. And finally, exact statistics are hard to come by, but up to 98% of the global deaf population is without gospel access. Door International trains deaf Christians and then sends them out in pairs to reach deaf communities. One believer is gifted in evangelism, while the other excels at teaching. Speaking through a female interpreter, deaf leader Alan Orozco says that when an evangelist shares Christ and deaf people show interest,
3: we begin a chronological Bible study. In the chronological Bible teaching approach, these two workers see some being saved in the community and continuing in that journey of discipleship with them, teaching and training.
0: Planting and growing deaf-led churches can be a longer process than in the hearing world.
3: In levels 1 through 3, the time could vary, but it's usually around 9 years.
0: But the end result is worth all the hard work.
3: There's a lot of potentially accessible churches that are hearing-based that a deaf person could be a part of, but we long to see the deaf church with indigenous leadership to communicate and worship in their way, according to their deaf culture.
0: DOOR currently has 40 deaf teams trained and deployed worldwide. Meanwhile, millions of deaf individuals wait for gospel access. Pray the Lord will connect deaf Christians with deaf people who need to know Jesus. Thanks for listening to Mission Network News, a service of One Way Ministries. 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

0: When I was a young man, I used to sing, "He cannot fail, for he is God. He cannot fail, he pledged his word. He cannot fail, he'll see you through. He cannot fail, he'll answer you." Of course, the "he" there refers to our blessed Lord and Savior. Now, Moses was a great leader, yet he failed when he smote the rock the second time instead of speaking to it, back there in the wilderness. That was recorded in Numbers chapter 20. Elijah was a great prophet, yet he was discouraged when he thought he was the only one left. He didn't know about 7,000 others in Israel who had never bowed to be a Baal worshiper. 1 Kings 19. Is it any wonder that on the Mount of Transfiguration, after the bright cloud overshadowed them, the disciples, it is written, said they saw no man save Jesus only. He was the one who never failed and was never discouraged. The prophet Isaiah announced him, and he said in Isaiah 42, "Behold my servant whom I uphold, mine elect, in whom my soul delighteth. I have put my spirit upon him, and he shall bring forth judgment to the Gentiles. He will not cry, nor lift up, nor cause his voice to be heard in the street. A bruised reed shall he not break, and the smoking flax shall he not quench. He shall bring forth judgment unto truth." Now listen, "he shall not fail, nor be discouraged." So why not lean upon him? Strengthen your faith and encourage your spirit in him. We have a blessed, marvelous Savior. This is Bob Clark with encouragement.
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2: One role we grandparents can play is to maintain connection points for our families. So often kids grow up and go away to college and then take jobs in who knows where. Life seems to take us further and further away from our roots. So it's up to us grandparents to coordinate schedules so everyone can be together for Christmas, even if it's a week early or a few days late. Grandma cooks the turkey as only she can, and Grandpa sits at the head of the table, savoring the noise of everyone carrying on. We

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0: Welcome to the Bible Study with Robert Clark, Bible teacher of Houston, Texas. The Bible Study is a 15-minute look at God's Word with an emphasis of practically applying the truth of Scripture to our everyday lives. If you have a question about today's lesson, an address will be given at the close of the program. But now with today's Bible Study, here's Bob Clark.
1: Our gracious God and Father, we raise our voice to Thee afresh with a desire for spiritual blessing. It really is a longing of our heart to better understand Thy Word, and then to communicate this to each of our radio family. We pray Thy blessing upon each listener and the families that they represent, and that the truth would be something that is refreshing and encouraging and strengthening in their like precious faith. This we pray in the name and for the glory of our Lord Jesus Christ. Amen. You and I have been talking together regarding the book of Galatians. We've progressed to chapter 4, and the apostle in the earlier part of chapter 4 has announced that there was a great redemption provided for converted Jews. They were liberated from the law. And because Gentiles are already sons of God through faith in our Lord Jesus, we are all able to have the Spirit of Christ, God's Son, in our hearts crying, Abba, Father. The same disposition, the same attitudes, that same Spirit that was within our blessed Lord Jesus, the Spirit of the Son, allows us to say, Abba, Father, address our Heavenly Father in such intimate and personal terms. Now, because of that, we're no longer slaves and servants, but heirs of God and joint heirs with Christ. Then the apostle reasonably raises the question for these Galatian Christians and says, now, why in the world would you ever want to go back to rules and regulations? And how turn ye again to the weak and beggarly elements whereunto you desire again to be in bondage? Now, in verse 11, we take up our reading. Because of what has been happening, because of their going back to observe days and months and times and years, and not really grasping the grace of God as their salvation, and the freedom that they have from law and ritualism, he says to them in verse 11 of Galatians 4, I am afraid of you, lest I have bestowed upon you labor in vain. Brethren, I beseech you, be as I am, for I am as you are. You have not injured me at all. You know how through infirmity of the flesh I preached the gospel unto you at the first, and my temptation, which was in my flesh, you despised not nor rejected, but received me as an angel of God, even as Christ himself. In verse 11, the apostle says, I am afraid of you, lest I have bestowed upon you labor in vain. How sad, how discouraging for the man already beset with this insidious, constant attack, the bane of his ministry and life, these Hebrew teachers, these Jewish men coming behind him and constantly besetting with the dilemma of circumstances and teachings and accusation. The Lord has given him great grace and help. The dilemma at Corinth is now nothing compared to this reversal of all the attitudes of the people over there in Galatia. This servant of the Lord feels his labor has been shallow and unprofitable, fruitless and empty. And this is that which is being imposed by the legalistic Judaizers. This is called in 1 Corinthians 3, the ministration of death. Now, just go with me down this list of a number of things touched on by the apostle which cause him concern. And then in these verses, we see the spirit of a servant deeply engaged with the care of the churches. We see the servant feeling within the futility of his time, energy, and expended vitality. The first is, verse 14, you receive me as an angel of God, even as Christ Jesus. So fervent was their first love, so rich and responsive was their reception of the truth. At first, the apostle says, if an angel had come to you, he couldn't have been better received. Why, I was received as though I was Christ himself. This love was not a farce. It wasn't hypocrisy. It wasn't mere pretense. There was an unusual bond between the Galatians and himself upon his first visit. So unique was their care for him, the apostle reminds them that they would have provided their own vision for him had he not been called upon. Verse 15 reads, I bear you record that if it had been possible you would have plucked out your own eyes and given them to me. Now we have no reason to think this is a mere figure of speech. The apostle was forced to stay at Galatia according to verse 13. Through infirmity of the flesh, I preach the gospel unto you at the first. That means because of his physical affliction, he was at the first obligated to stay to preach to them, and then his love and care doubtless took over his soul, and he was immediately endeared to the believers. How touchingly he speaks again in verse 16. Am I therefore become an enemy because I tell you the truth? Has suddenly the truth become an offense to you, my children? And you, my friend, now listening, do you also become annoyed with me at times for the truth that in some measure may penetrate your self-containment? In a sense, that's good. Then there is yet hope for our souls when we can be convicted and concerned. You are not beyond reach of the eternal Spirit. You have not hardened your heart by reason of being so susceptible to the popular errors of the time in the community. Paul says, I tell you the truth. I pray I shall never become alienated because of your rejection of the truth. Then an almost pathetic cry comes from the man Paul. He says in verse 18, but it is good to be zealously affected always in a good thing, and not only when I am present with you. He fears that there was such a superficial work done in their hearts that all along they were only professing faith. And this trust, this way of life, when he was around, could it be possible that they were liars at heart? Would it be at all within the range of truth that they were entirely pretending? How crushing and oppressive to his already buffeted spirit. No wonder his remarks are concluded at the end of this section in verse 20 with the words, my little children, I travail in birth again until Christ be formed in you. I desire to be present with you, to change my voice, for I stand in doubt of you. That's a strong language, isn't it? This is the personal touch of the letter. At first entirely doctrinal, and now polemic, and the Spirit of God seeks to move their hearts at Galatia by opening the secret feelings of this great servant of God. The 19th verse gives us the agony of heart and spirit he went through when hearing of their falling from grace to a lower level of keeping ordinances, subscribing to circumcision, observing days, celebrating special holidays and times and seasons. Tenderly the Spirit of God speaks through the apostle. He says, my little children, of whom I travail in birth again, till Christ be formed in you. They were doubtless saved. They had trusted Christ as Savior and were born again. However, in seeking to walk with God and improve their relationship with God, they were resorting to law-keeping and works, and this cannot form Christ in you. Christianity is nothing less and nothing more than Christ formed in the individual believer. Did Christ do the Father's will because of obligation? Did Christ serve mankind because of a hunger to prove himself to other people that he was good? Never. We put that thought away from ourselves. He delighted to do the will of the Father. He did good because it sprang from his holy breast in love and compassion. Now, my friend, you shall never become like Christ by doing and working. We must cultivate that spirit life within us. The well-known pains experienced in delivering a life into this world are used as an example for what the apostle was experiencing in soul for the Galatians. He said, my little children, of whom I travail in birth again, till Christ be formed in you. Not that they could be saved again, but rather that they would have the character of Christ formed in them. And this cannot be obtained by keeping laws and rules. Christ put an end to the law for righteousness. Now, in Ephesians 3, verses 16 and 17, the apostle prays for the Ephesian saints. And this is what he says, that he, God, would grant you according to the riches of his grace to be strengthened with might by his Spirit in the inner man, that Christ may dwell in your hearts by faith. It is grace that provides, It is faith that procures. It is the Spirit that strengthens and supplies for the inner man. And there is a profound simplicity to the secret of a normal Christian experience in grace. Many of us have been struggling to prove ourselves and to others that we are saved. And this life of doing looks good from the outside, but emanates from fleshly desire to gain favor with God, which is naught but the flesh, which cannot please God. However, when we thoroughly enter into the truth of grace, we see that all this life and our deeds are already accomplished if we accept it by faith. And when we trust Christ to give the power, the desire, the works, the victory over the temptation, and so forth, then He does it through the enabling of the indwelling Holy Spirit of God. There are no fewer deeds. There is no letdown in purity, but rather that which is done by the Spirit and not flesh. Thus Christ is being formed in us. So you see, it's perfectly possible, and we do not now make an exposition of this portion, but just an aside to remind you, it is perfectly possible to be a born-again believer, but not have Christ dwelling in our heart. Now I'll stop for a moment and trust that you will think this through. Be a believer and not have Christ in your life. That's exactly what he prayed in Ephesians, that they would be strengthened with might by his Spirit in the inner man, that Christ may dwell in your hearts by faith. This is God's design, that you and I might be conformed to the image of his beloved Son. It is God's blessed, eternal, glorious program that upon our salvation we should experience a gradual metamorphosis enabled by the Holy Spirit to become more and more like his Son. And this is a little indication of the burden that he has for those at Galatia when he says in verse 19 of chapter 4, "My little children, they have been spiritually born of God. I travail in birth again. I go through labors that almost are like childbirth, pain, in order that Christ be formed in you. I want to be present with you," he says, "and to change my voice, for I stand in doubt of you. I am perplexed. Why will you ever want to leave the salvation and the blessing and the inheritance and the richness and the beauty of Christianity to go back and become nothing but a law keeper?" May God speak to our hearts and help us to understand the saving grace of our Lord Jesus Christ.
0: 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Bob Clark went home to be with the Lord in the summer of 2004. Today's message was taken from the archives collected from Bob's longtime teaching ministry on KHCB. 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
1: It's 69 and clear. Wind is from the west-northwest at 5 to 10 miles per hour. Today, clear with a high in the upper 80s. Tonight, clear with a low in the low 70s. Then tomorrow, clear with a high in the low 90s. Tomorrow night, partly cloudy with a low in the mid 70s. It's 69 and clear.
2: He is calling out certain people as dogs and others as pigs.
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2: Jesus says, do not give dogs what is holy. 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He is calling out certain people as dogs and others as pigs. Now, what we're coming across here is a part of Jesus' worldview, the way he looks at life and his teaching, that is quite different from what we used to and absolutely different from what we tend to think of Jesus' approach. Our basic view of Jesus has become sort of as a very gentle, always nice, soft, kind of, I don't know, long-haired hippie who tells us to be nice to everyone all the time. 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
5: We are super excited about the World Cup and all the thousands and maybe even millions that are coming to the United States, specifically to Houston for 11 of the games of the World Cup. 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
6: Yes.
5: And we're going to be handing this out at several. 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
4: It's a beautiful scorecard, and folks can kind of check off here by the flag of the country that they might be rooting for as they go along. So it should be a lot of fun. So World Cup's coming up. 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
5: Well, we're really excited about the fact that people outside of the U.S. are contacting us and letting us know that they're listening, and others are looking to carry some of our programming affiliate stations. 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And so the Lord is, when somebody supports Radio Amistad, they are supporting an international ministry that's reaching much of the Latin American kingdom.
4: That's right. 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God is using this important ministry. You talked about the World Cup scorecard. 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
4: Who are you rooting for in the World Cup?
5: I can't say. Now, I'll root for the United States. 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
4: All right. Sounds good. Dolly Martin, Director of Spanish Language Ministry. Thanks so much, and God bless you.
5: Thank you, Scott. 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

0: 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Praying for all who need prayer. Sunnyside Community SDA Church is going to be hosting a time of prayer on May 30th, beginning at 10 a.m. until 4 p.m. They'll be praying for the nation, the community, family, individuals, and you can request your prayer request with them, and it's going to be a drive-through prayer event. You don't even need to get out of your vehicle. So if you would like more information about this prayer event, call 281-389-6308, 281-389-6308. And if you cannot be there, you can also leave a voicemail and we'll pray for your request. This is on May 30th at Sunnyside Community SDA Church at 3810 Shelby Circle in Houston. Praying for all who need prayer. 10 a.m. until 4 p.m., a drive-through prayer event at Sunnyside Community Church. A night of prayer will also take place at the Grace Center in Richmond. They're going to begin Friday, May 29th at 10 p.m. and continue until 1 a.m. at their revival tent in Richmond. But you can also join live, as you can join the live stream or by Zoom. So for more information about this prayer event, contact the Grace Center. 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The Grace Center in Richmond, located at 7308 Cortez Road, Friday, May 29th, an evening of prayer beginning at 10 p.m. You've heard a page from the church calendar. Announcements on the calendar do not constitute an endorsement of the event or organization by KHCB.
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2: Do you sense a need in your life for more of the power of God to win others to Christ? We sometimes think we need to feel the power of God in order to be used by Him. However, the Apostle Paul in 2 Corinthians 12:10 said, "Therefore I take pleasure in infirmities, in reproaches, in needs, in persecutions, in distresses for Christ's sake. For when I am weak, then I am strong." God wants us to operate out of an awareness of our weakness and His strength, so we can act in faith and dependence upon Him. God will use you to bring others to Christ when you recognize that you can't accomplish God's work on your own and are willing for Him to work through you. When you match your need with His supply, you will experience God's anointing and power to accomplish His will. This is Jerry Wiles challenging you to exchange your weakness for God's strength.
1: For more information on being a faithful witness, contact Jerry Wiles at 877-594-4426. 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Jerry Wiles has authored the book, The Faithful Witness.
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0: Back to Genesis with Dr. John Morris, scientist and creation researcher with the Institute for Creation Research. Dr. Morris, when we look at humanity, where do all the different skin colors come from?
1: Chris, of course, all our traits are controlled by our genes, and they've always been quite mysterious. Now, as the human genome has been decoded, the mystery of the origin of skin color has not been solved. We can't figure out what controls the genes. Evidently, there's something behind the genes that turns them on and off and controls how long they operate. Here at the Institute for Creation Research, we're researching this, and I predict that many of these plaguing problems will soon be solved. One thing for certain, it won't be solved by claiming the genes randomly mutated. They were created by an intelligent designer. The designer that's mentioned back in Genesis.
0: To find out more about creation science, visit us on the web at www.icr.org. 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
0: 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Few individuals or families are spared bumps with finances, you may be saying. Not talking about it. Not today. Stuff has happened, life is bumpy, and money is just one of my problems. I don't have the time or mental energy. It's overwhelming.
1: We understand. Here are three things you need to master money. 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Necessity is a good motivator as well. Number two, the willingness to read and become informed. Number three, basic math skills of adding and subtracting, or a calculator. No calculus or Wall Street prowess needed. The Bible is a great resource. It has over 2,000 verses on money. 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

0: somewhere on your body, there is probably some mark or scar from your early days of riding a bicycle. I mean, most of us took a pretty good spill somewhere along the way, and we got the marks to prove it. Well, our family was staying in a little cabin in the woods, and our oldest son came cruising down this little dirt path on his bike. He spun out on the gravel, had an unscheduled meeting with the ground, and when he got up, he was really bleeding profusely from his mouth. So we rushed him to the local emergency room, and they cleaned up the mess and found that he had a broken tooth. And when they'd done all that they could and he was sort of back together again, we came back to our cabin. Guess what was the first thing I had my son do? Get back on that bike and ride. He was a little reluctant, but he did it. See, I didn't want the fear of failure and the fear of riding to have a chance to build up inside of him. I knew it was important to get right back on after a fall, or he might not get back on at all. Well, I'm Ron Hutchcraft, and I want to have a word with you today about how to recover from a fall. Our word for today from the Word of God, we're in Proverbs chapter 24, verse 16. For though a righteous man falls seven times, he rises again. You notice what this verse does not say? It doesn't say a righteous man does not fall. It says, though he falls, even seven times, he rises again. You know, it was important for our son to return to his bicycle ride that day and do it right away. I didn't want him to dwell on the fall. Well, listen, can't you just imagine him lying there saying, I fell. That's it. I'll probably always fall. I wasn't cut out for bicycle riding. I give up. No, get right up and get back on. That's exactly what God wants us to do after a fall. I know you've experienced it. I have. That voice that nags you after you've messed up spiritually. You're never going to beat this. Look what you did. Hey, you might as well stay down. And you call yourself a Christian? That's not God. That's the devil trying to turn one defeat into many. Like somebody who goes off their diet. Okay, you goof up one time. Might as well eat everything in sight now. No, the devil wants to take that one defeat and make it into many. Your job? Contain the damage, the same way my son bounced back after that fall. First, you clean up the damage. Where the Holy Spirit has pointed out steps you need to take to repent, confess it completely, repent of it completely and specifically. You appropriate God's power to not do it again. And you might take a look at the gravel that made you fall in the first place and don't ride on the gravel again. It's important to burn the bridges to that sin you committed, to the sin that brought you down. Make yourself accountable to be on the line to change. Secondly, you return immediately to the ride that you were on originally. You accept God's promise. You know what he says? Your sins, I will remember no more. Don't let a fall affect more than that day. Don't stay down. The only ones who never fall are those who don't try to ride. By God's grace, you will ride more carefully this time because you fell, and you probably won't fall that way again. But when you hit the ground with a spiritual fall, oh, my friend, get right up. Oh, and claim the promise of the book of Jude that he is able to keep you from falling.
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0: 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Praying for all who need prayer. Sunnyside Community SDA Church is going to be hosting a time of prayer on May 30th, beginning at 10 a.m. until 4 p.m. They'll be praying for the nation, the community, family, individuals, and you can request your prayer request with them, and it's going to be a drive-through prayer event. You don't even need to get out of your vehicle. So if you would like more information about this prayer event, call 281-389-6308, 281-389-6308. And if you cannot be there, you can also leave a voicemail and we'll pray for your request. This is on May 30th at Sunnyside Community SDA Church at 3810 Shelby Circle in Houston. Praying for all who need prayer. 10 a.m. until 4 p.m., a drive-through prayer event at Sunnyside Community Church. A night of prayer will also take place at the Grace Center in Richmond. They're going to begin Friday, May 29th at 10 p.m. and continue until 1 a.m. at their revival tent in Richmond. But you can also join live, as you can join the live stream or by Zoom. So for more information about this prayer event, contact the Grace Center. 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The Grace Center in Richmond, located at 7308 Cortez Road, Friday, May 29th, an evening of prayer beginning at 10 p.m. You've heard a page from the church calendar. 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

the Lord said, "This is the way you shall bless the children of Israel. Yevarechecha Adonai v'yishmarecha. The Lord bless you and keep you. Ya'er Adonai ponaveilecha v'chunecha. The Lord make his face to shine upon you and be gracious unto you. Yisa Adonai ponaveilecha v'yasem lecha shalom. The Lord lift up his countenance upon you and give you peace."

One verse, one moment. God speaking into your day. Here's the KHCB verse of the week. From Romans 15:13. Now may the God of hope fill you with all joy and peace in believing, so that you will abound in hope by the power of the Holy Spirit. Do you know?

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Let it shape your steps. We're KHCB, helping you draw closer to the heart of Jesus Christ.

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1: My mother died a heroin addict when I was six. My father was also addicted to heroin. I remember his shabby appearance, turning away from me when I saw him watching me outside the fence at school. I lived with my grandmother in Harlem, and she always took me to church. At 13, my father appeared, well-dressed and with a Bible in hand. He was saved at a Christian drug rehab and never used drugs again. I worked in local shops but began drinking beer in junior high. Then I smoked marijuana. Then I used harder drugs, which made me crazy. My grandmother prayed constantly for me. I hurt her so very much. Once, while I was on drugs, I tried to throw a girl out the window. At 17, I moved in with my girlfriend, but we broke up. I camped out in our abandoned building. When Grandma got another apartment, I moved back in with her. Then my cousin went to rehab and was saved. I was awestruck at the change in him, but drugs had me in their grip. Desperate to change, I joined the Air Force, but I was overweight and they delayed my entry. I went back to drugs. Then I went to Christian drug rehab and received Christ. My life changed completely. I'm Floyd A. Miles III. If the Son therefore shall make you free, ye shall be free indeed.
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the Lord said, "This is the way you shall bless the children of Israel. Yevarechecha Adonai v'yishmarecha. The Lord bless you and keep you. Ya'er Adonai ponavelecha v'chunecha. The Lord make his face to shine upon you and be gracious unto you. Yisa Adonai ponavelecha v'yasem lecha shalom. The Lord lift up his countenance upon you and give you peace."

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1: It's 68 with fog. Wind is from the west-southwest at 5 to 10 miles per hour. Today, clear with a high in the upper 80s. Tonight, clear with a low in the low 70s. Then tomorrow, clear with a high in the low 90s. Tomorrow night, partly cloudy with a low in the mid 70s. It's 68 with fog.
2: How do you do? What do you say to someone whom you have maligned, falsely accused of wrongdoing, and worked to turn others against, and then discovered that you were wrong? Well, the woman in this story faced that dilemma and knew that her future depended on making the right response. Admitting the truth would be the hardest thing she ever did, but it was the only way for her heart and mind and life to be unshackled. Bringing light to a darkening world, this is Unshackled. True life stories that share the good news, dramatized and produced in Chicago by Pacific Garden Mission. Street people who come to Pacific Garden Mission have so many needs that changing their lives seems overwhelming. It's not just food, clothing, and shelter they lack. Although the mission provides those basics, as well as medical and dental treatment if needed, all without charge, thanks to faithful listeners. But the homeless have even more basic needs, like having a reason to live, overcoming fears that keep them in bondage, learning to walk in truth and with courage. It's an uphill road, but at Pacific Garden Mission, they meet a friend who walks with them, never leaving or forsaking them. And their lives are forever changed, like the woman in this story. Now for broadcast around the earth, here's program number 2467 in the series Unshackled, the program that makes you face yourself and think.
3: Janice, have you lost your senses?
4: No. I thought you'd be glad about my decision.
3: How could I be glad about stupidity?
4: It isn't stupid, Jackie. You just don't understand.
3: I understand. You've forgotten what it was like in that foster home.
4: What does that have to do with anything?
3: Those people were religious, and look how they abused us. What kind of people would say to a child, "You can only come in the house by the back entrance, never by the front"? They made us go through the garbage in the alley, climbing over junk, just to come home every day. Remember?
4: Yes, I remember, Jackie. But all foster parents are not like them. Their religion was not real. Remember how they sat around the table and held seances? Real Christians don't do that.
3: And they wouldn't let us sit on the furniture, ever. We had to sit on the floor, and they smacked us on the head every time they walked by. Remember?
4: They were horrible people. I know that, but what I have is different. It's real, Jackie.
3: Listen to me. There is no God. He isn't real. He's a figment of your imagination, a crutch to lean on. I can't believe you'd fall for something like that.
4: Jackie!
3: I think you've lost your mind.
2: The woman in our story had reasons for feeling the way she did. She and her brother and sister were taken from their mother. While at the home of their aunt, their alcoholic father took them under false pretense and placed them in a foster home where they were subjected to abuse and humiliation. She grew up in a world that didn't make sense, where no one seemed able to help her make the right choices. We'll let her tell you how all that changed. This is the true story of Jacqueline Huggins right now on Unshackled.
3: I was born in 1949 and grew up in Philadelphia. When my parents' marriage broke up, Dad spitefully put us three children in a foster home where we stayed for 7 years. I hardly ever saw my father after that. Mother came to visit us, but we were warned not to tell her anything, Things happened there that I'd rather not remember, that were too horrible to give specific details. When I was 10, Mother was finally able to get us back. We had so much anger bottled inside us that all three of us rebelled.
4: Jackie, I'm glad you're back.
3: Yeah, me too. They stuck me in that juvenile diagnostic center again.
4: How was it?
3: I made some friends there. If you think we had it bad, you ought to hear some of the tales I heard there. Some of those girls, their mothers are prostitutes. Some of them don't even have homes, Janice. Their parents kicked them out.
4: You trying to say we're lucky?
3: Mommy is mean sometimes, but it could be worse, a lot worse.
4: How come you ran away again?
3: I hate everything about my life. I thought being in a gang was the answer, but they never let you alone. I don't want to spend my life fighting.
4: You don't have to, Jackie. You get good grades in school. You can do anything you want with your life.
3: If that were true, I'd get even for all the bad things that happened to us. Unable to explain the pain I carried inside, I tried to commit suicide when I was 14 by taking an overdose of pills. I yearned for affection, and everyone I knew said that sex was the way to express love. I didn't agree. I felt confused and dirty afterwards. But my friend said, "No one will like you if you don't. You won't have a boyfriend unless you do." I felt used. And then, of course, it happened.
4: You're pregnant? Oh, Jackie, what are you gonna do?
3: I don't know. Can you believe I got pregnant after just one time?
4: Have you told Mom?
3: Not yet. I'm scared, Janice.
4: Why don't you get married?
3: No way. I couldn't stand him.
4: Who did that to you, Jackie?
3: A guy in my class.
4: You'll have to quit school, won't you?
3: I don't want to. School's the only good thing in my life. I love to study and learn new things.
4: Well, girl, you're gonna learn all about motherhood.
3: I became a mother when I was 15 years old and still in junior high. I loved my son, but I also wanted to continue my education. So Mother made arrangements with the woman who was his godmother to watch him while I was at school. I didn't like the arrangement, especially as she began to take over more and more, pushing me aside.
5: Look, Vince, Mommy bought you a new toy.
6: Oh, he already has one like that, so you may as well just take it back.
3: I didn't know he had one. That's the trouble with leaving him here during the week. I don't know what's going on.
6: But it's the only sensible thing to do, Jackie. It's hard on you picking him up every day. You have your schoolwork to do, and it's really hard on him, too, going back and forth.
3: I miss him, though. Come on, Vance. Mommy's going to take you home now.
6: Why don't you just leave him here?
3: Leave him here? What do you mean?
6: You go ahead and finish your schooling, and when you're done, then come and get him for good. That way you won't have to be concerned about him.
3: I don't know. I'll talk to Mom to see what she says. Mom was in favor of the arrangement, so I left Vince there so I could concentrate on school. The problem was, I began hanging out with my friends, and when I was 16, I got pregnant again. I was foolish with a man I was dating who was 6 years older than I.
4: Why don't you get married this time, Jackie?
3: You've got to be kidding. There's no way I'd marry him.
4: Why not? He's in the Air Force. He can support you and the baby.
3: No way.
4: But he wants to marry you.
3: He wants someone to boss around, that's all. You know what he said? If we got married, he'd designate a list of chores for me to do every day, and then I would check them off the list when they're done. That sounds horrible, a nightmare.
4: Well, what are you gonna do? I know you want to graduate.
3: I'll have to drop out until the baby is born. Then maybe I'll go to night school. I'm going to finish one way or another. After my second son, Milton, was born, I did go back to evening school. I was a straight-A student, studying Latin, which I loved. I also worked as a waitress to support my sons and me. But I could see that it would take longer to finish school, and I didn't want to wait that long to get my first son back. So, after several years, I went to get Vince from his godparents.
6: Jackie, you're not thinking this through very well. You need to do what's best for Vince.
3: He's my son, and he should be with me.
6: How much time can you spend with him? You're either working or you're in school at night, and now you have another child to take care of. You can't give him the care he needs.
3: I don't like being separated from him. He's growing up without me.
6: But he's been here all this time. He's used to a two-parent family, a mother and a father. When you get married, come back, and we'll give him to you then.
3: I hate to admit what I did next. I was dating a man who had asked me several times to marry him, but I refused until I decided to marry him long enough to get my son back. Being a divorcee seemed more desirable than being an unwed mother with two children. My boyfriend was surprised, but happy at my sudden change of mind. As the wedding date approached, however, I felt sick inside about my deception. What I was doing was wrong, but there seemed no other way. After the marriage, I went to get my son.
6: Oh, is this why you got married? To get Vince back? Well, we're not going to give him to you.
3: But you promised.
6: If you try and get him, we'll take you to court. We already have a lawyer, and we'll prove that you're an unfit mother.
3: That's not true. I love my son.
6: Your record speaks for itself, Jackie. You spent most of your childhood in and out of delinquent homes. You skipped school and fought with your mother. You were in gangs. On top of all that, you had another child out of wedlock.
3: You lied to me. All this time you were planning to take my son.
6: We're just trying to protect Vince. The courts will never give him to you. If you don't believe us, go see the lawyer.
7: I lost my son, Janice. There's nothing I can do about it.
8: How can that be?
7: I went to their lawyer and he said it was a long, drawn-out process. I'd miss a lot of work and probably be fired.
8: You can get another job.
7: I know, but he said they'd drag my name through the mud and in the end I'd lose him anyway. She's been planning this all along.
8: Did you talk to Mom?
7: Yes. She said I should let him stay there. He's probably better off. No one is on my side. No one.
3: Since I couldn't have my son, I sabotaged the marriage, doing everything I could to drive my husband away. 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
1: 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I'll give you my life.
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1: I quickly forgot my promise to God, but seeing my boss die right in front of me was so traumatic, I stayed away from the strip after that. They never caught the man who killed him, and I had a hard time proving that I didn't shoot him. I had purchased a house, but was still working on my high school diploma at the age of 23. The same year, I fell in love for the first time in my life. One day, he called me at work, frantic about his three young daughters. Hello?
4: Jackie, my ex-wife's done a terrible thing.
1: What's wrong, Sam?
4: She signed my girls into foster care. Three different homes. They want me to come down and sign the papers.
1: Foster care? Why would she do something like that?
4: She has serious problems, and she can't take care of them.
1: Don't you dare put them in foster care, Sam. I spent 7 years in a foster home, and it was awful.
4: I didn't know that, Jackie. What happened?
1: I was raped by the older boys who lived there, and many other horrible things.
4: Oh, Jackie, I don't want that to happen to my girls. What am I gonna do? I work the midnight shift. I can't be with them.
1: Get your children. I'll help you take care of them. I took care of his daughters and my son, Milton, while working and taking care of his apartment and my home. After a year of that, I was exhausted, so I moved the girls in with Milton and me. My sister helped, too. I loved caring for them and helping them with their homework. Eventually, Sam moved in with us. We used alcohol and drugs, but always in moderation. We thought we were examples of how to live right without God.
5: How was your day, Jackie?
1: Great. I met a couple of Christians and really let them have it. Told them they didn't need religion or God or the Bible to make it in life.
5: All right, you're a regular missionary.
1: You better believe it. Anybody can be a good person. You don't have to believe in God.
5: Well, my aunt doesn't think so.
1: The way she talks about the Lord, she almost makes you want to believe what she does. She gave me a Bible for my birthday, you know?
5: What did you do with it?
1: Threw it away. Bunch of fables written by men, that's all it is. I'll get it. You better kiss the kids goodnight.
6: Hi.
1: Hi, Janice. What are you doing out tonight?
6: I just felt compelled to tell you and Sam that you need to be saved.
1: From what?
6: Your sins. You need to ask Jesus into your heart so you can be forgiven of your sins. It's so wonderful, I can't even describe it.
1: Are you crazy?
6: No, I'm serious. God is so wonderful.
1: How can you say that? How could God exist and allow such terrible things to happen to people?
6: Jackie, Jesus is real. He died for you and me to save us from hell, to give us eternal life in heaven.
1: I don't want to listen to this.
5: What's going on?
1: My sister's lost her mind.
6: I haven't. Jesus will change your life.
1: If you don't stop talking about that Jesus person, I'm going to call the mental hospital and have you committed. I ridiculed my sister so much that she quit going to church for a while. I had been exploring Eastern religions and cults, including Satanism, but astrology was my real God. When I was 27, I gave up every kind of substance abuse, including smoking, which made me feel even more self-righteous. My sister quietly went back to her faith. She kept inviting me to her Bible study, and I kept refusing until I realized that

0: Bible study would be a great opportunity to tell a whole room of Christians the truth about their God and His Bible.
1: Hello?
0: Hi, Janice. Listen, if I come to your Bible study tomorrow night, can I say anything I want to say?
1: Of course. You can speak freely. All discussion is welcome.
0: I'll come then.
1: That's great, Jackie.
0: I never got to the Bible study that night because my cat died. I sat alone and cried, convinced that God had killed my cat because of the terrible things I said about him. Aloud, I said, "If you're real, tell me what I should do so you won't be angry with me anymore. I've been telling people that you don't exist and that your holy book is nothing but fables written by men." Then I sensed that I should get a Bible, so I searched the whole house, and there it was, hidden in a drawer. The word repentance leaped into my mind, and in the back I discovered many references to repentance. I looked up Romans chapter 2, verse 4, and read, "Or despisest thou the riches of his goodness and forbearance and longsuffering, not knowing that the goodness of God leadeth thee to repentance." God wanted me to repent, but for what? I wasn't a bad person. So I read the next verse. "But after thy hardness and impenitent heart treasurest up unto thyself wrath against the day of wrath and revelation of the righteous judgment of God." Suddenly I realized that if there is a God and he wanted me to repent, then maybe it was because he wanted to forgive me. As I thought about forgiveness, I realized I was rotten to the core. Would God forgive me? There was only one way to find out. I prayed. God, you are right. I have been beastly to Christians and others. I've said derogatory things about the Bible and you. I don't deserve your forgiveness, but I need it. And if this repentance thing will cause you to forgive me, then I am repenting here and now, and I am asking for your forgiveness. Will you forgive me for being against you for so long? I just didn't understand how you operated. Now I think I do. You've been trying to reach me, to talk to me, but I've been stubborn. I'm not running anymore. I felt as though I had been released from prison. A tremendous sense of peace came over me, as if a huge weight had been lifted from my shoulders. I didn't tell anyone about my experience that night, but I began to see that living with Sam was wrong, and I didn't know how to end the relationship, so I started bickering.
2: I don't know why you've been so difficult lately.
0: You don't know what you're talking about. That's all.
2: You think you know everything about astrology, don't you?
0: How do you know that astrology is even real?
2: How can you ask something like that when you practice it all the time?
0: I'll call Janice and ask her opinion.
1: Hello?
0: Hi, Janice. Do you think astrology is from God?
1: No, it isn't.
0: How can it work then? I know it works from my own experience.
1: There's evil power in the world motivated by Satan. Astrology is one of his powers.
0: Thanks, Janice. I'm never again touching an astrology book. It's evil.
2: What's gotten into you?
0: I don't know. I just feel upset.
2: I'm gonna take all the kids to my mother's house. I think you need a rest.
0: As soon as he left, I packed a few clothes and went to my sister's house, telling her that I needed to spend the night with her and I wanted to see her pastor. She made an appointment and took me there the next evening. I told him about my experience the night my cat died. He listened and then drew a cross in the middle of a blackboard. Then he drew flames at the bottom corner and wrote hell on them. At the top, he drew a Star of David and wrote the word God. He drew stick people and named one of them Jackie.
3: Jackie, Jesus died on the cross for our sins. Then he was buried in a tomb. 3 days later, he rose from the dead, and after spending some time with his disciples, he went back to heaven. The death, burial, and resurrection of Christ for our sins is the gospel. These stick people represent all humans. They all want to go to heaven, but first, they must face the cross. It's blocking their way to heaven. A person has to really believe the gospel for himself. When he does, he's placed inside Christ, and whatever happens to Christ also happens to him. The Bible says, if any man be in Christ, He is a new creature. Let's take this stick figure called Jackie and place her in Christ on the cross. Who died with him?
0: I guess Jackie did.
3: Okay. When Christ was buried in the tomb, who was buried with him?
0: Jackie was.
3: Now, when Christ was raised from the dead to return to heaven, who was raised with him?
4: I was.
3: Someday, when you die and stand before God, what will he see?
4: It looks like he'll see me inside Christ.
3: Right. 1 John chapter 3, verse 2 says, Beloved, now are we the sons of God, and it doth not yet appear what we shall be. But we know that when he shall appear, we shall be like him, for we shall see him as he is. Jackie, he won't see your sin anymore.
0: Is this what happens to all people who believe in Jesus?
3: Yes, it's God's plan. I want you to read John chapter 3, verses 16 and 17.
0: For God so loved the world that he gave his only begotten Son, that whosoever believeth in him should not perish, but have everlasting life. For God sent not his Son into the world to condemn the world, but that the world through him might be saved.
3: Jackie, if I'm a child of God and you're a child of God, what does that make you and me?
0: Brother and sister.
3: Welcome, sister.
0: What do I do about the man I'm living with?
3: That's your first test as a Christian, to trust God to help you.
0: Hello?
2: Jackie, I've been worried sick about you.
0: Don't worry, Sam. I'm a Christian now. I gave my life to Christ.
2: Your sister poisoned your mind, didn't she?
0: My sister had nothing to do with it. God just made himself real to me.
2: When are you coming home?
0: Our relationship is over, Sam, because it's wrong. I'm not coming back.
2: What about the girls? What's going to happen to them?
0: Sam, the best thing you can do is go and talk to my sister's pastor just the way I did. He'll help you understand. Next day, Sam did just that and came away my brother in Christ. We ended our sinful relationship, and he eventually went to seminary after leading his mother, brother, and sister to the Lord. Isn't God wonderful? As for me, I went everywhere, telling everyone I knew about Jesus. I went to nursing homes, juvenile delinquent centers, hospitals, and prisons, and I found people who were just as stubborn as I had been.
5: Where have you been, Jackie?
0: Out in the street witnessing. I was telling this man all about Jesus, how he died for our sins, and you know what he said? He said he knew all about that, but he chose to reject the gospel.
5: There's not much you can do about that, Jackie. God lets us choose.
0: Well, I'm going to go to the uttermost parts of the world where people haven't heard about Jesus Christ.
5: Good for you.
0: I'm going to Bible college now that I have my high school diploma. God will send me where he wants me to serve. I graduated from Bible college and then spent 2 years training for Bible translation. Today, I am a translator in the Philippines, where I've been since 1986. When my oldest son was 25, I explained to him the circumstances that led to his being kept from me. I also learned that his godparents were led to believe that my oldest son was really their grandson. We were all glad when their son decided to tell the truth. Both my sons have professed faith in Christ Jesus. I, who once tried to turn others away from God, now share his love wherever I go.
6: Friend, Jesus said, I am the way, the truth, and the life. No man cometh unto the Father but by me.
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1: You think you have problems? I suspect you wouldn't trade your challenges for those that confronted the Apostle Paul. Of the 13 books that he wrote, none is more intimate or personal than his second letter to the Corinthians. In this he wrote, "We are hard-pressed on every side, but not crushed, perplexed, but not in despair, persecuted, but not abandoned, struck down, but not destroyed." What Paul faced would have sent the average person into either deep depression or flight. But Paul not only took it in stride, he actually seemed to grow with it. In the same letter, Paul said, "Therefore, we do not lose heart." And in the same passage, he said it twice for emphasis. He used an interesting word, which is translated to lose heart. It's found only three times in the New Testament. Each time it was, yes, Paul who used the word. It's also found in his letter to the Ephesians, where it is translated to be discouraged. How could he be under such tremendous pressure, struck down, crushed, and perplexed, and yet actually stay on top of things? Paul knew some things about trials, not only through personal experience, but also through the study of God's Word as a rabbi. So what did Paul know that we don't know? Listen carefully. These five truths can sustain you in a dark situation. Number one, Paul knew that trials accomplish the purpose of God. He knew that life is a battle, but God is with us in the fight. Peter wrote, "Dear friends, do not be surprised at the painful trial you are suffering, as though something strange were happening to you. But rejoice that you participate in the suffering of Christ, so that you may be overjoyed when His glory is revealed." No, God had not forsaken Paul. The enemy had come out against him in full strength. 2. Paul had confidence that God would sustain him in times of great difficulty. Make a note of Isaiah 43, where God says, "When you go through the waters, I will be with you. When you go through the flood, it will not drown you. When you face the fire, you will not be burned." It was a foregone conclusion that, as Jesus told the disciples and the world, we will face persecution. 3. Paul could face trouble because he knew we are residents of a kingdom that cannot be shaken, an invisible kingdom which cannot be destroyed from without. Hebrews 12 says, "Therefore, since we are receiving a kingdom that cannot be shaken, let us be thankful, and so worship God acceptably with reverence and awe." 4. Paul knew that God would have the last word. Sometimes it looks as though evil has triumphed in the world. Never did things look more bleak and dark than during the Holocaust, yet eventually evil was pushed back and truth prevailed. 5. Paul also knew that we have a home in heaven. He wrote, "Now we know that if the earthly tent we live in is destroyed, we have a building from God, an eternal house in heaven not built by human hands." Paul Shao's mother was an American missionary, his father a Chinese doctor. And during the Cultural Revolution in China, the entire family became a target of persecution. For 9 long months, Paul was kept in total darkness. Eventually, he was allowed to leave, and he later wrote that what he missed the most were the quiet, intimate moments he had with Jesus during solitary confinement. How can you lose heart when you know the shepherd of your soul walks with you no matter where you are, no matter what you face? That indeed is good news. We will not lose heart.
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2: 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"Now may the God of hope fill you with all joy and peace in believing, so that you will abound in hope by the power of the Holy Spirit. 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
1: It's 69 with fog.
2: Wind is from the north.
1: Today, clear with a high in the upper 80s. Tonight, clear with a low in the low 70s. Then tomorrow, clear with a high in the low 90s. Tomorrow night, partly cloudy with a low in the mid 70s. It's 69 with fog.

0: Let us run with endurance the race that is set before us, looking to Jesus, the founder and perfecter of our faith. Some of us feel that our well-being is a constitutional right. Jonah's desert experience with a shady plant teaches us this. There are more important things than how we feel. Today, getting our priorities straight. Stay with us. From the Moody Church in Chicago, this is Running to Win with Dr. Erwin Lutzer, whose clear teaching helps us make it across the finish line. Today, Erwin Lutzer continues his series on brokenness, how God gets us to say yes, studies in the book of Jonah. As we near the end of our series in Jonah, turn to chapter 4 as we find our motives unmasked by the piercing gaze of God.
1: By the way, do we deserve our money? You say we earned it. Oh, really, did you? Who gave you the ability, the brains, and the opportunities to be born where you were, to be gifted the way in which you are? You mean to say you have a right to this? Believe me, you and I have no rights to any of this. But you'll notice that the Lord says, you have pity for the plant for which you did not labor, you did not make it grow, which came into being in a night and perished in a night. Now comes the really big question, and should not I pity Nineveh, that great city in which there are more than 120,000 persons who do not know their right hand from their left, and also much cattle? He may be talking here about children, 120,000 children. If you think about that and you realize that they had parents, you can begin to multiply out how big the city of Nineveh really was. And God says, you had compassion on the plant, and you have no compassion for people? What is this? Here you have the clash of personal comfort and desire, the clash of personal comfort and desire with the eternal destiny of human beings and all that you can think of, Jonah. All that you can think of is whether or not you're comfortable where you're sitting and your world ends there. Earlier I spoke about narcissism. If I may use one more illustration of a narcissist. The reason I do that is because I'm always interested in the causes of human behavior. And once you're as old as I am, you've heard a lot of stories. The fact that I use another woman in no way indicates that women are more narcissistic than men. In fact, the opposite is probably true. There's much more narcissism out there on the part of our male species. But I am reminded of a man married essentially to a narcissist. And he went to the doctor for an exam, and the doctor looked him in the eye and said, you've got cancer. So he calls his wife and says, I have cancer. What is the first question out of her mouth? Not the second, not the third, not the fourth, not the fifth, or it may be a legitimate question at some point. What is the first question? Not, is it the kind of cancer? Do they think they can cure it? Do you think that there's medical treatment? No, the first question is, how much insurance do you have? That's a true story, you know. Not making this up. What happens is, in our lives, it's possible for us to be so focused on self. As I mentioned, all of us are born with narcissism, and God tries to rid us of it. Where our comforts, our perspective, our standard becomes the benchmark upon which everything else is judged, and there is no compassion, there is no pity, there is no sacrifice. All that matters is me. And Jonah here wants to create God in his own image and saying, God, I hate these people, and I want you to know that I think that if you were right, you'd hate them too. Why don't you become like me? I met a man one time and I said, do you want to serve the Lord? He said, oh yeah, I want to serve the Lord. I said, how do you want to serve him? He said, as an advisor. And we become angry because God does not become angry with the people that we are angry at. And God does not exercise his justice that we think he should exercise toward people that we believe a just God should. And so we become angry with God because we know that back of these circumstances lies God. And therefore, we consider our own point of view, our own little narrow place in this planet, the most important thing by which everything else is to be judged, including God. There are two or three very important applications of this passage. The first is simply this: unless we are broken, we will never be touched. I need to say this slowly, and I'm going to say it twice, because if you're in the writing mode, you need to write this down. Unless we are broken, we will never be touched by what breaks the heart of God. Unless we are broken, we will never be touched by what breaks the heart of God. We'll not be touched by the 120,000 children in Chicago. And there are a lot more children than that, and their needs. We'll not be able to look beyond our own little world with our own little comforts and our own little entertainment centers and our own little world and our own little vacations. We will always just be narrowed in. Unless we are broken, we will never be able to weep or to be touched by that which breaks God's heart. And God is compassionate and merciful and full of pity, and we won't be. Because self is on the throne of our lives, and all that we care about is ourselves. We look out for number one. We have so many people in our churches today, and we're all guilty of this. You know, I'm preaching this message to myself too. I hope you understand that. I always preach to myself first. But we have so many people in our churches today who say they love God, but have absolutely no concern about those who are precious to God. Talk is cheap. And so unless we're broken, we'll never extend ourselves. You say, well, I am concerned about the children in this city, but I don't know what to do about it. Well, one thing you could do is to check the bulletin. We need workers in our children's ministries right here at this church. God is raising up a marvelous ministry over at Cabrini Green that you've heard about. And we need people of compassion, people who care. We need people of sacrifice, people who have been able to see beyond their own little precious circle of comfort. So that's the first lesson. There's a second lesson, and that is, unless we are broken, we will feel comfortable in our sin and our rebellion. Unless we are broken, we'll feel comfortable in our sin and our rebellion. We'll have rationalized it. We'll have lived in denial. We will not confront. God takes this mirror, shoves it in our face, through maybe messages, through songs that are sung, through experiences, through people, through events. God takes the mirror and shoves it in our face, and we will not see ourselves, and we will become comfortable in our rebellion and justify our rebellion and look into the face of God like Jonah does and say, I have every right to be angry, even to the point of death. You see, my friend, what God wants us to do is to allow His mirror to actually show us ourselves, so that we can open our lives to God and invite Him into every crevice, every closet of our lives, looking in, inviting Him everywhere, so that He can show us our great, incredible need, and at the same time show us His grace, so that we are broken before Him, and that our will becomes His will, no matter what it is. God, I take your perspective. I don't understand it, but I take your perspective, and I bow humbly before it, and I accept it. George Mueller, who had so many various orphanages in England, about 8 of them, all run by prayer and faith, said, there came a time when George Mueller died. I died to my own ambitions. I died to my own plans. I died to my own reputation. I died to everything that I had been working for, and had only one question: what does God want me to do? That is brokenness. Wasn't it Varley who told D.L. Moody one day, we have yet to see what God can do through a man who is totally devoted to him. And D.L. Moody said, by the grace of God, I'll be that man. And he began a Sunday school. And isn't it interesting that Moody Church was begun with children, and now so many years later, there are so many ministries that God is birthing in this church for children as his vision gets carried out. But that is brokenness, that's yieldedness. You say, well, did God ever get Jonah? This book ends and you say, you know, it really doesn't have an ending. I want to read more. I don't know about your translation. I'm reading the English Standard Version, and it ends there, and then it has room on the page, and I'm saying, hey, I want to know more about what happened here. I want to know whether or not Jonah had anything to say after God was finished at this point. But we don't. But you know, I have a suspicion that Jonah did say yes. You know, the theme of this message, this series, is brokenness, how God gets us to say yes. And even when I began the series, I was saying to myself, well, God worked with Jonah, but he never did say yes, because the pages of Scripture just end. I can't prove this biblically, but I suspect that Jonah did say yes, and I'll tell you why. Every scholar, every rabbi, the scholars throughout the centuries have puzzled as to who the author of Jonah is, because we're not told. And virtually everybody says it must have been written by Jonah, because who else would know all of these details, you know? Now you tell me something. Would a man write a story like this that makes himself look that bad unless he had been broken by God? I don't think so, because God looks great in this book. Jonah doesn't.
2: I love that line. God does look great in the book. Jonah doesn't. And actually, that's our autobiography too, isn't it? Today is the second to last day we're making a resource available for you that I believe will bless you.

0: 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But God is there for those who turn to Him in the time of desperation.
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4: Years ago, and I was attending seminary, I was standing in front of a cell because I had to incarcerate somebody. And for me, as a juvenile probation officer, it was hard. It was hard to bring them to that spot because they were kids. And so we did a lot of things to make sure they don't even need to be there. But this young man, he just kept getting into fights, and he kept stealing and kept being disrespectful to his parents, been out all night, don't know where he is, carrying weapons. So I said, okay, I got to lock him up. So I got the police officers to pick him up, bring him in, and put him in prison because he's a danger to himself, to the public, to his family. So we got to lock him up. There's some issues here. We got to get him counseling, whatever. But we put him there. This young man looked at me, no more than about 13 years of age, grabs the cell walls and says, "You may be mad at me, at the people that I beat up, but I'm at peace with it. They had it coming. I'm at peace." That rattled me. It's interesting because it could have responded and say, "Young man," whatever. But for whatever reason, I stood there in shock, because what he was saying was that when I got rid of everything inside of me towards everybody that I felt had wronged me, and I know I'm at peace. So peace somehow had to do with retribution. Peace had to do with vengeance. Peace did not have to do with what I was studying and continue to study, what the scriptures were saying peace is. And that's why I want us to spend this week just studying in the midst, especially with all that is taking place, with all of these complications all around the world that people are managing every day. How do they function in these difficult situations that are taking place? And then God is saying, you can have peace. What in the world is He saying? How can you be at peace when everything around you is in chaos? Well, there's evidences that this is very possible when you look at people like Joseph, 12 years in prison and was at peace. You look at Daniel with lions. It never said the lion slept all night. never said that. So that means those lions that they starved to death, you know how much they starved them to death when the people who accused Daniel were thrown into that lion's den and they never made it to the ground. You know how aggressive those lions were, how hungry they were, how much they wanted to eat.

0: somebody, and Daniel is on the ground all night. Could you imagine hearing them growl but can't eat him? It didn't say that they weren't hungry. It showed that they were. It starved them, so the person would be dead in seconds. But Daniel is at peace. So you have evidences of this. You got situations where Paul would say, be anxious for nothing. And he would talk about, get your mind on whatever is perfect, whatever is right, whatever is lovely. Philippians chapter 4, verse 8 and 9. So that the God of peace will be with you. So there's evidence in the scriptures that things can be chaotic, but a person can be at peace. Paul could be on a storm raging all around him and be at peace. He could be bitten by a snake and be at peace. So this is very possible that this can take place. Christ modeled that, obviously, on earth. How he can be at peace with people constantly looking for him to kill him. And in order for things to take place in the right season and the right time, he has to walk around the countryside towards the end of his ministry so that people don't get this ahead of schedule. But he was at peace. He could ride on a donkey into Jerusalem knowing this is going to be a brutal death. Well, Jesus Christ, because of what he is modeling, begins to teach them how they can have this same peace in John chapter 14, verse 27, verse 26, actually. We first addressed the fact yesterday that when we have this peace, it's first that we have a relationship with God where God is not extending to us the kind of anger, the kind of rejection, the kind of punishment that would have been executed to us, like the Canaanites, wipe them all out. You know, the Ninevites, go preach them or I'll wipe them all out. You don't have these kind of things happening to us now simply because Jesus Christ have us at peace with God. We studied that yesterday, and that's why nothing can separate us from the love of God. Nothing, because we're at peace. Now, here's a second thing about peace that we could find in this text that teaches us peace. Now, he says this in chapter 14, this key person in verse 26. He says, but the Comforter, which is the Holy Ghost, whom the Father will send in my name, he will teach you all things and will bring to remembrance whatsoever I have said unto you. Key thing. But the Comforter, the Holy Spirit. Then he goes on in verse 27 and says, peace I leave with you. What he's saying here to us is the fact that, number one, this peace, because it first was established by the blood of Jesus Christ on Calvary's cross, removing the anger of God against sin, brings to us a person who's our comforter. He didn't just say, Holy Spirit is coming inside of you and that's it. No, he says the person is a comforter. Well, what does that mean that he's a comforter? Because this is what establishes his work inside of us so we experience peace. So first thing we have to look at, peace is not a feeling. Peace is a person. That's why the fruit of the Holy Spirit is peace. So if the Holy Spirit is not developing in me, there's no fruit that leads to peace. So please remember, it's not a feeling. It's not an emotional thing. It's a stillness. It's a calmness. It's a satisfaction that makes the person say, I'm at peace. I'm on vacation. So, man, the phone isn't ringing. I got to deal with emails. I don't have to deal with office drama. I don't have to deal with none of these things. No. Those are feelings. Those are emotions. They come and they go. So we could end up losing peace if once we get back on the job and the drama starts and all these different things and the drive time and all these different things, it's gone. So how can it be that the Bible is saying that this peace never leaves? This peace produces fruit. It's once it's there, it's not going anywhere. That's why he uses the word in verse 27. He says, peace I give you. It's not dependent on me. It's not something I'm doing in terms of my circumstances that makes me have this peace. He says, no, I give it to you. And the word give here literally means it's a permanent experience that is not going anywhere. Because in chapter 16, he says, when the Holy Spirit comes into our life, the Holy Spirit is permanently in us. He's permanently in us. He's not going anywhere. That's why he would say in John 14, 16, he would say, and I pray the Father, and he will give you another comforter, that he may abide with you forever. In other words, the minute I accept Jesus Christ into my life, the Holy Spirit, Titus chapter 3, verse 4 through 8, is poured into me. In Ephesians chapter 1, verse 3 through 4, the Bible says, I have all spiritual blessings. Not some, all. Not after I have a laying on of hands to get some more. All the Holy Spirit. He says, I am giving him to you, and he's there forever because he's permanent. So understand, that's why the first point was important yesterday, because the wages of sin is death, meaning the Holy Spirit chooses, because I choose to live outside the will of God, I choose to not do what God is saying, I'm saved, but I'm a carnal Christian. There was fruit in my life, I showed the fruit, I lived this fruit in my life. It's obvious that I've tasted the Holy Spirit and I'm walking in the Holy Spirit, Hebrews chapter 6, but I've turned from God. When we turn from God and go our way, and no matter what God is doing, convicting us, sermons come, Bible studies come, we feel a need to just surrender to God, but refuse to do it. The Bible says the Holy Spirit backs up, and there's no more movement of life, the Holy Spirit, inside of me. So the wages of sin starts to pay me the consequences that was once removed, death. Death, early death. The Bible says a person can die early. 1 John chapter 5, verse 16 on. A person could experience this because they choose to walk outside the will of God, but the Holy Spirit stops prompting them, stops pushing them, stops driving them with all the things that he does for them, because, don't forget, as we work at our salvation in fear and trembling, it is he who's within us, both the will and to do for his good pleasure. So once I choose not to work in that direction, he's not doing what he normally does for his good pleasure. And when we rejected life, so we experienced death, we turned the lights off, so there's darkness. So that's why he's saying to us here that now that we have this peace with God, we now have a person who is a comforter. And he keeps repeating that. Why? The word comforter means he is our negotiator. It means there's a legal commitment. The covenant on Calvary's cross was accepted. He ever wondered why Jesus Christ would tell Mary Magdalene, don't touch me, but he would tell Thomas to touch him? Because Mary Magdalene was touching him before he went to heaven. He says, Mary Magdalene, I have to go to heaven to present myself before God, because he has to prove himself to be an acceptable offering, a wave offering before God. And once he's a wave offering and God says acceptable, Thomas, touch me. So since Jesus is now being accepted and considered the right hand of the Father, he has provided to God a full payment for our sin. And since he's provided to God a full payment for our sin, the Holy Spirit now, when he's deposited into us, is a statement that God is legally committed to us to fight for us through Jesus Christ. So no matter what's going on against us, God is for us. So there's no reason for me to be anxious for anything. I just need to show my submission to God by praying and supplicating, because God is legally required and chooses to legally require himself to fight for me. That's why I'm more than a conqueror through Jesus Christ. That's why he was in me is greater than he was in the world, because I have a comforter. I have somebody that would fight for me. I have somebody that would stand for me. I have somebody that would go before God for me, because he's legally committed by the blood of Jesus Christ to go before God for me. So therefore, since he's fighting for me, why am I fighting for myself? That's why he would tell them, I'm giving you a comforter, because now he's legally required to fight for you, to do what I promise in the word of God I will do for you. He is legally required to remind you of the scriptures you choose to study so he can guide you into truth. He is legally required to pray for you when the groans of your heart, when the circumstances of your life take you into a point of groaning. He is legally responsible. So therefore, I'm at peace with God. I can look at life and I can know that nothing can separate me from the love of God. And when life hath me perplexed, I could think of whatever is good, whatever is right, whatever is lovely, whatever is perfect, whatever is of good repute, because all good and perfect gifts come from above, and the God of peace will comfort my heart. You see, folks, peace is not a feeling. Peace is the person of the Holy Spirit. Stay focused.
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1: And if you live in the Houston area and you don't have a church home, you're welcome to visit Reverend Cannings and his congregation at Living Word Fellowship Church. 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Jester Boulevard in Houston. And now remember, he who is in us, that is, the Holy Spirit of God, is greater than he who is in the world or any situation or any circumstance that you face today.
2: I'll never forget years ago at my brother's funeral when one speaker said, "It's not wrong to ask God why, as long as we ask not with a clenched fist, but with a searching heart." I think David has a searching heart in Psalm 10. He looks at the pain and evil in the world and says, "Why, O Lord, do you stand afar off?" But halfway through the psalm, he moves from an earthly perspective to an eternal one. He says, "You, O God, do see trouble and grief. You consider it to take it in hand." And then he goes on to say, "O Lord, you hear the desire of the afflicted. You encourage them, and you listen to their cry." From our earthly perspective, we sometimes wonder why certain things happen. But God will never let our pain and suffering go on any longer than needed. Would you ask God to give you an eternal perspective today? With Seeking Him, I'm Nancy DeMoss Wagmuth.
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4: The book of Psalms is a collection of prayers, some that are praying for deliverance, some are praising for deliverance, some are worship, but it's all focused on prayers to God or on songs to God, maybe in the form of a prayer. But the collection is over 150 chapters. That's how the book of Psalms is divided into various segments. We're in the second segment, the book of Elohim, or the book of Exodus. Dr. J. Verda McGee divided Psalms into five books, the five books of the Pentateuch, Genesis, the man in view, and Exodus, Israel in view, which is where we are right now, Leviticus, the idea of God's grace in the lives and the sanctuary in view, Numbers as the protection and peril of the pilgrim in view or in earth in view, and then Deuteronomy, the reflection and praise and the word of God and God himself in view, and the idea of focusing in on praise to Elohim, to Adonai, and to Yahweh, the three names of the Lord that are mentioned in the book of Psalms. Well, in Psalm 58 today, we'll read a prayer for the punishment of the wicked, then a prayer of deliverance from the enemies, the lament over defeat in a battle, prayer for help, and then confidence in God's protection. Some of the Psalms today, as we look forward to reading from God's Word once again. We call this time Words to Live By. And if you have a Bible, please read along with us. In Psalm 58, and we read from the New American Standard Bible, and this first phrase, "Do you indeed speak righteousness, O gods?" could also be interpreted as the idea of mighty ones or judges. So Psalm 58 reads, "Do you indeed speak righteousness, O gods? Do you judge uprightly, O sons of men? No, in heart you work unrighteousness. On earth you weigh out the violence of your hands. The wicked are estranged from the womb. Those who speak lies go astray from birth. They have venom like the venom of a serpent, like a deaf cobra that stops up its ear, so that it does not hear the voice of charmers or a skillful caster of spells. O God, shatter their teeth and their mouth. Break out the fangs of the young lions, O Lord. Let them flow away like water that runs off. When he aims his arrows, let them be as headless shafts. Let them be as a snail which melts away as it goes along. Like the miscarriages of a woman which never see the sun. Before your pots can feel the fire of thorns, you will sweep them away with a whirlwind, the green and the burning alike. The righteous will rejoice when he sees the vengeance. He will wash his feet in the blood of the wicked. And men will say, surely there is a reward for the righteous. Surely there is a God who judges on earth. Psalm 59. Deliver me from my enemies, O my God. Set me securely on high from those who rise up against me. Deliver me from those who do iniquity, and save me from men of bloodshed. For behold, they have set an ambush for my life. Fierce men launch an attack against me. Not for my transgression, nor for my sin, O Lord. For no guilt of mine they run and set themselves against me. Arouse thyself to help me and see. And thou, O Lord, God of hosts, the God of Israel, awake to punish all the nations. Do not be gracious to any who are treacherous in iniquity. Selah. They return at evening, they howl like a dog, and go around the city. Behold, they belch forth with their mouth. Swords are in their lips, for they say, who hears? But thou, O Lord, dost laugh at them. Thou dost scoff at all the nations. Because of his strength I will watch for thee. For God is my stronghold. My God in his loving kindness will meet me. God will let me look triumphantly upon my foes. Do not slay them, lest my people forget. Scatter them by thy power and bring them down, O Lord, our shield. An account of the sin of their mouth and the words of their lips. Let them even be caught in their pride, and on account of curses and lies which they utter, destroy them in wrath. Destroy them that they may be no more, that men may know that God rules in Jacob, to the ends of the earth. Selah. And they return at evening, they howl like a dog, and go around the city. They wander about for food, and growl if they are not satisfied. Yes, I shall joyfully sing of thy loving kindness in the morning, for thou hast been my stronghold and a refuge in the days of my distress. O my strength, I will sing praises to thee, for God is my stronghold, the God who shows me loving kindness. Now Psalm chapter 60. O God, thou hast rejected us, thou hast broken us, thou hast been angry. O restore us. Thou hast made the land quake, thou hast split it open. Heal its breaches, for it totters. Thou hast made thy people experience hardship. Thou hast given us wine to drink that makes us stagger. Thou hast given us a banner to those who fear thee, that it may be displayed because of the truth. Selah. That thy beloved may be delivered. Save with thy right hand and answer us. God has spoken in his holiness. I will exalt. I will portion out Shechem and measure out the valley of Succoth. Gilead is mine and Manasseh is mine. Ephraim also is the helmet of my head. Judah is my scepter. Moab is my washbowl. Over Edom I shall throw my shoe. Shout loud, O Philistia, because of me. Who will bring me into the besieged city? Who will lead me to Edom? Hast not thou thyself, O God, rejected us? And wilt thou not go forth with our armies, O God? Well, give us help against the adversary, for deliverance by man is in vain. Through God we shall do valiantly, and it is he who will tread down our adversaries. Psalm 61. Hear my cry, O God, give heed to my prayer. From the end of the earth I call to thee when my heart is faint. Lead me to the rock that is higher than I, for thou hast been a refuge for me, a tower of strength against the enemy. Let me dwell in thy tent forever. Let me take refuge in the shelter of thy wings. Selah. For thou hast heard my vows, O God. Thou hast given me the inheritance of those who fear thy name. Thou wilt protect the king's life. His years will be as many generations. He will abide before God forever. Appoint loving kindness and truth, that they may preserve him. So I will sing praise to thy name forever, that I may pay my vows day by day. Psalm 62. My soul waits in silence for God only. From him is my salvation. He only is my rock and my salvation, my stronghold. I shall not be greatly shaken. How long will you assail a man, that you may murder him, all of you? Like a leaning wall, like a tottering fence. They have counseled only to thrust him down from his high position. They delight in falsehood. They bless with their mouth, but inwardly they curse. Selah. My soul, wait in silence for God only, for my hope is from him. He only is my rock and my salvation. My stronghold, I shall not be shaken. On God my salvation and my glory rest. The rock of my strength, my refuge, is in God. Trust him at all times, O people. Pour out your heart before him. God is a refuge for us. Selah. Men of low degree are only vanity, and men of rank are a lie. In the balances they go up. They are together lighter than breath. Do not trust in oppression, and do not vainly hope in robbery. If riches increase, do not set your heart upon them. Once God has spoken, twice I heard this, that power belongs to God, and loving kindness is thine, O Lord, for thou dost recompense a man according to his work. Psalm 63. O God, thou art my God. I shall seek thee earnestly. My soul thirsts for thee. My flesh yearns for thee in a dry and weary land where there is no water. Thus I have beheld thee in the sanctuary to see thy power and thy glory, because thy loving kindness is better than life. My lips will praise thee, so I will bless thee as long as I live. I will lift up my hands in thy name. My soul is satisfied as with marrow and fatness, and my mouth offers praises with joyful lips. When I remember thee on my bed, I meditate on thee in the night watches. For thou hast been my help, and in the shadow of thy wings I sing for joy. My soul clings to thee, thy right hand upholds me. But those who seek my life to destroy it will go into the depths of the earth. They will be delivered over to the power of the sword. They will be a prey for foxes. But the king will rejoice in God. Everyone who swears by him will glory, for the mouths of those who speak lies will be stopped. Psalm 64. Hear my voice, O God, in my complaint. Preserve my life from dread of the enemy. Hide me from the secret counsel of evildoers, from the tumult of those who do iniquity, who have sharpened their tongue like a sword. They aimed their bitter speech as their arrow, to shoot from concealment at the blameless. Suddenly they shoot at him they do not fear. They hold fast to themselves an evil purpose. They talk of laying snares secretly. They say, who can see them? They devise injustices, saying, we are ready with a well-conceived plot. For the inward thought and the heart of a man are deep. But God will shoot at them with an arrow. Suddenly they will be wounded. So they will make him stumble. Their own tongue is against them. All who see them will shake the head. Then all men will hear and will declare the work of God and will consider what he has done. The righteous man will be glad in the Lord and will take refuge in him. And all the upright in heart will glory. We will pause here in our reading today. A number of psalms, shorter psalms in many cases. The thirsting soul satisfied with the Lord. Also several references to the right hand of God, which many times is a reference to the Lord Jesus Christ. Starting in Psalm 58 and reading all the way through Psalm 64 today, words to live by. Thanks for joining in, and we look forward to seeing you again next time for more of God's Word on Christian Radio.
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8: Good morning, KHCB listeners. It's an absolute privilege and honor to be with you this morning. My name is Dr. Pierre Cannings. I get a privilege of serving as the Dean of DTS Houston and as Assistant Pastor of Living Word Fellowship Church. But I am here to serve you today. And it is an absolute honor to get into God's Word with you today, hopefully to encourage and edify you as we talk about and continue to talk about the difference between intimacy and proximity. I wanted to finish off this opportunity with going to Luke chapter 19 to go to a story you already know, but also just to beautifully remind you that Jesus wants you close, no matter who you are, no matter the people around that have an opinion about your intimacy. Let's dive into the story of Zacchaeus. Hopefully, not only to bring this back to your remembrance, but to encourage you as you remember. Let us pray. Dearly Father, we want to say thank you for your word. Thank you for the goodness of who you are. Thank you for the fact that you see us, you know us, and you can change us. You are the author of it all and the author of our intimacy, that you have opened the door, split the veil so we can have it. So God, I thank you for your death and resurrection. I thank you for seeing us in the most undignified ways, yet still calling us and changing our entire home. God, I pray that we take honor and privilege in that we get a privilege of drawing close to you. God, I pray that you remember your message and forget the messenger. In Jesus' name we pray, amen. Let's start off with a story that many of you already know. But before we do that, let's go to something you also know, that many of us have lost something before. We've all lost something. I don't know, I always lose my phone. The problem with me is I always have it on vibrate. I never put my phone on ringer, and you could say that's generational, and I'm sure now even the next generation has it on do not disturb all the time. But the whole point is that we start to look for it. We have different avenues to look for it. We call it or tell somebody else, hey, please call it. And since some of us know where we came from, that we were lost until Jesus called you. Jesus called you into close proximity. Jesus called you not just for proximity, but for intimacy that causes your change. And just today, we have a Jesus who's going to call the phone that was turned on vibrate. Right here in verse 1, we can say he entered Jericho passing through, and there was a man called by the name of Zacchaeus. He was a chief tax collector, and he was rich. There's two things I want you to get here, is that we recognize that he is on his way. And is on his way, but he runs into a character that we all know, chief tax collector, which usually means he was pilfering money as well. Different than Judas, as we talked about. He was pilfering money and an outcast of society. He was the one that was stealing from the very people. He was the person who was allowed to collect more than the proceeds that he was supposed to. And they were hated because they abused their power. And he had an abundance of power and riches. He said he was rich, yet he was small in nature. He couldn't see because of, again, the proximity of the crowd. He was trying to see who Jesus was, verse 3, and was unable because of the crowd, for he was small in nature. Again, let's talk about the crowd. They're here again, following Jesus on the way to Jericho, as he entered Jericho, and they're right there again. Again, the spectacle. But this time they have a little bit more of a pivotal part of the story. They weren't necessarily, they're probably following him for miracles again, to see, to be a spectacle, as we've discussed. The crowd always had a role in all of these. But this time, not only did they have a role, they had an opinion. We know that Zacchaeus runs and climbs a sycamore tree. He was about to pass through that way, and he wanted to get the first view of Jesus. He wanted to see Jesus. But When Jesus came, he looked up and saw Zacchaeus, hurry and come down. We'll talk about that, but I want to give you, to finish off, the crowd's reaction as we compare the proximity of the crowd to the Jesus calling out for intimacy with Zacchaeus, because the crowd had an opinion. And when they heard about it, they all began to grumble. Means they all began to complain. They didn't understand. Why would Jesus call the sinner for intimacy? Meanwhile, they were all around Jesus, right? This is what should draw your ire. How could you have so much closeness with Jesus but be mad at a person who gets intimacy with Jesus? I would struggle, and people in the Bible have struggled with, how could Jesus forgive the prodigal son? We know the brother struggled with that. Then we also have others like Jonah who struggled with Nineveh being able to be asked and repent for their sins. And it seems like a crowd who has no knowledge of the depth of Jesus and his desire to forgive the outcasts, the unwanted, always grumble at the mission of God to get those people. Sometimes it's very clear of our intimacy with Jesus is that we don't display the character of Jesus. That you can always tell our intimacy is by loving those who are unlovable, desiring for those who are unlovable and outcasts to come into the fold of Jesus. But when you are just following Jesus for your own interests, selfish intent, and possibly a spectacle, you don't want anyone else to experience that doesn't deserve it. Because sometimes the very crowd that follows Jesus with no intimacy feels like they deserve to be there, but others don't. And they didn't believe Zacchaeus deserved to be there, and rightfully so. This is the person who has stolen money from them, person who has abused his power, got rich off their backs. But yet, let's get back to verse 5. When Jesus came, he said, he looked up to the sycamore tree. Zacchaeus, hurry down. Hurry down and come down, for today I must stay at your home. And he hurried down, verse 6, and came and received him, watch these words, gladly. First thing is obedience. When we're called to draw close, hurry to the moments with your devotions. Hurry to the moments of your prayer time. Hurry to moments to serve others so you can be intimate. Hurry to opportunities to exude God's character to others in this world that is so split and narrowed. And hurry to a place where somebody can experience compassion and mercy, because we want to obey the voice that calls us. Because we don't, and we know, we don't deserve for Jesus to be in our house, our proximity. But because he's asked us to draw close through his death and resurrection, we hurry to do it. I don't know if you, like me, where I have a tendency sometimes to be slow to my time with the Lord, doing things before I even get to it. Coming down the tree, but finding a Facebook message to post or an email to return before I even see Jesus. But then there's another character that creeped, not a character, but there's another thing. It says received him gladly, which means with joy, happiness, rejoicing. Joyous fellowship is what he gets to experience. Isn't this amazing that this word was put here by the author, that it's saying he didn't just come down in shame. He came down glad that Jesus would call him out of a tree. Call him out of a tree. One day we know that Jesus will die on a cross, but he called someone out of their tree and told them, I want sincere fellowship with you. I want to go into your house. That even though the crowd was grumbling, eager to be around Jesus, but not for this purpose. But Jesus had a purpose always. You see it all the way to the cross when he looks at the robbers and the people, the two people next to him on their crosses, and still forgives. That they knew he was a sinner. He didn't deserve it. It says, and they grumbled against a man who was a sinner, but yet he says this, let me come to your house. Let me come to a place of fellowship. I hope you're still glad about Jesus saying, let me call you out of your sin. I hope you're still excited about intimacy with him, that you get to come down and Jesus wants to be in your house. But Zacchaeus stopped and said to the Lord, behold, the Lord, half of my possessions I will give to the poor. And if I have defrauded anyone of anything, I will give it back four times as much. One thing about drawing close is the moment you get in proximity of a Savior, a perfect Savior, your sin becomes glaringly obvious. The crowd around him has no mention. I'm not saying they didn't, but let's just say further, I don't want to infer, but let's say they didn't. Had no mention of them doing repentive acts, just following, just a spectacle. But when Zacchaeus comes into intimacy, before he even gets to the house, he is turning from his sin, telling Jesus what he's going to do because he met a Messiah who didn't treat him like an outcast, didn't treat him like his unwanted, unloved because of his sin. I'll correct the sin because I'm in front of the person who corrects sin. The God who loves me, who calls me out of my tree, that when nobody else wanted me to even be forgiven, therefore I change. Proximity is different than intimacy. Intimacy requires your repentance. Intimacy requires you to change and turn back from your sin. Intimacy requires you to say, I want to be with the Savior, so therefore I will give back everything I've done wrong. I don't know if there's people out there to say, and it even talks about in Scripture that we need to forgive those who have harmed us and seek forgiveness in order to have this intimacy. That this is not a new thing. Jesus taught about this, that you won't be forgiven until you forgive. That this is something that intimacy and forgiveness go together. My prayer for us is that we won't forget, A, that we are forgiven. Therefore, we will forgive others. And we will seek forgiveness when we harm others so that we can have intimacy with our forgiver. I will give it all, more than I even took. And if you see in Leviticus 6:25, this was the case of sheep and oxen where you gave fourfold in restitution. So Zacchaeus was doing what he knew and continue. But as you know, and Jesus said to him, today salvation has come to this house because he too is a son of Abraham. For the Son of Man has come to seek and save that which was lost. That which was lost. Jesus shows us that intimacy is even for those who are the sinners and outcasts. That he came for those that people believe that there's no way he is the son of Abraham. Better yet, he's no way he should be in the house with Jesus. Thank you, Jesus, for coming into our house for intimacy. One thing about losing your phone is that now the Apple Watch has created an avenue to bing it. So you can actually ring your phone and it will turn on the ringer from your watch. I got good news. That Jesus is the Apple Watch and he will bring you close. Now the Apple Watch will even tell you how close you are to your phone because it will locate it. We have a Jesus who calls you by binging you and then draws close to you and knows exactly where you are because he loves you. My prayer for us is that we'll draw close to him gladly, we'll hurry to our intimacy, and we'll repent when we are broken and sinning. I love you, and I'm thankful for God's word, and thankful for the reminder of our forgiveness. God, thank you. We love you. In Jesus' name we pray. Amen.
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1: It's 69 with fog.
2: Wind is from the north.
1: Today, clear with a high in the upper 80s.
2: Tonight, clear with a low in the low 70s.
1: Then tomorrow, clear with a high in the low 90s.
2: Tomorrow night, partly cloudy with a low in the mid 70s.
1: It's 69 with fog.

0: If we're going to live our life to the fullest, we must deal with those things we have to struggle with. It is those kind of things that cause us to begin to look out yonder instead of keeping our eye on the goal. And one of the things that is so vital to living life to the fullest is fulfilling the will of God for our life and being conformed to His likeness, and that is fulfilling the purpose for which God created us. And until a person does that, until in the process of doing it, they'll never be in a real fulfillment in life.
1: Most of us check expiration dates on things we buy at the store, but did you know that the world has one too? The Gospels tell us that even heaven and earth will pass away. But that's no reason to despair. Today on In Touch, the teaching ministry of Dr. Charles Stanley, you'll be encouraged to persevere. Believers can and should live life to the fullest. 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
0: If you had to describe your life, how would you describe it? Would you say it is a mere existence? It is an unending rat race. That's what my life is. A continuous battle, a schoolroom, a time of training, a time of real discouragement. Somehow you are going through some period of suffering in your life and it seems to be endless. Or would you say that your life is one absolutely fascinating, exciting journey? That it is a challenging time in your life. All of us go through different seasons in our life, and so sometimes if the season lasts too long, we just have the idea that that's what life's all about, just one big heavy burden. But that's not really true, because all of us go through those seasons. Sometimes there are more clouds than there is sunshine, and we're often prone to think, well, is this what life is all about? No, that's not what life is all about. Life really is all about something very, very exciting. And that's what I want to talk about in this message today, no matter where you are and what you're feeling and how down you may be or how up you are. The issue is, what is life really and truly all about? And so the title of this message is Living Life to the Fullest. And I want you to turn, if you will, to Hebrews chapter 12. And there are two verses here that I want us to look at primarily, because I believe in these two verses, God gives us not necessarily some formula, but He gives us an insight, an understanding of what life is all about and why we can live it to the very fullest no matter what's going on. So beginning with verse 1 of chapter 12, He says, "Therefore, since we have so great a cloud of witnesses surrounding us, let us also lay aside every encumbrance and the sin which so easily entangles us, and let us run with endurance the race that is set before us, fixing our eyes on Jesus, the author and protector of faith, who for the joy set before Him endured the cross, despising the shame, and has sat down at the right hand of the throne of God." Now, following one of the most familiar chapters in the New Testament, which is chapter 11, which relates to faith, and we know that as the chapter of faith, the writer of Hebrews begins this 12th chapter by saying, "Therefore," which means based on everything that I have said heretofore, he says, "I'm going to do the following things." But there are a couple of verses in the 10th chapter I want you to refer back to, if you will. The 35th and the 36th verses of the 10th chapter, and here he's been talking about the suffering and the hardship these people have been through. And he says in verse 35, "Therefore, do not throw away your confidence." Don't lose heart, which has a great reward, that is, your confidence does, "for you have need of endurance, so that when you have done the will of God, you may receive what was promised." And so what's happening in this passage here is that the writer of Hebrews is likening the Christian life to a race. Now, with many other people, their viewpoint is it's a struggle and it's a battle, and oftentimes more failures than successes. But I want us to look at this passage in the light of this whole idea of living life to the fullest, because you see, it isn't God's plan and purpose that you and I just hurt all the time. There are those times and seasons in life, but God does want us to be joyful. He does want us to experience peace. He does want us to succeed at whatever He's called us to do, no matter what that is. And so when we think about living life to the fullest, first of all, according to this passage, it involves the encouragement of others. It's very significant how the writer begins this chapter. Look at what he says. "Therefore," And what he's just referring to are all this list of people that he's mentioned in the 11th chapter whose faith was tested and proven. And he goes through this long list. Then he says, therefore, on the basis of what happened in their lives, therefore, since we have so great a cloud of witnesses surrounding us, let us also, and then he begins. Now, what he's doing here is this. He's comparing the Christian life to a race. Now, things really don't change much. We think, well, you know, as the years go by, things change. Well, not really, because did you know that one of the focal points of attention in the ancient world was sports? And they had their arenas, they had their stadiums, just like we do. And it's amazing how many people they would hold sometime. And they had their tiered seats up the sides, and whether it was in Rome in the Colosseum or in Athens or wherever it might have been, or in Ephesus and all those cities, big Colosseum stadiums where they would run and have all kinds of sports events. Well, what the writer of Hebrews is doing here is comparing what was so familiar to those people, and that is the foot races, that is people who raced. And he said, the Christian life is sort of like the runner. And what he does in this passage, he talks about, for example, the clothing, though he doesn't mention it here, and how they must dress in order to run well. And so he says part of that is the encouragement that people receive. So look at this passage. He says, therefore, since we have so great a cloud of witnesses, then let us run this race. If you'll notice in the latter part of the first verse, he says, the race that is set before us. What he's doing here is comparing the Christian life to this race. Now, think about it for a moment. When you and I trusted the Lord Jesus Christ as our personal Savior, it's like God set us on the starting line of the race of life. And so when we were saved, he said, this is the direction I want you to live your life. This is where you're headed. This is the goal. And our race in the Christian life is not to outrun someone else. It is not a competitive issue in the Christian life, but rather, it is a race that we're to run. He says, in this race, and he puts it in those terms, in this race, he says, we have encouragers. And one of the things that is so vital to living life to the fullest is fulfilling the will of God for our life and being conformed to His likeness. And that is fulfilling the purpose for which God created us. And until a person does that, until in the process of doing it, they'll never be in a real fulfillment in life. You can have all the money you want, all the prominence and prestige and relationships in life you want. You'll never be able to fill up that vacuum with anything else in life than walking in the will of God. And so he says, one of the things involved in living life to the fullest is the encouragers we have. Now, all of us who are believers, I certainly hope you do at least, have at least one or more people who are your encouragers in life. That is people who will encourage you and say, you are just doing fantastic. Or, you know, I see some real improvement in your life. Or, you know, I notice God's really beginning to use you. And I notice how you teach your class. Or I notice the last time you sang or all these things. And I notice that you're more free in your witness and all kinds of encouragement. These are the kind of people who are there to pray for us when we stumble and fall on the track. And these are the people who are there to cheer us on when we're doing well. Everybody in the Christian life needs an encourager. And so if you're one of those persons who says, well, you know, I don't know that I have any encouragers. Well, find yourself some. You say, well, how in the world do you find an encourager? Make a friend. When you make a friend who's a true godly friend, you're going to find somebody who will encourage you in your walk, in your Christian race. And so he says, this great cloud of witnesses. Now, when he's referring to these witnesses, and let me say this, you may have someone in the Christian life as you're moving along and you're growing who's not necessarily all that excited about your spiritual growth. They may be going through some difficult and hardship in their life and things don't seem to be going so well for them. And so when they see you progressing and moving along, they may sort of gloat over that a little bit, be a little bit jealous. But don't worry about those folks. You've got people who will encourage you, lift you up, pray for you when you falter, and cheer you on when you are excited about what's happening in your life. Now, when he talks about this cloud of witnesses, what he's referring to primarily are those Old Testament saints who've gone on before. And he says, we have this great cloud of witnesses, not that they're up there pulling for us, but that they have been a tremendous, awesome example to us. And what he's referring to is the life that they've lived, the difficulty they've gone through, the hardships and the troubles and the trials. Look at them, look how they responded, and look what God did in their lives. So as I think personally in my own life, one of the most inspiring things that has happened to me began when I was a kid looking back and reading in the Old Testament and reading the lives of people like Abraham and Joseph and David and Moses and Daniel, men whose lives that I could at least relate to something. Oftentimes my weaknesses or my failures or my successes or whatever it might be, but seeing how God worked in their life and thinking to myself, well, God, if you work in their life that way, how will you work in my life? My situation is slightly similar, not nearly as important in my eyes or anybody else's eyes, but at least something similar is going on. Because you see, as you look at the principles of how God worked, the principles never change. If he'd work in Moses' life one way, he'll work in your life the same. David's life in your life the same. And so it goes. And looking and reading and searching. And what happens is, the more you and I understand how God worked in the lives of these people, the more of an encouragement they are. Those are this cloud of witnesses that you and I have, looking back to inspire us and motivate us to say, God, if you worked in their life when they were on the race, if you worked in their life that way, surely you'll do the same in mine. For example, when I think about it in my own life and I think, Lord, sometimes this race looks a little unfair to me, or seems to be unfair. Then I recall about Joseph, how he was falsely accused and thrown in prison, and how he must have said, God, where are you at times? And yet, in spite of that, he was faithful to God, and look what God did to him. He came from zero as a prisoner all the way to be the prime minister of all of Egypt. And so when I think about how unfair things can look sometimes, I remember and recall about Joseph. When I think on the race of life and traveling along, that sometimes it gets a little lonely, I think about David, how many times he spent days and weeks and months running from one cave to the other, hiding out all alone from Saul, who is doing his very best to kill him. Then I think about what happens on the race and how it may affect me at particular times. I think about the shortcuts I would like to take. Then I think about Moses. That's exactly what he tried to do. Killing an Egyptian, he spent 40 years on the backside of the desert as a result of wanting to take a shortcut in the will of God for his life at that time and for his plan for the nation of Israel. When sometimes I stumble on the trail, as we all do, and I certainly have my stumbles and my failures, I think about Peter and I think, Lord, here he was, proud, egotistical. He was going to walk on the water, and the next thing, he's sinking. How often I feel at times like him. And here he is denying that he even knows the Lord Jesus Christ there by the fire before a teenage girl in his doubts. When I think, for example, sometimes, or maybe have the slight tendency to get prideful about something, I think about Saul and recognize, no, it never works. It never works. God has given us these Old Testament characters and the many of them. Not all difficult things, but sometimes so inspiring, because each one of these

is that you and I have good encouragers. And so I want you to think for just a moment in your life, who is the person when you think about them, you just feel good on the inside, just thinking about them? You say, well, I don't have anybody like that. Then you're missing something in life. There ought to be some folks that when you think about them, you want to smile on the inside. When you think about them, you feel good. When you think about them, no matter where you are in your race, discouraged, downhearted, disheartened, whatever it may be, somehow when you think about that person, you know that if you could talk to them, if you could see their face, if you could hear their laughter, if you could see their smile, if you could hear their voice, something would happen on the inside of you. Every one of God's children need encouragers like that. That's part of living life to the fullest, because it's not going to be easy oftentimes. But if I have encouragers, those who are here encouraging me, that whole vast witness up there in heaven, which I can read about in the Word of God, I am certainly going to understand and begin to live life to the fullest with all those people who are cheering me on and cheering you on, wishing the best for you, wanting the best for you, and the greatest cheerer of all is the Lord Jesus Christ Himself. Well, there's a second thing involved, I think, in living life to the fullest, and I think it's found in this passage. Notice what he says now. Therefore, since we have so great a cloud of witnesses surrounding us, let us also lay aside every encumbrance. Now, he says, involved in reaching life's fullest and being able to enjoy it the best and the most, he says, it is not only a matter of having these encouragers, who are surrounding us. And I have the Word of God here, and our encouragers in heaven, our encouragers around us here. He says, but laying aside every encumbrance. Now, this is where the racing becomes more personal. For example, if a man is going to run track or run in a race, he is going to dress down as light as he possibly can. He says, now, you and I are running a race, the Christian life. And it's not a matter of speed here. It is a matter of being able to last. We're not talking about how fast we're going to move through life, but we're talking about being able to run the full length. And that is to be able to be sustained and endure throughout the whole race. When he mentions the word here of encumbrances, of course, those people knew how encumbered they could be. For example, those men wore robes. Well, imagine getting on the starting line of a race with a robe hanging all around your feet. And so he says you must lay aside every encumbrance. And so they dressed down for the races. In the Christian life, we also have those encumbrances, those things that impede, those things that hinder us on our walk. Because as we are moving in the will of God, anything that hinders our keeping the pace with God and His will and His timing, which is so very important, anything that distracts my attention, gets me off course, gets me off on some detour, is an encumbrance. And so those things, he says, we have to deal with. Now, that can be some habit in your life, or it can be some hobby in your life. It can be some sport, or it can be watching television. If you have an overemphasis of that in your life, an overemphasis on anything, overemphasis, for example, on money, or whatever it may be. And you see, it's not easy for us to indicate in somebody else's life what their encumbrance is, because we may not even know what it is. We don't know what they're thinking. It just may be the way they think about things in life. The way they think about God is so negative and so limited that it is a tremendous encumbrance to their moving ahead in their Christian life. It may be doubt. It may be fear. Or as we said, it may be some action, attitude, relationship, or whatever it might be. Anything that hinders, impedes, slows us down, gets us off track, gets us out of the will of God, he says these things are encumbrances in our life and they need to be removed. Now, what may be an encumbrance to you may not affect anybody else at all. For example, let's say that you have a scuba dive, and so he wants to go down about 50 feet or 100 feet or whatever it may be. More than likely, he may put lead weights on the belt around him. And those lead weights will enable him to sink more swiftly. And he uses those weights for his benefit. But a runner out here on the starting line waiting for the gun to go off, having about 25 or 30 pounds of lead weight around him, there would be a terrible impediment to his racing. So you and I can't look at somebody else's life and say, that's an encumbrance in your life. Well, this is an encumbrance in your life. Some things may be very evident, but that's not our job to be looking for other people's encumbrances. Our job is to be looking at our own, examining our own life and saying, what is it in my thinking? What is it in my lifestyle that hinders my keeping my focus upon the Lord, walking in Him, doing His will, following Him, allowing Him to work His will and His way in our life?
And so all of us have to examine.

0: on those things. Sometimes they're subtle. They're not always easy to identify. It may be that we have sort of thought that way so long, we think, well, that's the way you think. But that is not the way you think. Or we may have habits in our life that have been there for years and years and years, and we think, well, you know, that's just the way I am. Well, just the way I am may be a real encumbrance to my spiritual walk. And as we said before, oftentimes, doubt, just a little doubt that lingers in our life about God's purpose and does He really care, or does He really have a plan for my life, or oftentimes making decisions, our whole way of looking at life. We make decisions and ask God to bless us, or do we seek the mind of God before we make that decision? And so there are many, many areas in which we can be encumbered, and that is we can be hindered in our walk, in our race with the Lord Jesus Christ. And so he says we are to lay these things aside. Now, how do we lay them aside? Well, the first thing I have to do is to be honest enough to examine myself to see what is there that is hindering me. And secondly, I must make a decision to deal with it. And I would have to ask the Lord, I'll say to him, Father, I thank you for showing me this, and I want to deal with it. I want to confess that this does not need to be in my life. It may not even be a sin. I'm not talking about deliberate, known, willful sins, but those things that crop up into our lives are sort of, we sort of drift toward, and as we said, thinking or actions or whatever. And we have to identify them and say, Lord, I do believe this is something that is hindering my walk, and so I just want to lay this aside. It may not be as easy to lay aside as we think it would be, so it's something we have to depend upon the Holy Spirit to enable us to turn away from that, walk away from it, whatever it might be. If I'm holding on to something that's keeping me from walking in the will of God, He says, lay it aside, put it aside, deal with it, turn away from it, and make it right between you and God.
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1: 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Are you withdrawing from God, or are you nurturing your relationship with Him? Here's a moment with Charles Stanley.
8: Well, you have to ask yourself the question, does God withdraw from us? I don't think God withdraws from His children. I think we withdraw from Him. Then we condemn ourselves. We know we're not doing the right thing, and we feel distant from God. And that feeling of distance is very real. And when I think about it, and I think this is the way God would have us to think. The last thing I want to happen in my life is to get in a place where I feel distant from God. For the simple reason, when you feel distant from God, your security, your sense of confidence, everything around you begins to unravel when you don't feel that sense of oneness and presence and closeness to God. And I think you can come to the place in your Christian life where you can honestly say, above everything else, I must not allow anything to cause me to feel this distance between us, because it's like you live your husband or your wife, and when there's a sense of real genuine and oneness, it's awesome. When it's not, nothing's right. Your feelings are not right. Nothing goes right. The same thing is true with God. He desires this awesome sense of oneness with Him. And that's our joy, and it's our peace, and that's our contentment. When I think about living in this awesome relationship with Him, why do I want to do anything that in any way endangers that?
1: And a relationship with Christ begins when you trust Him to forgive your debt of sin. 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
7: 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Colin here this morning, and let's start with more of God's Word. Psalm 90:14 says, "O satisfy us in the morning with your loving kindness, that we may sing for joy and be glad all of our days." Psalm 92:1-2, "It is good to give thanks to the Lord and to sing praises to your name, O Most High, to declare your loving kindness in the morning and your faithfulness by night." Isaiah 50:4, "The Lord God has given me the tongue of disciples that I may know how to sustain the weary one with a word. He awakens me morning by morning. He awakens my ear to listen as a disciple." And Matthew 6:33, "But seek first His kingdom and His righteousness, and all these things will be added to you." Praise the Lord for His Word, and thank you for joining us today. Stay with us on KHCB, helping you draw closer in your relationship with Christ.

The Choir Room Singers on KHCB, your home for refreshingly timeless Christian radio. Colin here, and you know, as I get older and now have a grandchild, I start thinking about the legacy that we leave behind. I start thinking about how important it is that we're living our life the way that we should as followers of Christ. I was reading this from A.W. Tozer. This is something he said about returning to New Testament Christianity. He said, not only in creed, but in complete manner of life as well. Obedience, humility, simplicity, gravity, self-control, modesty, cross-bearing, these all must again be made a living part of the total Christian concept and be carried out in everyday conduct. That's what living the Christian life well looks like. Not just believing the right things, but letting those truths shape how we speak and how we love, how we endure trials, and how we treat others. In our later years, this matters more than ever. Our daily walk becomes our strongest sermon often. When we choose obedience over ease, humility over pride, and faithfulness over comfort, we don't just grow closer to Christ. We leave a legacy that points our kids and our grandkids to Him. That's something to pursue each and every day. Helping you draw closer to the heart of Christ, this is 105.7 FM KHCB Houston.

This is KHCB sharing Christ-centered encouragement through refreshingly timeless Christian radio. That was Michael W. Smith, and I've got something for you. If you're a parent or a grandparent, I was just talking a few minutes ago about legacy and the importance of legacy. Here are five practical ways to build a lasting spiritual legacy for your children and grandchildren. Number one, share your stories. Share your stories. Tell them your real life experiences of God's faithfulness, of answered prayer, the hard seasons that He carried you through, and the times that He showed up. Be honest, be specific, be authentic. I think they will really enjoy that. It will help them along the way. Number two, pray with them and for them. Make sure they know you're praying for them and pray with them when you get a chance. Number three, read and talk about Scripture together. Again, ways

to share, spend time together in God's word. How powerful is that? Number four, living a consistent life of faith. That's part of what A.W. Tozer was talking about. We have to live what we believe. Number five, create faith-filled traditions. Establish simple family traditions, pray before meals, give thanks at holidays, attend church together, write faith-filled notes to other family members. Here's the key. You don't have to be perfect. Just be faithful. Start small. Stay consistent. The spiritual seeds you plant today can bear fruit for generations. Helping you draw closer to the heart of Christ, this is KHCB Houston.

0: This is Max McLean. If the increase of sin in the world increases God's grace all the more, what shall we say then? Shall we go on sinning so that grace may continue to increase? Listen to the Bible from Romans 6. By no means. We died to sin. How can we live in it any longer? Well, don't you know that all of us were baptized in Christ Jesus, were baptized into his death? We were therefore buried with him through baptism into death in order that just as Christ was raised from the dead through the glory of the Father, we too may live a new life. If we have been united with him like this in his death, we will certainly also be united with him in his resurrection. For we know that our old self was crucified with him so that the body of sin might be done away with, that we should no longer be slaves to sin, because anyone who has died has been freed from sin. Now, if we died with Christ, we believe that we will also live with him. For we know that since Christ was raised from the dead, he cannot die again. Death no longer has mastery over him. The death he died to sin once for all. But the life he lives to God. In the same way, count yourselves dead to sin, but alive to God in Christ Jesus. Therefore, do not let sin reign in your mortal body, so that you obey its evil desires. Do not offer the parts of your body to sin as instruments of wickedness, but rather offer yourselves to God as those who have been brought from death to life, and offer the parts of your body to him as instruments of righteousness. For sin shall not be your master, because you are not under law, but under grace. What then? Shall we sin because we are not under law, but under grace? By no means. Don't you know that when you offer yourselves to someone to obey him as slaves, you are slaves to the one whom you obey, whether you are slaves to sin, which leads to death, or to obedience, which leads to righteousness. But thanks be to God that though you used to be slaves to sin, you wholeheartedly obeyed the form of teaching to which you were entrusted. You have been set free from sin and have become slaves to righteousness. From Romans 6, listen to the Bible. It's great for the soul.
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Colin here, thinking about the fruit of the Spirit. Love, joy, peace, patience, kindness, goodness, faithfulness, gentleness, and self-control. Did you know that we are not able to grow any of that fruit by ourselves, in our efforts alone? Jesus made this clear in John 15:5 when he said, "I am the vine, you are the branches. He who abides in me and I in him, he bears much fruit. For apart from me, you can do nothing." So staying close to Jesus is essential. The more time we can spend with him in prayer, in his word, in quiet surrender, the more his character begins to flow through us. And without that closeness, we quickly run dry, becoming impatient and anxious or sharp with those we love. So whether you're raising teenagers or building a career or navigating retirement years, the secret is the same. Abide in Christ daily. A few minutes in the morning with the Lord can change how you respond to stress, how you love your family, how you finish your day. Stay close to Jesus. Let him produce his beautiful fruit in you. Helping you draw closer to the heart of Christ, this is 105.7 KHCB Houston.

0: Hello, everybody, and welcome once again to Sincerely Yours Time. Today, I'm joined by special guest and director of Spanish Language Ministry here at KHCB, Dolly Martin. Dolly, welcome back.
1: Thank you. Saludos. I'm happy to be here, Scott. Thanks for inviting me.
0: It's been a while since we've had you in here with Sincerely Yours, but you are busy each and every day here around the studios leading the Radio Amistad team. Talk to us about what's coming up and some of the things that you're excited about with Radio Amistad.
1: We are super excited about the World Cup and all the thousands and maybe even millions that are coming to the United States, specifically to Houston for 11 of the games of the World Cup. We have our live sports talk show, and we've produced a pamphlet that is evangelistic, and it's got the scorecard for the first round.
2: Yes.
1: And we're going to be handing this out at several. We're teaming up with the different organizations, Christian organizations, that are really going to make use of this event to share Christ with not just people from Houston, but with people from all over the world. So we've produced this to let people know about Radio Amistad, no matter where they come from.
0: It's a beautiful scorecard, and folks can kind of check off here by the flag of the country that they might be rooting for as they go along. So it should be a lot of fun. So World Cup's coming up. What else is on your radar right now? Things that you're thinking about as a Radio Amistad ministry?
1: Well, we're really excited about the fact that people outside of the U.S. are contacting us and letting us know that they're listening, and others are looking to carry some of our programming affiliate stations. We're already in Argentina and Guatemala and Mexico, but we've looked at some opportunities to grow in Panama and Honduras. And so the Lord is, when somebody supports Radio Amistad, they are supporting an international ministry that's reaching much of the Latin American kingdom.
0: That's right. I love that. 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You talked about the World Cup scorecard. How does somebody get one of those if they're interested?
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0: Who are you rooting for in the World Cup?
1: I can't say. Now, I'll root for the United States. I'm from Argentina, but I have to support my country, the United States.
0: All right. Sounds good. Dolly Martin, Director of Spanish Language Ministry. Thanks so much, and God bless you.
1: Thank you, Scott. God bless you.
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4: It's 68 with fog. Wind is from the west-southwest at 5 to 10 miles per hour. Today, clear with a high in the upper 80s. Tonight, clear with a low in the low 70s. Then tomorrow, clear with a high in the low 90s. Tomorrow night, partly cloudy with a low in the mid-70s. It's 68 with fog.

The Maranatha Praise Band on your home for refreshingly timeless Christian radio, 105.7 KHCB, Houston. Colin here, and I was just thinking about the part of Scripture that talks about not being conformed to this world. There is so much pressure. I was thinking about kids, really, young people, what my granddaughter's going to grow up in, the pressure to live like the world. It's just so strong today. But you know, Jesus never called his followers to escape the world. He calls us to live faithfully in this world. We work, we raise families, we build friendships, we serve in everyday life just like everyone else. But as believers, our hearts and our values, even our identity, are meant to be shaped by Christ, not by the culture whirling around us. Romans 12:2 does say, "Do not be conformed to this world, but be transformed by the renewing of your mind." Every day, the world has pressures on us to compromise truth, to chase temporary things, to live for ourselves and ourselves alone. But God calls us to think differently, to love differently, to live differently. Being in the world means we engage with people compassionately. We share the love of Christ wherever we go. Being not of the world means we don't let sin or pride or bitterness or worldly priorities or possessions define who we are. Jesus said we're the light of the world. Light doesn't blend into darkness. It stands out. So take this moment to stand out. Stand on God's word, stay close to Christ, and let your life point others towards Him. Helping you draw closer in your walk with Jesus, we're KHCB.

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1: You think you have problems? I suspect you wouldn't trade your challenges for those that confronted the Apostle Paul. Of the 13 books that he wrote, none is more intimate or personal than his second letter to the Corinthians. In this he wrote, "We are hard-pressed on every side, but not crushed, perplexed, but not in despair, persecuted, but not abandoned, struck down, but not destroyed." What Paul faced would have sent the average person into either deep depression or flight. But Paul not only took it in stride, he actually seemed to grow with it. In the same letter, Paul said, "Therefore, we do not lose heart." And in the same passage, he said it twice for emphasis. He used an interesting word, which is translated to lose heart. It's found only three times in the New Testament. Each time, it was, yes, Paul who used the word. It's also found in his letter to the Ephesians, where it is translated to be discouraged. How could he be under such tremendous pressure, struck down, crushed, and perplexed, and yet actually stay on top of things? Paul knew some things about trials, not only through personal experience, but also through the study of God's Word as a rabbi. So what did Paul know that we don't know? Listen carefully. These five truths can sustain you in a dark situation. Number one, Paul knew that trials accomplish the purpose of God. He knew that life is a battle, but God is with us in the fight. Peter wrote, "Dear friends, do not be surprised at the painful trial you are suffering, as though something strange were happening to you. But rejoice that you participate in the suffering of Christ, so that you may be overjoyed when His glory is revealed." No, God had not forsaken Paul. The enemy had come out against him in full strength. 2. Paul had confidence that God would sustain him in times of great difficulty. Make a note of Isaiah 43, where God says, "When you go through the waters, I will be with you. When you go through the flood, it will not drown you. When you face the fire, you will not be burned." It was a foregone conclusion that, as Jesus told the disciples in the world, we will face persecution. 3. Paul could face trouble because he knew we are residents of a kingdom that cannot be shaken, an invisible kingdom which cannot be destroyed from without. Hebrews 12 says, "Therefore, since we are receiving a kingdom that cannot be shaken, let us be thankful, and so worship God acceptably with reverence and awe." 4. Paul

0: in China, the entire family became a target of persecution. For 9 long months, Paul was kept in total darkness. Eventually, he was allowed to leave, and he later wrote that what he missed the most were the quiet, intimate moments he had with Jesus during solitary confinement. How can you lose heart when you know the shepherd of your soul walks with you no matter where you are, no matter what you face? That indeed is good news. We will not lose heart.
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Broken Hallelujah, Lifeway Singers on KHCB, your home for refreshingly timeless Christian radio. Was just talking a few moments ago about not being conformed to this world, but renewing your mind, as it says in Romans 12, 2. So what does renewing your mind really mean? It really means just allowing God to reshape the way that we think and live and respond to life. The world is constantly feeding us fear, negativity, pride, temptation, confusion. But God's word brings what? Truth, peace, wisdom, clarity. When we renew our minds, we stop letting culture define what is right and begin letting Scripture shape our hearts and decisions. It means replacing lies with truth, bitterness with forgiveness, worry with trust, hopelessness with faith in God's promises. This renewal happens as we spend time in prayer, time worshiping, time reading God's word. The more we fill our minds with the things of God, the more our lives begin to reflect Jesus Christ, the one we follow. Renewing our mind, it's not just a one-time event. It's a daily surrender, day by day. God will use those efforts to change us from the inside out, helping us to think more like Jesus and walk more closely with Him. So let's renew our minds together. Let's focus on Him, focus on His Word, and draw close to Him today. 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

0: 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Praying for all who need prayer. Sunnyside Community SDA Church is going to be hosting a time of prayer on May 30th, beginning at 10 a.m. until 4 p.m. They'll be praying for the nation, the community, family, individuals, and you can request your prayer request with them, and it's going to be a drive-through prayer event. You don't even need to get out of your vehicle. So if you would like more information about this prayer event, call 281-389-6308. 281-389-6308. And if you cannot be there, you can also leave a voicemail and they'll will pray for your request. This is on May 30th at Sunnyside Community SDA Church at 3810 Shelby Circle in Houston. Praying for all who need prayer. 10 a.m. until 4 p.m. a drive-through prayer event at Sunnyside Community Church. A night of prayer will also take place at the Grace Center in Richmond. They're going to begin Friday, May 29th at 10 p.m. and continue until 1 a.m. at their revival tent in Richmond. But you can also join live, as you can join the live stream or by Zoom. So for more information about this prayer event, contact the Grace Center. 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The Grace Center in Richmond, located at 7308 Cortez Road, Friday, May 29th, an evening of prayer beginning at 10 p.m. You've heard a page from the church calendar. 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

Matt Redman on KHCB, your home for refreshingly timeless Christian radio. Colin with you this morning and thinking about my granddaughter, Lottie. Every Monday, Wednesday, Friday, I've mentioned I'm going in for infusions or transfusions, and my daughter, Sarah, and Lottie go with me to help me get to where I need to go and hang with me while I'm there. And it's one of the most amazing things to see as Lottie walks around the infusion room in her little tennis shoes. She's just 1 year old, started walking just about a month and a half ago. And she waddles around, and every single person that looks at her just lights up. Just lights up. It's an incredible thing to see. Even some of the folks who seem to feel the worst or just in the worst mood, when they see that little girl waving at them, they just perk up. They just totally change their mood. They begin talking to her and waving at her. It's just a reminder that children are one of God's greatest gifts and a reminder of His goodness. Psalm 127 says, "Children are a heritage from the Lord. They're not accidents or burdens of God. They are precious lives entrusted to us with purpose and value." I know they're not always what you want, especially as you get into those teenage years or early young adult years. There's challenges, but they are a blessing from the Lord. Love them, hold them, teach them, help them grow, and then release them so that they can live the life that the Lord has for them. You're listening to KHCB, where we help you draw closer in your daily walk with Jesus.

0: Rainbow Promise. This is Ken Ham, author, speaker, and blogger on science and the Bible. Many Christians say Noah's flood was just a localized event in Mesopotamia, but this idea doesn't come from the Bible, and it has a lot of biblical problems, including this one. If the Genesis flood was a local flood, God is a liar. You see, after the flood, God promised Noah and his descendants that the rainbow would be a sign that he would never flood the earth like that again. But if it was just a local flood, God didn't keep his promise. There have been thousands of devastating local floods since Noah's day. When we don't trust God's word, we make him out to be a liar. But the Bible says, let God be true and every man a liar.
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Dennis Jernigan on KHCB, your home for refreshingly timeless Christian radio. Colin here, just thinking this morning as you're listening, you maybe have been listening for a short amount of time, or maybe you've been listening for months or years, and you hear us talking about Christian this and faith that and Jesus, Jesus, Jesus. You hear a lot of conversation about that, and you just don't understand exactly what's going on. I want to tell you about Jesus. Jesus is the only name given among men where we might be saved. Why? Because he came and he died on a cross, covered with our sins. He took them all on himself, and he died a horrible death, and then was raised again 3 days later, a victor over sin and death. And now he is the one who can reconnect us with God again. Only his sacrifice, only his love, only what he did on that cross makes it possible for us to get back to God, because we've been enemies of God from the beginning. Whether you feel like it or not, the Bible says it clearly. We're all sinners. We've all done wrong things, and he has taken the punishment for it. He has an offer of new life, an eternal life, and life abundant here on earth. If you have questions about your faith, if you have questions about Jesus or what the Bible says, you can call this number, 888-NEED-HIM. That's 888-NEED-HIM. Someone is standing by to talk to you about what you need to know about Jesus and the Christian life. 888-NEED-HIM. Check it out today.

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1: It's 68 with fog. Wind is light and variable from the west. Today, clear with a high in the upper 80s. Tonight, clear with a low in the low 70s. Then tomorrow, clear with a high in the low 90s. Tomorrow night, partly cloudy with a low in the mid 70s. It's 68 with fog.

0: When a wicked leader is carrying out his sinister agenda, we wonder why God doesn't intervene. Why would he allow innocent people to suffer? If we're not careful, we could mistakenly assume that God is either passive or indifferent. Today on Insight for Living, Chuck Swindoll reminds us that neither is true. Even so, we can't dismiss the painful process of waiting on God to break his silence. The waiting is real and very hard. But this is also real. No one ultimately stands in the way of God's sovereign plan. Chuck is teaching from Esther chapter 7.
1: Isn't it significant that God, in his timing, wanted to introduce the king to Mordecai, and it took two banquets? The point of it all is that in the mystery of these changing of events, subtle things occur that the sensitive heart picks up. And my friend, that's what wisdom is about. That's Christian maturity. And rather than thrashing about on the lake, thinking, I will not make it, I will never hear a voice, we begin to watch for turns of events. I mean, right after he gets out of this sleepless night, who's in the courtyard or in the court of the king but Haman. He has splinters in his hands from building the gallows on which to hang Mordecai. And the king called him. We laughed at that last time, remember? The king calls him in, says, who should we honor? Haman thinks, who's better than me? I'm glad you think that, but that's not my plan. I'm going to honor Mordecai. And sure enough, Haman is the man who takes Mordecai out for a walk on a horse, proclaiming his greatness. I'd call that a change of events. Now, my point is this. It is easy to live like a dullard. It is easy to anticipate that this year will be very much like last and the one before, when in fact, it may be altogether different. Here's the tip I want to leave with you. When events begin to turn, realize none of it is merely coincidental. Remember that. Take the word coincidental out of your vocabulary, along with luck. You can throw them both out. You don't need them anymore. Nothing is coincidental. Isn't it coincidental? How, when you talked to Bobby this afternoon, he sounded different than he sounded 3 days ago. Well, be sensitive. Isn't it interesting that when the boss came in today, he spoke in a different way of my work than he did several days ago. In his time, he begins to move in subtle change methods. Chapter 6. When you get to chapter 7, there is a sudden change in plans. The second banquet is attended by Haman and the king and the queen. The conversation between the queen and the king breaks the silence as the king asks her, verse 2, what is your petition? You know, he's asked that two other times besides this one. Chapter 5, verse 3, what is your request? Chapter 5, verse 6, and what is your request? She never answered. Chapter 7, verse 2, she answers. Sharp lady. It wasn't right. It wasn't the time. And she sensed it. Would it interrupt our thoughts too much for me to ask this question of you? Are you a sensitive Christian? Just because you have a lot of information, do you feel the need to say it all? Or do you pace it? You time it? You wait till the right moment? What is your petition, Queen Esther? It shall be granted to you up to half the kingdom. I love it that Esther, though like all of us, is trapped in that little cage of light, that little space of sight. She hasn't told all that's on her heart. She hasn't even told him till this moment that she's Jewish. But now she tells him. Listen to her answer. If I found favor in your sight, O king, and if it please the king, let my life be given me as my petition, and my people as my request. That's my petition. For we have been sold, I and my people, to be destroyed, to be killed, and to be annihilated. That's exactly what Haman had planned. I read it earlier in the series. Now, if we had only been sold as slaves, men and women, I wouldn't take your time. You have many things too important to worry about, but he wants to kill us. Look at the king's response. Talk about a sudden change. I mean, look, the king asked Queen Esther, who is he and where is he who would presume to do this? You know what I want to say? Where in the world were you, friend, when you signed the document just a few days ago? Remember this. Remember. We live in a world of preoccupied people. They too live in a fog. Who knows how many edicts he signed that day? Who knows how much was on his mind? After all, kings have a lot to think about. Like, what's for lunch? How much is in the treasury? No, you know I'm being facetious. The king has decisions to make. And the way Haman handled it, I'm sure it was veiled in all the legalese he could put together, and the king signs it thinking the man knows what he's doing. Suddenly, things have changed. Don't you ever tell me, for the rest of our relationship together, that something is absolutely permanent, or I'll remind you of the breaking down of the Berlin Wall. Not one of us would have thought that thing would come down. God can move in the heart of a king. He can change the mind of your mate.

Verse 6, who is responsible? A foe and an enemy is this wicked Haman. Now, Haman hasn't had the best peace for the last 24 to 48 hours. Probably thinks about now, this was not a good day to get up. Became terrified before the king and the queen. Naturally. I mean, we all are saying family. You know why? Because we want justice. We want evil to pay for it. We want good rewarded. It's built in our system. And Haman ought not be running loose, calling the shots. They ought to finish him off. And now the king says, that's the plan. Harbona, verse 9, one of the eunuchs, says there are gallows standing at Haman's house 50 cubits high. You talk about a surprising climax. All the time he was building them, he was just picturing in his mind Mordecai hanging on them. Finally, that day is going to come. Haman made that for Mordecai, who spoke good on behalf of the king. And the king said, hang him on it. I love it. Not because I like seeing guys hanging on gallows, but this is in his time. This is his way. This is how God works. And I'll tell you, when you haven't manipulated it, you just watch it with great delight alongside others who are as surprised as you. Let me tell you something. Humans call this kind of thing irony. God calls it sovereignty. God calls it sovereignty. So they hanged Haman on the gallows, which he had prepared for Mordecai, and the king's anger subsided. You know what else? So does ours. Now, the question remains, since we are trapped in the cage, this little space, how can I be sensitive to God's interventions? What are some things that will help me? Because I don't have a book that I can go to that has the answers in the back. I can't unravel the knots. I can't get the tapestry turned over to read why, which would help me, I think. So, I want to help here. I don't want to be glib, and I don't want to be uncaring, because I realize some of you, like Job, struggle with God's silence, which you're convinced perhaps by now is his absence. Please, he is not absent. He may be silent, but he's not absent. So let me share with you how life can be handled on the lake, okay, in the fog. Number one, I have three thoughts. The fog on your lake is neither accidental nor fatal. The fog on your lake is neither accidental nor fatal. So while swimming, listen for his voice. Some days you will panic and dog paddle like mad. You'll try various approaches, breaststroke, butterfly, backstroke, floating. All the time you want to be sure you're listening for his voice. Now let's be careful here. It will come in various ways. I get nervous about people who tell me they hear God's voice. I think, that's fine. Often want to know if they're seeing a good therapist. I get nervous about people that every parking space is from God. I call them bumper sticker Christians, and they're scary people. They're spooky. I'm not talking about that. God gave you a mind. God gave you reason. God gave you a sensitivity that's built into your system, each one of us different from each other, from the other. And so God wishes to reveal his will to you and to teach you while waiting. So while waiting, don't look for spooky stuff. Get into his word. Get on your knees. Counsel with a few that have reasonable counsel, solidly biblical in their philosophy, and wait. Wait. While swimming, listen for his voice. Don't try to read the stars. Stay away from people that tell you they can.
The answers are not on your palms. Stay away from people that

read that, nor in the newspaper. I've never found God's will in the newspaper. Sometimes I've questioned God's will while reading the newspaper. However, there are tangible things to connect with, passages of Scripture that bring comfort, that bring insight, certain messages that you can hear, certain people you respect. Tap into those and wait, listen with a sensitive ear. Second, the workings of our God are related to our crises and unrelated to our clocks. The workings of our God are related to our crises, but unrelated to our clocks. That's why God doesn't care if this is the last day you can buy that car on sale. It doesn't bother God that it is a quarter after 12 or 10 minutes to 1 in the morning. So, while waiting, look beyond the present. You know the best way to do that? Pray. Make your life a life of prayer. Tell him, in anguish if necessary, tell him the horror of the waiting. Express your panic. Tell him you're trapped right here. You don't know how you can stay afloat much longer. You can't hear his voice, but you need to see beyond the pain of the present. When I pray, that happens to me. It helps me when I handle some pieces of mail. It helps me when I can't quite grasp a meaning of something I'm struggling with, when I'm dealing with big decisions, when I'm working with difficult people, when something in my own life is sort of twisted and struggling, I find prayer gives me a calming perspective.

and you know he is. I have found while in the fog that my great temptation is either to doubt or to deny. Maybe they're the same. To doubt or to deny that he is even at work. And then you know what I'm brought back to more often than anything else when I think of something that looks like it's the absolute end, but it is really, I look back later and say it's the beginning. You know what I think of? The cross. The Roman officials applauded. The Jewish officials clicked their heels. They must have drunk half into the night. Finally, we got rid of him. That is over. How would you like it if I said to you today, but coincidentally, he was raised from the dead? What an incredible coincidence. You won't let me say that. That's heresy. And I won't let you say, when God comes through with a change in his plans, where you said it is finished, I won't let you say, as it turns towards something great, that that was coincidental. What looked like the ending was in fact the beginning. Listen to me today. There are some of you who know the words to the tune we have sung so often. In his time, God makes all things beautiful in his time, and you don't even know God. You don't. You know words about him. You even carry a book that he wrote. You maybe even bow in prayer when Christians pray. You're probably at your favorite local church more than some Christians, and you're proud of that. But you were lost. You see, there's another part of that verse that says, or that song that says, my life to you I bring, may each song I have to sing be to you a lovely thing in your time. That's a person who has been to and even beyond the cross. Let me tell you the smartest thing you can do. Come absolutely as you are to the place that will make a difference, and that's the foot of the cross. Look up. The most unjust event is before you, hanging on a cross. The only perfect one who ever lived, dead. Blood stains on his head, on his arms, on his feet, on his back. And he screamed, my God, why have you forsaken me? Because in that little tiny space on earth in the present, God was silent, but he wasn't absent. He turned his back. Sin was born. And God said amen when he raised him from the grave. It is all in motion. Smartest thing you could do is to come to Jesus Christ just exactly as you are. Tell him you're a sinner. You have nothing to hide. Believe me, it won't surprise him. He'll take you just like you are. Your hypocrisy, your filthy thoughts, your impure motives, your pride, your impatience, your religious morality, he'll take it all. And he'll forgive you and take you home to be with him. Because of his amazing grace. He'll take a wretch like you. I know that because he took one like me. It's smart to do that. Do that now. Don't put this off. How stupid to leave unprepared to die. Take time out to give your life to Christ. Let's bow together. I will not beg you, but I will invite you. Since the Lord Jesus Christ has taken the penalty that you and I deserved, which was death for sin, since he's paid the price and has been raised from the grave and lives victorious over it all in a realm that transcends time and space and events and people, then he is well able to woo you into his own family, and I'll trust his spirit to do that. Come today.

0: Thank you, dear Heavenly Father, for your hand on all our lives. How grateful we are that even though we may not hear your voice in an audible way or see your shadow cast across the wall in the room where we're sitting, we know that you are there, for you are everywhere. And best of all, you are not only there, you are in charge. You're in full control of the events that are transpiring and those events yet future that will transpire. Some have experienced a turnaround set of events that have changed their lives in many ways. For some, these events have been very difficult for them to endure. For others, they've turned toward the better, and these who have enjoyed the change have given their praise and thanks to you, because you have been the author of them. But whatever the event, Lord, thank you for watching over us so carefully, for taking such good care of the details of our lives, for not being aloof and distant and out of touch, but for being near and touched with our struggles, as well as rejoicing with us in our joys. Thank you for this story we have heard today, not just a story, not a tale, but a true record of your hand in the life of your people who were totally dependent on you for deliverance. And now, Father, I pray for those who have never come to you through your Son, Jesus Christ. They've never known spiritual deliverance from the slavery of the sin that they cannot stop. I pray that you would bring them to this crossroad as they come to the foot of the cross and acknowledge your Son as their Lord and Savior, and that you will make this for them the sovereign turning point of their lives as they move out of darkness into your brilliant light, from death to life itself. I ask this in the name of our sovereign King and Savior, Jesus the Lord. Amen.
1: God is never aloof, never distant, and never indifferent to the details of our lives. Whether we're enduring a painful season of waiting or celebrating a sovereign turn of events, God is near and He's in control. Stay with us because Chuck Swindoll has some important closing comments coming up in just a moment. First, Insight for Living has assembled a variety of Bible study tools for this series on Esther. In fact, there's a special bundle that includes the Searching the Scriptures Bible Study Workbook, a full-length biography of Esther written by Chuck, and the complete collection of 12 sermons on CD. To access these resources right now, go to insight.org/offer. Have you ever thought of yourself as a steward of the mysteries of God? Probably not, but it's a title that Paul assumed in the first century. Here's Chuck.
0: I want you to sit with a phrase for just a moment. Six words from the Apostle Paul, writing to that ragged, carnal, deeply confused church in Corinth. Stewards of the mysteries of God. That's what Paul called himself. That's what he called the Corinthian leaders. And if you've trusted Christ, that's part of your calling too, to help steward the mysteries of God. Think about what that meant in Corinth. That city was a mess, sophisticated, worldly, impressed with itself, running every direction but the right one. And right in the middle of it, God planted a church and said, "You are the caretakers of my story." The gospel was brand new to the Gentiles. They were outsiders their whole lives, strangers to the promises, aliens to the covenant. And suddenly, the mystery was revealed, Jew and Gentile alike, whosoever will. The cross swings open for everyone, and from that moment on, the stewardship passed to us. Can you imagine anything more humbling? God didn't entrust this story to governments or institutions or people who had it all together. He entrusted it to us, ordinary people. That stewardship is not a burden. It's the greatest privilege I have ever known, and it's precisely why Insight for Living exists. Every broadcast is an act of stewardship. 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June 30th is almost here. 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Your gift keeps the story going for our generation, for the next one, boldly, together. It's the cross that we proclaim.
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5: Did you know sometime when you sleep, God is working it out? 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
6: This is The Alternative Broadcast, featuring the timeless biblical teachings from the archives of Dr. Tony Evans. It seems like some people can't catch a break, while others have everything handed to them. But Dr. Evans says there's nothing random about who you are and what you have. Today, we'll discover the part that God's providence plays in all of that. 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
7: In most kitchens represented in this room, if not all, there are blenders. These blenders are designed to take independent foods and integrate them, unite them to create something new, bigger, and better than any one item could be on its own. God is the consummate blender. His ability to take unrelated things to come up with something bigger, better, and more beautiful than what he started with is absolutely amazing. No story in the Bible illustrates God's ability to do that like the book of Esther. The book of Esther is unique in all of the Bible because it is the only book in the Bible where God's name is not found. But while the name of God is not present in the book of Esther, His fingerprints are everywhere. There is a word for this in theology. The word is providence. Providence is the hand of God in the glove of history. It is the work of God whereby He integrates, blends events in the universe in order to fulfill His original design for which it was created. Providence refers to God's governance of all events so as to direct them toward an end. So God takes a step back in the book of Esther, does not even allow His name to be used since its context is the people living outside of God's will, in order to teach us something about God through the life of a diva. Through the life of a young lady who's described in chapter 2, verse 7, this way. He was bringing up Hadassah, that is Esther, his uncle's daughter, for she had no father or mother. Now the young lady was beautiful of form and face. And when her father and her mother died, Mordecai took her as his own daughter. In the first three chapters, we got a pretty girl who catches the eye of a king because his first wife wouldn't do right. It's just a story of life. We've got intrigue because we've got a man being promoted, a man who won't bow to the man being promoted, and the man who's been promoted wants to kill the whole race of a man who won't bow. The woman who catches the eye of the king is the cousin of the man who won't bow, Mordecai. Mordecai has raised her up because Esther's mother and father have died. So what you've got is life situations. You've got life scenario. What you got is a soap opera. A law gets passed at the end of chapter 3, and the law by King Ahasuerus says, kill the Jews. Haman wants them dead, get rid of them. When Mordecai learned all that had been done, he tore his clothes, put on sackcloth and ashes, and went out into the midst of the city and wailed loudly and bitterly. Mordecai sends a message to Esther that the destruction of the Jews has been ordained, and then he sends the message to Esther. Verse 11 of chapter 4. All the king's servants and the people of the king's provinces know that for any man or woman who comes to the king, to the inner court, who is not summoned, he has but one law, and that is to be put to death unless the king holds out to him the golden scepter so that he may live. And I have not been summoned to come before the king these 30 days. They reported Esther's words to Mordecai. Mordecai sends a message to Esther, who's now living in the palace with the king. Now is the time to tell him who you are. I told you keep quiet before. This is not a keep quiet moment. The Jews are up for genocide. They're going to destroy us. Now is the time to reveal who you are. Esther writes back, Mordecai, you don't understand how things work up here in the palace. Because up here in the palace, you just can't go into the king like that. In fact, me and the king haven't hooked up for 30 days. We're not even talking right now. We got issues going on in the palace, and for 30 days, me and the king haven't been, and if you walk and the king stick off at you, and you walk in and he doesn't hold out that scepter, they gonna kill you. You don't understand, Mordecai. I've come from rags to riches. I'd have come from walking to a Mercedes chariot. I have come a long way. And what you're asking me to do is risk my future and my well-being for y'all. I don't live with y'all no more. I live in the king's palace. My name is Esther. I'm a star. I'm big time now. So I don't think I can facilitate y'all. I can't help y'all right now because it's too risky. She said, it's risky going before the king because I might lose everything I have, and I like my life. I like how I'm living. I like how I'm treated. I had to wash stuff by myself. Now I got maids to do stuff for me. I didn't have no money when I was living with you. Now I got more money than I could ever spend. You don't understand. Life is fine for me. Now, I'm sorry for y'all, and I wish y'all don't, you know, I hope y'all work it out. But she said, because if I go before and it doesn't hold up the scepter, I'm going to risk losing it all. Mordecai gets the note, and he has a note. His note is in verse 13. Then Mordecai told them to reply to Esther. Do not imagine, let's put it this way, don't think for a moment that you living in the king's palace can escape any more than all the Jews. For if you remain silent at this time, deliverance rises for the Jews from another place. And you and your father's house will perish. And who knows whether you have not attained royalty for such a time as this. Yes. There it is right there. Yes. He says, Esther, you do not understand. You think because you're not willing to act, God's not going to act. He says, don't think you're going to escape by keeping quiet. Yes. One good-looking diva is not going to stop God's program. I don't care how good looking you are, how rich you are, how now upper crust you are. I just want you to know, if God can't use you, he will find somebody else. He makes a very powerful statement that everybody in this room needs to know, and that is, God don't need you. What he's saying is, Esther had not made the connection. Here it is. Between her beauty, her opportunity, yes, and the kingdom of God. Yes. She had not understood that how she looked and the position she now holds was tied to a kingdom purpose. Yes. She wasn't just to look good so she could dress up. God had placed her in a position of influence to deliver his people. It wasn't just about her car, her clothes, her furniture, her lifestyle, her bank account. Have you ever considered that maybe God has you here in the kingdom for such a time as this? That everything that's happened till now was moving to this point.
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7: The kingdom is the rule of God, the purposes of God, the agenda of God. In the kingdom, one thing matters, and that is this. You are blessed to be a blessing. You've been blessed with good life and good looks. You've been blessed with unique opportunity to be in the king's palace. And now that you've been blessed, all you are thinking about is you. God never blesses you just for you. Let me say that again. God never, ever blesses you just for you. The quickest way to cut off your blessing is to keep your blessing just for you. She was thinking in the mind of this diva, her mind was, I can't risk where I am for y'all, because she didn't make the connection to the kingdom of God and therefore was not taking the risk for the program of God. And so what Mordecai wants her to know is, if God can't use you, you're not gonna stop God.
9: Yes.
7: I hope you understand this. God can make it without you.
9: Yes.
7: He says you've attained royalty for something bigger than you. So she sends back the word to Mordecai. Go assemble, verse 16, all the Jews who are found in Susa. Fast for me. Do not eat or drink 3 days, 3 nights. I and my maidens will fast. And then she utters those famous words. I'll take the risk. If I perish, I perish. You take the risk for business. You take the risk for other things. Why not take a risk for God? Why not take a risk to be used of God and allow the opportunity and the occasion that He has given your life to have an eternal benefit? She now goes in and is preparing to go to her husband while Haman plots the destruction of the Jews. Haman has decided he's building gallows now to hang Mordecai as a prelude to killing all the Jews. He wants to get rid of him. The book hinges on chapter 6, verse 1.
9: Yes.
7: During that night, the king is tossing and turning. I can't believe it. I don't know why I can't go to sleep tonight. I need somebody to read me to sleep.
5: The record keeper comes, he flips pages and decides to just read a page to the king. It was found written, verse 2, what Mordecai had reported concerning Bigthanai and Teresh, two of the king's eunuchs who were doorkeepers, bodyguards, that they had sought to lay hands on King Ahasuerus. The king said, what honor or dignity has been bestowed on Mordecai for this? Then the king's servant who attended him said, nothing has been done for him. Well, shucks, if Mordecai saved my life, I better do something for Mordecai. To make a long story short, he calls Haman in. Haman, let me ask you a question. Haman, I want to know something. If there was somebody great in the kingdom who had done a great thing, what should we do for somebody great? Bible says Haman thought Ahasuerus were talking about him. So he said everything he could think of. I buy him a house, I buy him a car, I buy him a boat, I give him a big bank account, I hold a banquet, I hold a party. And somebody who did all of that, I would throw the bike at him. He said, good idea. Why don't you go set it up so that we can have it for Mordecai? Oh, wait a minute. All this happened because the king couldn't go to sleep. Let me tell you how great God is. God works behind the scenes, keeping folk awake when they ought to be asleep. When you decide to take a risk to be used by him, Haman now has to set up a party after he'd been building a gallows for the guy he's trying to kill. I believe the Bible says God will make your enemies your footstool. I believe the Bible says that. God has a way of doing things. I used to work at Trailways, and I worked at Trailway Bus Station, and they had this thing going on when I was going through seminary where they would punch out in the middle of the night. I did the dead man shift. I worked all night. So you punch out for breakfast, but then they would punch you in an hour later when you're supposed to be in, but you would go sleep. So you could go sleep for 3 or 4 hours, but you'd be punched in being paid. Well, they came to me and said, this is the scam and everybody participates in it. So they were just telling me this is the way it works. So I could go along with the program or I could take a risk. Well, as a Christian and somebody preparing for the ministry, I said, I'm sorry, I can't do that. They said, but no, you understand, everybody does this. And if you don't do it, then you are hindering the whole program. Well, I said, as a Christian, I'm sorry, I can't do that as a follower of Jesus Christ. Well, what they then did was set in motion a series of things to make life rough for me, like when the buses came in and I was supposed to be unloading them with four other guys, the four other guys would sit down and let me unload them by myself as punishment for not going along with the program. So I was under punishment. I was having to work double duty, double time, unloading buses because I wouldn't go along with the program. I took a risk of not going along with the program because of kingdom values that had set in. I took a risk, but the risk looked like it was working against me. If I perish, I perish, and I was perishing because it was killing me doing this by myself and no other help. And it's at nighttime, so nobody knows what's going on. About a month after this had happened, I got a call to come to the office of Trailway Bus Station. I went to the office wondering, when I got off at 7 in the morning, wanting to know what did they want me for. And they said, can we talk to you for a minute? I said, yes, sir. He says, unbeknownst to the night shift, we have had one of our supervisors coming around at night. We are aware of the scheme that they have been working to punch folk in, even though they were not working, while they were asleep. He says, and we also noticed you weren't participating. We also noticed you weren't part of the plan. So we have decided to raise you up and make you the night supervisor over everybody else in the company. God was working behind the scenes. I didn't know there was a night supervisor, but God had worked that thing out so that my enemies became my employees. My enemies became my footstool. I'm telling you, God can work it out. And he can work it out at nighttime. Did you know sometime when you sleep, God is working it out? Did you notice sometime when you think nothing is happening, God is turning all kind of things and twisting all kind of things to work it out? When we were in a Dell Turner school and they told us we had to leave the school because we could no longer stay in the school, and we were there and we didn't have any place to go. And so we pleaded with them to let us stay in the school a little while longer. But there were some enemies on the school board who said, we're not going to let you stay in the school. It was time for the meeting, but the votes were against us. We sat in the parking lot and prayed in the car and said, Lord, only you can turn this thing around. We went inside and we waited and we waited and we waited for the meeting to start, but the meeting didn't start. They came out and told us that they had decided to let us in the school. How come? Because the people who were against us got stuck on the highway because there was a traffic accident that blocked them from getting from the meeting. Now, you can call that luck if you want to. You can call that chance if you want to. But I know it was the invisible hands of God working it out. I'm telling you, he can work it out. And he can do it in such a subtle way. Wait a minute, I ain't finished yet. Wait a minute. So God don't need a diva now. He don't need somebody too cute to be used, too sophisticated to be used. So he makes a party. Watch this now. Bible says that Haman went home and cried like a baby. He got to make up a party for the man he was getting ready to hang. He goes and cries like a baby. And when he does, Esther says, I want you to preserve the Jews from someone who wants to kill them. Ahasuerus says, who wants to kill the Jews? She says, Haman wants to kill the Jews. He got ticked off at Haman, had to walk outside to think what he was going to do. Haman comes over and grabs the queen to plead for his life. But Ahasuerus comes in and see his arms wrapped around his wife. He said, oh, no, you didn't. Oh, no, you didn't. Oh, no, you didn't. You mean to tell me I'm here thinking about whether I'm going to let you live or die and you're going to be groping on my woman? Oh, no. The Bible says before he had a chance to utter a word, they came and put a cape over his head. And then it says, and they hung him on the gallows he had built for Mordecai. God is able to turn it around. He's able to turn it around. If he can use you, he can turn it around.
6: 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Tomorrow, Dr. Evans talks about the trouble one biblical character got into when he tried adding some spice to the mix. I hope you'll join us for that.

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2: 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Here's attorney David Gibbs, Jr.
1: In the state of Kentucky, a fine Christian young lady was graduating, and she was honored to be asked to give the speech at the graduation ceremony. What an honor. 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We're glad to protect the rights of this young lady. 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If you have a question on anything of this nature, please, if we can try to help you, call us at the Christian Law Association.
2: 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That's 888-252-1969.
0: 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Colin here. So great to be with you this morning. I love spending the mornings with you and love your feedback. Appreciate so many of you writing. First of all, thank you to so many of you who are praying for my medical situation. It continues to roll on. I'll keep you updated, hoping for some big updates next week, and I'll be sure to let you know if those come. Next, I just want to say, if you want to email me related to anything going on the program, something you heard, something you like, something you don't like, I'd love to hear from you. I'd love to communicate with you. And of course, whatever God's doing in your life, I'd love to hear about that as well. And I do have my prayer list, and I'd love to add you to it. If you have a prayer request, I will take that, put it on my list, and be praying for you, as I know many of you are praying for me. Colin L. at khcb.org. That's Colin L. at khcb.org. Have a great day.
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3: 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Not today. Stuff has happened. Life is bumpy. And money is just one of my problems. I don't have the time or mental energy. It's overwhelming.
4: We understand. Here are three things you need to master money. Number one, the desire to do so. Necessity is a good motivator as well. Number two, the willingness to read and become informed. Number three, basic math skills of adding and subtracting, or a calculator. No calculus or Wall Street prowess needed. The Bible is a great resource. It has over 2,000 verses on money. We'll unpack them with you. 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
4: It's 70 with fog.
6: Wind is from the northwest at 5 to 10 miles per hour. Today, clear with a high in the upper 80s. Tonight, clear with a low in the low 70s. Then tomorrow, clear with a high in the low 90s. Tomorrow night, partly cloudy with a low in the mid 70s. It's 70 with fog.

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1: If you're struggling, if you're addicted, if you're empty, you've come to the right place. It's a place called grace. Grace. And when we live in a place called grace, we will begin to discover humility. Our great desperate need to be forgiven by the free grace of God in Christ.

This is Ben Young, senior pastor of Second Baptist Church. Our goal has always been to win people to Jesus Christ, walk alongside of them, and then worship together. I've met so many people over the years whose lives have been changed by the simple truth of the grace of God. It's amazing how God's truth moves through the hearts of those that hear His word. And I don't believe that you're here today by accident. It's my hope and prayer that this message will meet you right where you are. The Bible talks a lot about anger. Anger can be seen as something negative, as you know. If we have anger problems, you have to go to an anger management course. But the anger also, we know, can be a positive force in your life, in my life. It's okay sometimes to be mad. Because what you're mad about really reflects what you care about the most. But the question is, are you mad about the right things? Am I mad about the right things? Today we're going to look at some verses that are packed, if you would, with a little bit of red hot anger and mad. The guy that's writing the passage we're looking at today is a guy by the name of Paul. Now, I want you to imagine Paul today as a head football coach. And what's happened in the first half of Paul's game is that his team is down by 2 touchdowns at halftime. And they're down not because their team is worse than the other team, but they've made some really dumb, stupid, fundamental mistakes. So now it's halftime. He has his team in there, and Coach Paul is getting in their grill and their face mask, and he is telling them what they think. And he's pretty mad. What is he mad about? We'll find out. Look at Galatians chapter 1, verse 6 of Galatians. Here's what he says. In verse number 6, he says, I am astonished that you are so quickly deserting the one who called you to live in the grace of Christ, you may want to circle that phrase, and are turning to a different gospel, which is really no gospel at all. Evidently, some people are throwing you into confusion and trying to pervert the gospel of Christ. Look at verse 8. But even if we or an angel from heaven should preach a gospel other than the one we preach to you, let them be under God's curse. The word there is anathema. Let them be condemned to hell, is what he's saying. Told you he's mad. As I've already said, and I'll say it again, if anybody is preaching to you a gospel other than what you accepted, let them be under God's curse. Anathema. Verse 10, am I trying to win the approval of human beings or of God? Am I trying to please people? If I were trying to please people, I would not be a servant of Christ. Coming in hot. Angry. Mad. Reminded of the time my dad was in Washington, D.C., I think for a national prayer breakfast years ago. And he was there down the street with a friend of our church, and he saw another pastor on the other side of the street there in D.C. And this pastor had been saying some pretty out there things. So my dad went up to this guy, fellow pastor, put his arm around him, didn't say hello, how are you doing, what's going on, put his arm around him and said, have you lost your mind? So great. That's what's going on here. Paul's putting his arm around the Galatians. This church he had founded some 15 years ago on the grace of Christ. And he's saying, have you lost your mind? He's saying, I'm Paul and I'm mad. I'm mad at you Galatians from deserting or on the brink of deserting the gospel. He's mad at these
group of false teachers called Judaizers who had come in behind him over the years, and they had sowed this deceptive, twisted, distorted gospel. And then he gets mad at hypothetical people about that, who might come in. He said, even if I come back years later and give you a different gospel than I gave to you, let me be accursed and anathema. So that's why, when I look at this book, the book of Galatians, I always think about this. You got to bring your Bible to church. It's important if you have a Bible. If you don't, there's one in the seat in front of you, but you also have to bring a grenade. Okay? So this is a real grenade. No powder in it. Don't panic, okay? It's dead. But this is a real grenade. I think it was purchased years ago at Colonel Bubby's. Oh, yeah, in Galveston. Thank you. Yeah. So this grenade represents to me the book of Galatians. You say, why? Because like a grenade, Galatians is small but explosive. Right? It's small but powerful. Paul is exploding on the Galatians. I mean, the Corinthians, they were jacked up from the ground up. They were doing all kinds of stuff. He still said, I greet you with peace and grace and with my friends here, they're in prison, and you're wonderful, Corinthians, you know, the Ephesians. And they had problems. The Galatians, no. He explodes on them. He's mad because he sees that they're drifting away from the gospel of Jesus Christ. It's an explosive book. Galatians is a grenade. It's a grenade. He's afraid. He's angry that they may be drifting and falling away from the authentic gospel of Christ's free grace. Paul here, as a father in the faith, was worried that this false gospel that they were beginning to take into themselves was going to kill them. He wanted to provide them of the protective packaging, if you would, of the one true gospel of God's free grace. These were his spiritual children. Question, what lengths would you go to in order to protect your children from harm's way? What would you do? That's what Paul's doing. That's why the first half of this message today is such a warning. Warning. Don't fall prey. You're falling away. It's going to destroy you. It's going to poison you. That's why he's so mad. That's why he's angry. That's why Galatians is a grenade. It's so explosive. Then he tells these folks who have distorted the gospel, let them be cursed. Let them be cursed. Jesus said it's better for you to have a millstone hung around your neck and thrown in the bottom of the ocean than it is if he calls one of these little ones to stumble. I remember a buddy of mine who grew up in New York, and when he was a little kid, he wanted to talk to his dad. His dad was reading the newspaper in his chair. And my friend just simply asked his dad a question that any curious kid does. He goes, hey, Dad, is there a God? And his dad never put down the newspaper. He said, no, and just kept reading. So my friend grew up the rest of his life, adult life, living as if there was no God. Twisters, distorters, spinners,
will always be around seeking to pervert, to divert, to pollute, to poison the authentic gospel of Jesus Christ. They're always there. Growing up, I taught my daughters best I could about how to be safe. I try to teach them about self-defense because I realize that we live in a dangerous world and at times that we have a dangerous city. And one of the most important things you can do to defend yourself is to be aware. Awareness is everything, especially in a parking garage or a parking lot. You've got to be aware of what's going on around you. We have to be aware of what's going on around us. We have to be aware of these different types of gospels that are really no gospel at all, as Paul said. And we've got to be able to spot them. So how do you spot them? How do you spot a different gospel that he says here that's really no gospel? How do you spot a different gospel? First of all, you can see a different gospel by someone who wants to add to the gospel. It's Jesus Christ plus something else. It's Christ plus, in this case, you got to obey all the Jewish laws and rituals and ceremonies that we'll talk about in a few weeks. Or some people, it's to subtract from the gospel. That's the way you spot it. It's Christ minus some aspect of the gospel. Say, like in the case of Rob Bell or Richard Rohr, they just wanted to take out hell. So it's Christ minus hell. People who subtract from the gospel. Then there are people that miss the gospel altogether. They say the gospel is about some type of oppressor dynamic and seeing people through that lens, a type of Christian Marxism, if you would. They entirely miss what the gospel is all about. So we've got to be able to be discerning and to be able to realize what's real and what's fake. Because many of these gospels come to us in very deceptive packages. It looks like the real thing. It may feel like the real thing, but it's not the real thing. Scholar Houston Smith, he put it this way. He said, the Christian worldview is objective. It was here before we were here. It will be here after we're gone. And it's our business to understand it, then to live in it. It's not up to us to morph it, to change it, or distort it. And the problem I have with the contemporary Judaizers who want to add, subtract, or they miss it altogether is they still want to fly under the banner of Christianity, and they are not. I wish they would say, hey, we're Buddhist now, or hey, we're a mixture now, but don't try to fly your flag under the banner of Christianity when you've drifted far, far, far away. Paul was mad. He was angry at these people who were distorting the gospel of Jesus Christ. The good news is this. The solution, if you would, for us is this.

to live in a place called grace. God's called you and me to live in a place called grace. If Galatians is a grenade, boom, it's explosive as Paul is just lighting up these Galatians, lighting up these twisters and distorters. It's also an explosion of grace. Galatians is all about grace, grace, grace. It's all about teaching us how to live in that place called grace, or to occupy the grace space. That's where we need to be. That's where we need to live. Because when you live in the grace space, you'll discover humility. You'll discover humility. You'll discover it doesn't matter if you're rich or if you're poor. It doesn't matter if you're broken or at the top of the ladder of success, or if you've hit rock bottom. Because you know that you're in equal need of forgiveness. You're in equal need of the love and sacrifice of Christ. We're all human beings, regardless of our backgrounds, our nationalities, or our net worth. We're all beings broken, sinful, drowning, who need a rescue. If you're struggling, if you're addicted, if you're empty, you've come to the right place. It's a place called grace. Grace. And when we live in a place called grace, we will begin to discover humility, our great desperate need to be forgiven by the free grace of God in Christ. Paul was so mad because they were abandoning the life, death, and burial and resurrection of Christ. They're saying there's something you can add to that in order to be saved, in order to be rescued, in order to live life. Paul's saying, no, you can't add anything to the free grace of Christ. It is Christ alone, grace alone, through faith alone, that makes us right before God. It's all grace. When you live in a place called grace, we'll realize, as we've been talking about, that what he's done is greater than what you've done. When we live in a place called grace, over time, he will begin to take us from a place of shame into a place of shalom, a place of peace. So when we live in this place called grace, we'll discover humility, we'll discover peace, we'll discover that it's grace that's brought us safe so far, and grace will bring us all the way home. We must live in a place called grace. And when we live in this place called grace, we'll discover community. Community. We'll discover that God has designed us to do life together within the community of his church, a place where we can grow together, a place where we can serve together, a place where we can invite others to this place called grace, a place where we can help others, a place where we can feed those who are hungry, we can clothe those who are naked, a place where we can take this message of grace and send it throughout Houston and throughout the world. And we discover that, and we do that within community. I need you, you need me, we need each other. We bring all of our gifts, all of our talents, all of our treasures to leverage them to get the gospel of his grace out.
and to invite others to come and experience that grace.

0: grace. A place called grace. A place called grace. And anybody who wants to push back against the gospel of grace, man, Paul is here with the hammer of Galatians. No, no, it's all grace. Grace saves you, grace sanctifies you, and grace takes us all the way home. Remember a friend that I talked about that grew up in New York that his dad said, no, there's not a God. Eventually, he found his way to Houston. He was very successful in his career early on, just knocking it out of the park, crushing it, killing it, as we like to say today. Wild guy. Made a lot of money, but lived a crazy wild life in his 20s and early 30s. Married. Obvious marriage troubles. Things were on the rocks. They were separated near the brink of divorce. And someone at work told my friend, they say, hey, I heard your wife walk the aisle at Second Baptist. And so my friend, atheist friend at the time said, he thought, I guess you got married. Because that, you know, that's all, you walk an aisle, so. And then he found out eventually, oh, no, no, no, no, no. She joined that church. And he goes, well, that's crazy. But that got my friend thinking. He goes, maybe there is a God. So he started searching. He started looking into Buddhism. Didn't find the answer there. Then he started looking into Christianity. He started reading some C.S. Lewis and some things started clicking. And God began to move in this guy who didn't even believe in God. Then one Sunday, a friend walked down one of these aisles and gave his heart and his mind to Christ. He discovered that place called grace. He reconciled with his wife. They've been married some 35 plus years now. They mentor other younger couples that are struggling, and he has been passionately involved in inviting people and sharing Christ with people here and around the world. Still has his real job, his secular job, but God changed his life when he began to experience the grace of God in Christ here personally and within the community. He found that grace. It's my passion. It's our passion that you discover that grace in your life.
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0: 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Praying for all who need prayer. Sunnyside Community SDA Church is going to be hosting a time of prayer on May 30th, beginning at 10 a.m. until 4 p.m. They'll be praying for the nation, the community, family, individuals, and you can request your prayer request with them, and it's going to be a drive-through prayer event. You don't even need to get out of your vehicle. So if you would like more information about this prayer event, call 281-389-6308, 281-389-6308. And if you cannot be there, you can also leave a voicemail and we'll pray for your request. 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A night of prayer will also take place at the Grace Center in Richmond. They're going to begin Friday, May 29th at 10 p.m. and continue until 1 a.m. at their revival tent in Richmond. But you can also join live, as you can join the live stream or by Zoom. So for more information about this prayer event, contact the Grace Center. 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The Grace Center in Richmond, located at 7308 Cortez Road, Friday, May 29th, an evening of prayer beginning at 10 p.m. You've heard a page from the church calendar. Announcements on the calendar do not constitute an endorsement of the event or organization by KHCB.
1: 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I'm Brian, and I'm so glad you're listening today to 105.7 FM KHCB Houston. And like most people, I love a good sermon illustration. Sometimes it's those practical examples that really help me understand what a passage of Scripture means and how to apply it to my life. You know? Well, and I'll never forget the simple illustration my pastor gave years ago when talking about the fruit we produce in our lives. He said this, "If you carry a bucket filled with water and someone bumps you, water spills out. Why? Because that's what's in the bucket. In the same way, when life bumps you, whatever spills out, good or bad, reveals what's truly inside your heart." Isn't that good? Well, today on Revive Our Hearts with Nancy DeMoss-Wolgamuth, she'll dig in deeply to this concept of what's inside you truly being what produces the fruit in your life. Let's learn together coming up on Revive Our Hearts.
2: Attitudes Answers, a healthy lifestyle from a Christian perspective, with individual marriage and family counselor Olin Baker.
3: Colin Park, noted British psychiatrist and author, said grief is the price we pay for loving and being loved. This is fundamental to bonding, so relationships can last a lifetime. If bonding is severed, we emotionally go through deep sorrow and grief. When I was a child, one of our cows gave birth to a calf, which I claimed for my own. It became so gentle and tame, it would follow me when I was at the barn or out in the pasture. One morning, my dad told me the calf had died from pneumonia. Throughout life, we experience a series of losses. Coming to grips with the reality of grief means it's imperative to assume ownership of the sorrow that's left in its wake. Healing begins by being accountable to the grief, which means permitting God to touch your heart with His presence until healing and a return to normal life has taken place. Jesus will be with you as you make this journey. I'm Olin Baker.
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5: Last fall, we had a landscaper come over to our house and just to walk through our property and assess what things need to be done. I've been in that home for over 30 years, and there were just some things that needed to be trimmed back and some plants that started out small but had grown gargantuan. And I just said, Dan, can you come over and take a look and let us know what needs to be done? So I wasn't there when he left. He texted me back his report, and he said, quote, there are a number of older pine trees, that are dead standing. I am planning to fell them when I return. That text kind of made me smile. I know what he's talking about. There's some old trees in the woods next to our house that are dead standing, as Dan said. And then I just thought it was so quaint for him to say, I am planning to fell them when I return. What's he saying? They're getting out. That we don't need those anymore. They're coming out. Well, things and people that have life in them are fruitful. And things that don't have life cannot possibly bear fruit and end up just taking up space. They're worthless. There's no reason to hang on to them. And we see this concept illustrated in a poignant passage in Isaiah 5 that has sometimes been called the Song of the Vineyard. So I want you to see it with your own eyes. Open, if you would, to Isaiah chapter 5. And let me read the beginning of that passage. Isaiah says, I will sing about the one I love, a song about my loved one's vineyard. Now we're going to see that Isaiah is speaking about the Lord, Yahweh, the one he loves, the one he serves, and about a vineyard that belongs to the Lord, my loved one, my loved one's vineyard. He goes on to say, the one I love had a vineyard on a very fertile hill. He broke up the soil, cleared it of stones, and planted it with the finest vines. He built a tower in the middle of it and even dug out a wine press there. So here you have this descriptive language of a fertile setting and an owner who carefully prepares the ground, plants a vineyard, cultivates the vineyard, and after all this time and effort, what would you expect the outcome to be? Well, the passage goes on to tell us in verse 2 what the owner of this vineyard expected. It says he expected it to yield good grapes. But contrary to his expectation, it yielded worthless grapes. Now, your translation may say it yielded wild grapes. Another translation says it yielded bad fruit. The concept here is that these grapes that were produced were sour. They were wild, they were inedible, and they were useless. So then as we come to verse 3, now it's no longer Isaiah talking about this vineyard of his, the one he loves, of God, the owner of the vineyard. Now God is speaking, and he says to his people, basically, I'm the vineyard owner, and you are my vineyard, and I'm talking about you. So look at verse 3. So now, residents of Jerusalem and men of Judah, please judge between me and my vineyard. God says, what more could I have done for my vineyard than I did? Why, when I expected a yield of good grapes, did it yield worthless grapes? Now I will tell you what I'm about to do to my vineyard. I will remove its hedge, and it will be consumed. I will tear down its wall, and it will be trampled. I will make it a wasteland. It will not be pruned or weeded. Thorns and briars will grow up. I will also give orders to the clouds that rain should not fall on it." That's a tragic picture. Here was a vineyard that had been carefully cultivated. The land was fertile. The owner had done everything he could to make sure that this vineyard would bear fruit. But the vineyard in this parable had not borne the fruit it was intended to bear. It had borne fruit, but it was the wrong kind of fruit. It wasn't fruit you could eat or use or enjoy. It wasn't satisfactory to anybody. It was worth nothing except to be thrown out. So now that vineyard, cared for so lovingly and wisely by its owner, would become barren, fruitless, useless. And in case there's any doubt who the vineyard owner, who God is talking about, look at verse 7. "For the vineyard of the Lord of armies is the house of Israel and the men of Judah, the plant he delighted in. He expected justice but saw injustice. He expected righteousness but heard cries of despair." As we often say at Revive Our Hearts, take it home and make it personal. And that's exactly what's happening here. Isaiah and God are having a dialogue, and God is having a dialogue with his people. And he's saying, this is you, the house of Israel, the men of Judah. You are the plant God delighted in. But God expected the fruit of justice. Instead, he saw injustice. Your translation may say bloodshed. Another translation says oppression. He didn't get the justice he expected as the fruit of his efforts and his labors. He expected justice. That's a good fruit, but he saw the bad fruit of injustice. He expected righteousness. That's the good fruit, the vineyard owner. That's the good fruit God expected. He expected them to live righteous and holy lives. But instead, he heard cries of despair, or as some translations say, a cry for help by people who were being overrun by these unjust Israelites. So here, God created and cultivated his people that they might bear good fruit, justice, righteousness, fruit that reflected his character and his heart. But Israel in the Old Testament never produced the kind of fruit God was looking for. They didn't produce the fruit of justice, the fruit of righteousness, the fruit of compassion, the fruit of holiness. They produced just the opposite: wild grapes, sour fruit, inedible, worthless. And when they failed to produce good fruit, it wasn't God's fault. But God took matters into his own hands, and eventually he judged them and he sent them into exile, sent them out of the land that he had promised, the land of promise, the land of flowing with milk and honey. This was to be a good land. They were to be fruitful. They were to be productive. They were to be a light and a blessing to the rest of the world. But they failed at that. They did not fulfill the purpose for which God had put them in the land. They were blessed, but they turned that blessing on themselves. They followed after idols instead of following after the God who had blessed them. They were not fruitful. Well, they were fruitful, but they produced the wrong kind of fruit. They produced fruit of sinfulness and injustice and agony and oppression in others' lives. So eventually, God said, that's it. He threw them out of that land where he had intended to bless them. If we're not fruitful where God places us, God may, in his wisdom and sovereignty, discipline us, chastise us, put us in a harder place so that we can be brought to a place of repentance and become fruitful as he intended for us. Thankfully, this parable in Isaiah 5 is not the end of the story for Israel. The day will come, Scripture teaches us, when the true Israel of God will repent and will fulfill its God-given calling. This will be a day of redemption, a day of restoration. Theologians debate about exactly when that will happen or how it will happen, but we get that truth in the Scripture, that this vine planted by God will once again be fruitful. I see that, for example, in Isaiah, later in the book of Isaiah, chapter 26, in verse 6, it says, "In days to come, Jacob will take root. Israel will blossom and bloom and fill the whole world with fruit." That was God's purpose for them in the first place. They never needed to go into that place of exile, that place of discipline and chastisement. But when they weren't fruitful, when they didn't follow after God, when they didn't give the fruit of justice and righteousness, but instead they gave oppression and injustice. God sent them away, but he said, one day I will give them a new heart. I will bring Jews among them to a place of repentance. They will trust in Christ, and they will once again bloom and blossom and fill the whole world with fruit. Israel was blessed by God to be a blessing to the world, to be fruitful. And so it is with us as the people of God. And you see this in the opening pages of the New Testament, in Matthew chapter 3, where John the Baptist, the last prophet of the Old Testament, the forerunner bringing the news of Jesus coming to bring salvation, John the Baptist says to the Pharisees, who were acting so religious and like, why do we need your message? And John the Baptist says, therefore, produce fruit consistent with repentance. If you think you're God's chosen ones, if you think you're special, if you think you deserve God's blessing, then produce fruit that is consistent with repentance. Here's the point. If you've truly repented of your sin, there will be evidence. There will be fruit. The profession of faith, like the Pharisees had, oh, we're believers. Oh, we believe in God. Oh, yes, we're children of God. Oh, yes, we're blessed by God. The profession of faith must be accompanied by the fruits of faith and repentance. Don't say I'm a child of God if there's no evidence in your life that you've ever repented and turned from your own way and turned from your own idols and are a worshiper of God and producing fruit consistent with repentance. The absence of that kind of fruit means that our profession is not genuine. It's hypocritical. And sad to say, I think many of our churches are filled with men and women who make a profession of faith, but who give no evidence of producing fruit consistent with repentance. There's no evidence that they have believed in Christ, that they have turned to him from themselves for salvation, that they have repented of their sin. The expectation of Jesus is that those who are in him, those who belong to him, those who've believed on him, will produce fruit, good fruit, spiritual fruit, the fruit of Jesus. We see Jesus' expectation along this line in John chapter 15, a passage that's familiar to many of us, where Jesus says, beginning in verse 1, I am the true vine. Now, the Jews listening to this would have thought back to Isaiah 5. There was a vineyard with vines in it, and Jesus is saying, I am the true vine. And my Father is the gardener. He's the owner of this vineyard. And every branch in me that does not, what? Produce fruit, he removes. Now, what about branches that do produce fruit? Jesus goes on to say, the gardener prunes every branch that produces fruit so that it will produce more fruit, multiplying, fertile, fruitful, abounding fruit. He's going to prune the branches. When we prune the branches at our home and we go through our garden and our home and bushes and things that have grown up too much, we prune them back so that they can be healthy again and can produce more fruit. That's what God does with us. Jesus said, I am the vine, you are the branches. The one who remains in me and I in him produces much fruit. Going on to verse 16 in John 15, I appointed you to go and produce fruit and that your fruit should remain. Things that are alive produce fruit. They produce after their own kind. They have the seeds of life in them, and they produce fruit so more fruit can be produced, so more fruit can be produced. And I'm not just talking about fruit like bananas and apples. I'm talking about the result of life giving more life, being productive. The kind of fruit is going to be a giveaway to what kind of fruit tree it came from. So if I look at a tree in our yard and I say, that's a lemon tree, and then I pick off the fruit of that tree and it's got apples on it, the fruit is a dead giveaway to what kind of tree it is. I may think it's a lemon tree. I may have thought forever that it was a lemon tree. Somebody may have told me it was a lemon tree, but it's not a lemon tree if it's producing apples. The kind of fruit we produce tells what kind of life there is within us. You see this concept in James chapter 3, where James says, can a fig tree produce olives, my brothers and sisters? Answer, obviously, no. Or a grapevine produce figs? Obviously, no. Neither can a saltwater spring yield fresh water. The kind of life we have in us is going to dictate what kind of fruit we produce. Well, here's the kind of fruit the scripture talks about in the New Testament. First of all, it's Christ-like character and attitudes and behavior. Christ-likeness, the fruit of Christ-likeness. One of the most familiar verses about fruit bearing in scripture is found in Galatians chapter 5. The fruit of the Spirit is what? More children? More land? More property? No, the fruit of the Spirit is love, joy, peace, patience, kindness, goodness, faithfulness, gentleness, and self-control. Who's that a picture of? Right, Jesus. When we have Jesus living in us, he will produce his fruit in and through us, his heart, his character, his attitudes, and his behavior. In Colossians chapter 1, Paul says that we pray for you believers. What do we pray for you? That you will have more money, that you'll have a better job, that you'll have less pain. No, he says, we pray that you will walk worthy of the Lord, fully pleasing to him, bearing fruit in every good work. James 3 says it this way in verse 17, the wisdom from above is first pure, then peace-loving, gentle, compliant, full of mercy, and what? Good fruits. Hebrews 13 talks about another kind of fruit. It says, through Jesus, let us continually offer up a sacrifice of praise to God. That is the fruit of lips that acknowledge his name. And the fruit of bearing spiritual children. Things and people reproduce after their kind. Now, the fruitfulness of God's people, your fruitfulness, my fruitfulness, is tied to our relationship with God. Listen to an Old Testament passage that makes that clear, and then I'll give you a couple New Testament ones. Deuteronomy chapter 11, beginning in verse 13. If you carefully obey my commands, God said, that I am giving you today, to love the Lord your God and worship him with all your heart and all your soul. If you love God, if you worship him, if you obey him, what's going to happen? You're going to become fruitful. Next verse, I will provide rain for your land in the proper time, the autumn and spring rains, and you will harvest your grain, new wine, and fresh oil. I will provide grass in your fields for your livestock. You will eat and be satisfied. You walk with God, you're in union and communion with him. God says, I will make you fruitful. But then he goes on to say in Deuteronomy 11, but be careful that you are not enticed to turn aside, serve, and bow in worship to other gods. What happens if you forsake the Lord and follow after other gods? You got it. You will become unfruitful. He says, then the Lord's anger will burn against you. He will shut the sky and there will be no rain. The land will not yield its produce and you will perish quickly from the good land the Lord is giving you. Feel like your life's not bearing fruit? Then take a check and see, a heart check, and see, is your life in union and communion with the Lord? Are you walking with him? Are you living in his word? Are you letting him speak to you and letting him teach you and disciple you and cultivate the soil of your heart? If you are, then he will produce fruit in and through you. That means that anything that competes with our relationship with God threatens our fruitfulness. Jesus talked about this in a parable in Mark 4, and he said, the worries of this age, the deceitfulness of wealth, and the desires for other things enter in and choke the word that has been sown in our lives, and it becomes unfruitful. But anything that deepens and strengthens our relationship with God will ensure and increase our fruitfulness. You see this in 2 Peter chapter 1. If you possess these qualities in increasing measure, they will keep you from being useless or unfruitful in the knowledge of our Lord Jesus Christ. These qualities that he outlines in 2 Peter 1 that were to add to our faith, he said, if you keep increasing in those, you keep growing in those, they will keep you from being unfruitful and useless spiritually. I want to point you to one more verse that I came across recently as I was meditating on the book of Jude, that one-page epistle toward the end of the New Testament. It says, these people, speaking of those who come into the church, they act like they're a part of the church, but they are bringing false teaching. They are not of God. They're deceptive. It said, these people, and then he uses this metaphor for what they're like. They are trees in late autumn, fruitless, twice dead and uprooted, for whom the blackness of darkness is reserved forever. That says to me that there are some people mingling in our churches who claim to be in Christ, who claim to be teaching truth, but who actually are working against the truth. They do not bear spiritual truth. Their lives are fruitless, And that gives evidence that they are not true believers in Christ and will ultimately fall under the wrath and judgment of God. Now, I want to leave you with one more verse as we think about this overview of fruitfulness in the Scripture. It's in the last chapter of the Bible. And it reminds us that in the new heavens and the new earth yet to come, in the redeemed earth, there will be unimaginable fruitfulness, not just for a short time, but for all eternity. In the New Jerusalem, John saw the river of the water of life flowing from the throne of God and of the Lamb down the middle of the city's main street. The tree of life was on each side of the river, bearing 12 kinds of fruit, producing its fruit every month. The leaves of the tree are for the healing of the nations. Of course, we know that the tree of life points to Christ. He is the ultimate tree of life who gave his life on a tree called Calvary so that we could have life. Then he was raised from the dead, and now he is the tree of life, and we partake of his fruit. We eat of him. We live by faith in him, and he produces then his fruit in and through us so we can become a tree of life and fruitfulness in the lives of others.
4: Wow, what a wonderful study on fruitfulness from our host, Nancy DeMoss Wolgemuth. She's going to be right back to pray. Well, I don't know about you, but I sure want my life to be a life of fruitfulness. Not dead, not useless. I want to be fruitful for the Lord. One evidence of a transformed heart is that we hold less tightly to the things of this world. When we love Jesus with all we are, then our stuff, our money, even our relationships, they become less important to us than God and His kingdom agenda. If you're looking for somewhere to invest your time or your money in kingdom priorities, I have some suggestions for you. First, a powerful way to give of your time is by spending it in prayer. Ask God to intervene in someone's life while you're there. Pray for Revive Our Hearts because we cannot continue on without your prayers. 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And when you do, we'll send you Nancy's booklet titled Called to Thrive as our way of saying thanks. Because of your giving, that's exactly what we get to do, call women to thrive in Christ. You know, there's a special kind of fruit that the Holy Spirit grows in His children. It's the fruit that comes after enduring a severe trial in a way that honors Him. Tomorrow on Revive Our Hearts, we'll hear from three women who have seen God work in their lives and in their marriages as they've persevered and endured great difficulties. I hope you'll join us for that tomorrow on Revive Our Hearts. Now, here's Nancy to pray us out.
5: Oh, Lord, we think about that vineyard that you planted and expected good fruit to come from it, but it just produced wild berries, useless, inedible, worthless. We think how the nation of Israel didn't bear the fruit you intended them to. So you sent them into exile. You disciplined them. You chastened them. You've promised that one day you will bring them back to repentance, and the true Israel of God will believe in Christ and will be fruitful and will fill the earth with the fruit of your glory. And Lord, that's just a picture of the fruit that you expect from us as your people today. You want our lives to be fruitful. And as we abide in Christ, as we remain in you, as we remain in your word, and your word remains in us, we will be fruitful. So I pray for my friend listening today. May you produce in him or her the fruit that you intend. May you produce that in me. And Lord, may our lives fulfill the purpose for which you created them. Work in us in times of adversity and good times. In every season of our lives, may our lives point people to Jesus, the tree of life, that people may come and eat of his fruit and believe and be saved and become fruitful themselves. We love you. We bless you. In Jesus' name, amen.

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2: 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You know, there's plenty of things in life that just happen without us thinking about it. 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The same thing goes for breathing. And here's another one you may not have considered. How many words do you think the average person speaks every day? As it turns out, the average adult speaks 10 to 12,000 words per day. 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Maybe that's why James wrote in chapter 3, verse 8, that no one can tame the tongue. It is a restless evil and full of deadly poison. Well, Dr. Mark Jobe is going to be teaching today about words, specifically the kind of talk Paul warned Timothy about. 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
4: Because I stood 6 feet seven and did well in sports, I had football scholarship offers when I was 17. I thought I was invincible. One night a friend and I burglarized a house to get money for drugs, and I was arrested. While in jail awaiting sentencing, two preachers came to minister to us. I prayed, but wasn't changed. I was sentenced to 5 years in prison where I hooked up with a white supremacy group and rejected what the preacher taught. I served my time and got out determined to make good. I lived with Mom and worked as a bouncer at a bar. Then I met Angie, a sweet country girl, and we began dating. After we married, I went to church with her. We both worked, but spent too much money and got into debt with medical bills when I fell out of a tree. Our daughter was born, but 2 years later, Angie had a miscarriage and became depressed. I had a wrecking business, and financial disaster erupted. In desperation, I started selling meth, which Angie adamantly opposed. Soon I was using meth and left Angie for a girl who was a meth addict. Angie divorced me. I was arrested for cooking meth and sentenced to 40 years. Drugs are a bad trade-off for your life. Finally, I cried out to God, and He saved me. Jesus set me free from drugs and restored my family. I'm Kevin Smith. If the Son, therefore, shall make you free, ye shall be free indeed.
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5: 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Not today. Stuff has happened, life is bumpy, and money is just one of my problems. I don't have the time or mental energy. It's overwhelming.
6: We understand. Here are three things you need to master money. Number one, the desire to do so. Necessity is a good motivator as well. Number two, the willingness to read and become informed. Number three, basic math skills of adding and subtracting, or a calculator. No calculus or Wall Street prowess needed. The Bible is a great resource. It has over 2,000 verses on money. We'll unpack them with you. 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
8: It's 74 and clear. Wind is from the northwest at 5 to 10 miles per hour. Today, clear with a high in the upper 80s. Tonight, clear with a low in the low 70s. Then tomorrow, clear with a high in the low 90s. Tomorrow night, partly cloudy with a low in the mid 70s. It's 74 and clear.
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10: What you say, how you say it, when you say it, it really does matter. And I want you to know that your words matter because your words are tools that shape and impact people's hearts. Never forget the power of your words.

0: And welcome to Bold Steps with Mark Jobe, president of Moody Bible Institute and senior pastor of New Life Community Church in Chicago. I'm Wayne Shepherd. You know, words are something we use every single day, thousands of them, in fact. But how often do we stop and think about the impact they actually have? Today, Mark, you're going to show us that what we say, how we say it, and when we say it can literally shape the lives of the people around us, huh?
1: You know, this season, Paul is training young Timothy about when to engage and not engage. You know, we live in a world that's very volatile, very polarized, and there's a lot of senseless arguments and conversations happening, and it's easy to get sucked into them. Social media makes us angry, sound bites, and so Paul is telling Timothy, Timothy, don't get sucked into useless arguments. Don't allow yourself to spend a lot of time using words in a way that is hurtful, wasteful. Learn to engage at the right time. A lot of us need to hear this message today.
0: And we're going to right now. So if you have your Bible, turn to 2 Timothy chapter 2. Today's message, your words matter. Here's Mark Jobe.
1: Hey, today I want you to take your Bibles and turn to 2 Timothy chapter 2. For those of you that are new here, my name is Pastor Mark. And it's my privilege to be able to bring the Word of God to you this morning. 2 Timothy chapter 2. I want to talk to you about the fact that your words matter. What you say, how you say it, and when you say it, it matters. You know, a while back I was in Spain visiting my mother who lives there, and happened to be in a cafe. We were having breakfast, and you know, when you're in a foreign country, everybody speaks Spanish there. When you hear someone speaking in English, your, you know, antennas go up. So we were in a cafe and we heard a family walk in that was speaking English, and I said, did you hear them? Did they have an American accent? The person next to me said, yeah, I think they're American. So I got up later, it happened to be the 4th of July. So I got up, I was on my way to the restroom, and I stopped at their table and I said, hey, by the way, happy 4th of July, happy Independence Day. They looked at me, family of five. The father was a big guy, he looks at his wife. She looks at him. They weren't celebrating. They weren't like, yeah, happy 4th of July. And then he says to me, we don't celebrate the 4th of July. We're from the UK. I said, oh, well, you know, that's way behind us. Let's just move on. You don't want to say happy independence to those people that you gained independence from. So what you say, how you say it, when you say it, it really does matter. And I believe that besides those little gaffes that happened there, there are some of you today. You've created an environment at your household where people are flourishing because of the words that you are speaking, because of the environment that you are setting, because of the encouragement that you are giving. But there are certain of you here today that you are just perpetuating what was given to you. In fact, if I were to ask your kids, they would probably say, my parents aren't very happy with me. Normally what I hear is no, no, no. Why? What are you doing? What are you doing? And some of you, your children are shriveling under the words that you are speaking into the household. Some of you have marriages that aren't thriving either, because all your spouse hears from you is words of that are disparaging, criticism, why you can't, what you should do, why others are better than you. And I want you to know that your words matter, because your words are tools that shape and impact people's hearts. Never forget the power of your words. Today, as we look at this passage, the Apostle Paul is talking to young Timothy. Timothy was an elder in the making. He was shy. He was averse to confrontation. He was a little sickly. It appears that his father did not play a big role in his raising or was absent, maybe dead, we don't know. His mother and grandmother were the people that had given him his faith. The Apostle Paul is a bit of an adoptive parent, so to speak, his spiritual father. Two books of the Bible are written to Timothy. Interestingly, not written to the church in this town, but written specifically to Timothy. Included in the Bible because you and I need to hear what the Apostle Paul told Timothy. So this book is for everybody, but it was written to a person. So I want to talk to you about what Paul tells Timothy about the power of words, both the words that he uses and the power of the Word of God as well. I'm going to begin reading in 2 Timothy chapter 2, verse 14 out of the English Standard Version. It says this: Timothy, remind them of these things and charge them before God not to quarrel about words, which does no good, but only ruins the hearers. Do your best to present yourself to God as one approved, a worker who has no need to be ashamed, rightly handling the word of truth. But avoid irreverent babble, for it leads the people into more and more ungodliness, and their talk will spread like gangrene. Among them are Hymenaeus and Philetus, who have swerved from the truth, saying that the resurrection has already happened. They are upsetting the faith of some, but God's firm foundation stands, bearing this seal: the Lord knows those who are his, and let everyone who names the name of the Lord depart from iniquity. The word of the Lord. So the Apostle Paul tells Timothy, Timothy, I want to talk to you about words, the power of those words. And he gives them really four keys to remember. These are important for you and I to consider and not to forget. Number one, if you're taking notes, write this down. Avoid pointless arguments or debates. They derail people's faith. Some of you love to argue. You love to argue about anything. Someone says, hey, the weather's nice. What do you mean by nice? Well, you know, I mean, it's 75 degrees. Yeah, 75 degrees is not really good for the wheat that's growing in Montana, because it's 75 degrees. You love to argue. You love to make a point. You love to win an argument. You love to look at the facts. You are, well, you're a lawyer in the making without a law degree. And, you know, some of you love to just argue about things, and you love to win an argument. What the Apostle Paul is telling Timothy is, Timothy, I want to remind you and charge you before God, don't argue, don't quarrel about words, which does no good, but oftentimes only ruins the hearers. Do you know that you can win an argument but lose a relationship? Do you realize that some arguments are not worth having? Do you realize that some battles over words are really pointless? In fact, what they do is sometimes they actually damage those that are listening, and people get embattled about things. And by the way, parents, can I just tell you something? When you decide to argue, I want to remind you, if your children are in your house, and especially if they're young, you have an audience. They may not be in the room with you, but believe me, they know you're arguing. And what you say and how you say it and what you call each other and the volume that you use and the anger that you express and the words that you throw at each other, your children are affected by them. You may give it over it the next day, but I'm going to tell you, it leaves an impression on your children. Be careful how you solve things. Remember, you're affecting other people. There are people in therapy today because of the dysfunctional, toxic, argumentative battle front that they were raised in their house that created insecurity and fear and anxiety, anxiousness within people because of the battles that happen in the household. So be careful how you battle. It affects the people around you. And Paul tells Timothy, Timothy, you know that you can actually ruin the hearers? He uses the word emptying, like it turns upside down that which you've poured in. The idea of overturning the hearers, literally to turn upside down, is the opposite of building up. It's tearing down. And he says some of the arguments that you engage in actually are ruining the hearers. They are turning, they are de-edifying, they are hurting the people that are a part of your arguments. So don't just get involved in useless quarrels about words, because ultimately it can damage the people around you. Number two, the Apostle Paul tells them, study diligently so you can stand confidently. Notice what he says in verse 15. Do your best to present yourself to God as one approved, a worker who does not need to be ashamed, rightly handling the word of truth. So now Paul tells Timothy, hey, Timothy, let's talk about the word of God. The word of God needs to be handled the right way. And he says, do your best. In others, be urgent, be diligent. It's the idea of zeal. Be zealous to do this. To do what? To present yourself to God. How? As someone that is tested, proved, a workman that does not need to be ashamed of how he handles the word.
0: 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Here again is Mark Jobe.
1: Have you ever seen a job that's poorly done? And you say, who did that? The painter finishes up and the line is crooked. Your son mows the lawn and you say, you forgot a whole patch right there. What happened there? I try to wash some of the dishes that I use at home. And I have an inspector at the house. And this inspector will lift up a glass to the light and she'll say, who washed this cup? Now, the inspector knows there's only one other person in the house. But the inspector likes to inspect. Now, I like to remind the inspector at my house that when I was 16 and 17, I actually worked at a hotel in southern France. I was paid to wash dishes. So I like to remind the inspector at my house, I'm the only

that. And then he says this, who rightly handles the word of truth. What is the word of truth? The word of truth is the Bible. What the Apostle Paul is telling young Timothy is, Timothy, don't be sloppy with the word. Don't teach the word in a haphazard manner. Don't be lazy in the study of the word. Be diligent in handling the word of God. He literally, it says, correctly handles the word of God or rightly administers the word of God. Literally, it means to cut straight. He says, you know, Timothy, don't cut around and be sloppy. You need to handle the word of God the way it should be handled. It's God's word. You know, some of us are pretty sloppy in the way we handle the word of God. I know some of you are brand new to your Bibles, and so you look at your Bible and it's intimidating. You don't know where to start reading. You don't know, it seems complicated and difficult to understand. And I get it, it can be intimidating. And you don't have to be an expert in the Bible, but if you're a follower of Jesus and serious about your Christianity, I want to challenge you. You need to start studying the Word. Why, you say? Because the Word of God is that. The Bible is composed of 66 books written over an extensive 100-year period of time by a little bit more than 66 authors, but ultimately one inspired author speaking through various people, writing down a cohesive book that builds on one another, starting with Genesis, the beginning of all creation, and going to the book of Revelation, which talks about the end times and the prophetic, and everything in between is a revelation of God to us, the most important words that you have in your entire life. It's the bestseller of all times. By the way, Bible sales this year have gone up 22%. There's a generation that's more interested in the Word of God than has been in a long time. But some of us, really, because we have not learned how to study the Word of God, we are haphazard with it. And so we're a little bit like the guy that I heard about. He said, God, speak to me. So he throws up his Bible and he says, okay, throws it open. He says, oh, God, speak to me. And he puts his finger on a verse. And the verse says, Judas went out and hung himself. So he says, okay, I'm not sure what that means. So he flips another verse and he says, okay, God, speak to me again. The next verse says, go and do likewise. I thought, well, that's confusing. He throws it again, Lord, this one. And it says, and whatever you do, do it quickly. Now, here's what I want to say. Those are actually verses in the Bible. But those are verses out of context. If he reads it and says, the God told me to go hang myself, he would be absolutely not obeying the word of God. Now, those are the words in the Bible, but they're out of context, lifted up from their context. And so you can get the wrong meaning if you don't read things in context, in its original intent, and study what the word of God has to say. There's a lot of people that distort the word, pull a verse out of the Bible, just like you don't like when you have an hour conversation. If someone pulls one phrase out of your conversation and builds a whole argument, you would say, that's not the context. That's really not what I said. God doesn't like when you pull one verse out and build an argument that benefits you, but God really didn't say it. Are you with me? So the Apostle Paul is telling Timothy, Timothy, you need to know how to study the Word of God in its context. Theologians, some of you know that I'm the president of a Bible college. It's a university, a college, and we do theological training, and we have a class called hermeneutics. And people are taught how to understand the context, the historical background. If they really get into it, the New Testament was written in Greek, and the Old Testament was written in Hebrew and Aramaic. And so sometimes you go to the original languages to see what it says. Now I know that not everybody here is going to take a class like that. Not everybody here is a theologian, but everybody here can learn to study their Bible. And you should learn to study your Bible.

0: 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We'll continue our message tomorrow, and to help equip you to put today's lesson into practice, we want to tell you about this month's Bold Step gift. It's a book called Strong in Battle, Mark. It's by our friend, Susie Larson.
1: Many of you are familiar with the name Susie Larson, who's written a lot of study guides, a lot of books. I know my wife is a big fan in our women's ministry. And this is such a relevant topic because there is a raging battle right now. And how do we approach the battle with the right attitude?
0: Well, Susie's with us, so let me ask her. Susie, one of the things that really stands out in your book, Strong in Battle, is how personal it is. You have walked through some very real difficult battles yourself, including a long health journey.
2: You know, that's true. I feel like I'm the poster child for he chooses the weak to shame the strong, you know, the fool to dispel the wise. I really came into faith with so much brokenness. And on some of your other shows, I've shared backstory of just childhood trauma at the hands of teenage boys. And then as I came to Christ as a teenager in my young adult years when I got married, I got contracted Lyme disease right away during one of our pregnancies. And that began, which now has been a 36-year battle of incredible chronic health challenges. I'm also a former fitness professional, so I love health and fitness, and oh, the irony that I have battled so much in this area of health. And it seems like when I'm going out to speak, when I'm ready to write a book, I experience massive relapses, and fear will come with it too, because with the neuro-Lyme that I deal with, the neurological symptoms are absolutely terrifying. And I remember one day going, Lord, how long until you heal me so I don't have to feel so afraid? And he just thundered back in my heart. He said, Susie, healing and fear are two different things. I could heal you today, but you'd lose it tomorrow because you think like a sick person. You're chasing your symptoms more than you're chasing me. And it was true. And I realized once again, he has not given us a spirit of fear, but a power, love, and sound mind. So I say all that to say, this battle has not been wasted on me. I've really learned, as I've studied scripture and interviewed a lot of people myself over the years, is that I think our trials actually keep us out of trouble. I think God allows an overplayed enemy attack to engage us so we remember how to stand in battle, to protect us from a worse attack down the road. So if we can learn to keep our wits about us, to remember that he goes before us, he's got our back, his hand of blessing is on our head, that's Psalm 139:5. And then we can look around to say, Lord, what in me needed this trial? And I'm not saying that he's the cause. He's not the author of sickness and cancer and betrayal, but he allows and tempers the storm so that it can refine us. And I have learned to just say over my life, Lord, what you allow, you redeem. I will walk through this thing wiser, deeper, with a richer understanding of your word. So show me what I need to learn in this place so that I can keep walking. He has proven himself faithful over and over again. And every storm that you walk through, every victory that you win, I believe you walk in a greater measure of authority because you're wiser to the enemy's schemes and you're deeper in the things of God.
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0: 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I'm Wayne Shepherd. Join us tomorrow for the conclusion of Your Words Matter as Mark unpacks what Paul says about avoiding empty talk that poisons the soul. That's Friday on Bold Steps with Mark Jobe. Bold Steps is a production of Moody Radio, a ministry of Moody Bible Institute. One verse, one moment. God speaking into your day. Here's the KHCB verse of the week. From Romans 15:13. Now may the God of hope fill you with all joy and peace in believing, so that you will abound in hope by the power of the Holy Spirit. Carry this verse with you this week. We're KHCB, helping you draw closer to the heart of Jesus Christ.
3: I can't believe it's already Thursday, but I sure am glad you chose to hang out with me here on KHCB. Good morning, I'm Brian. You know, there's lots of ways to respond to a culture that's dramatically turning away from the Lord. But I think the most tempting, and maybe even the easiest option, is to slowly separate ourselves. I'm not talking about anything formal. I'm referring more to patterns of behavior that ultimately lead us to live our everyday lives in a Christian bubble of sorts. You know, we text and call our Christian friends. We go to church events throughout the week. We go to church on Sunday and send the kids to VBS and other activities. But is this Christian bubble approach the best way for us to live? Dr. Philip Miller has a challenging word for all of us coming up on the program, Living Hope. That's right here on KHCB. He's going to explain how Jonah's story confronts us with a haunting question about the God who loves cities.
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8: And now Jonah shares his story with us, with you and me. And he's inviting us to live in God's grace for ourselves. And he's inviting us to share God's heart of grace for a city chock full of enemies.
9: Welcome to Living Hope with Pastor Philip Miller. I'm Pastor Larry McCarthy, and we're glad you're with us today as we wrap up our series in Jonah. Now, Pastor Philip, today we're coming to the end of Jonah, does he get that fish smell off of him? Everybody wants to know, how does this story end?
10: Yeah, well, it's full of drama right here at the end, right? So Jonah's throwing a fit on the hill outside of Nineveh. He's calling down condemnation on his enemies. He's refusing to allow God to extend grace to them if it means forgiveness and hope and a future for people that have hurt him and his people in the past. And God's teaching Jonah through this plant, and he gives him a plant and takes it away to help him realize that God's mercies, he will give his mercies to whomever he wants, and he will withhold mercy from those he wants. So in other words, God can't be manipulated. He's free to bestow his saving grace on anybody he wants. And Jonah's going to have to learn to accept that. And then it ends with this beautiful appeal from God, who says, should I not have compassion on this great city? And it's an invitation here at the end to share God's heart of redemption for a city full of people that have hurt us and enemies. And it's not hard, Pastor Larry, to connect the dots, because we can feel like we're in a city or a culture that is hostile to God in so many ways and hurts us at times.
9: Yeah.
10: And yet God is still wanting to redeem and save all people, including people that hurt us. So it's an invitation for each one of us to see the mission of God for our lives, to see his gospel of grace reach all peoples, even people who have caused us trouble. And so it's very applicable for each one of us. So that's where we're going today.
9: All right. Are you ready to be encouraged? We go now to the pulpit of the Moody Church as we discover that God's grace moves our heart. Now, this is part three of the sermon, The Scandal of Grace. We're in Jonah chapter 4, verse 10.
10: Look at verse 10. And the Lord said, you pity the plant for which you did not labor, nor did you make it grow, which came into being in a night, it perished in a night. And should I not pity Nineveh, that great city in which there are more than 120,000 persons who do not know their right hand from their left, and also much cattle? It's an interesting end. God says, look, Jonah, look how big your emotions were about that tiny little plant. You cared about that plant because it was valuable to you. You enjoyed its shade. You saw its beauty. You prized its life. And when it was taken away, you grieved its loss, didn't you? Your world would never be the same without the plant. And yet, Jonah, it was just a plant. You were hardly invested in it. You didn't plant it, you didn't water it, you didn't cultivate it, you didn't fertilize it, you didn't trim it, you did nothing. Just showed up and it went away. But should I not pity Nineveh, that great city in which there are more than 120,000 people who do not know their right hand from their left, and also much cattle? Jonah, this city is full of image bearers made by me. I gave them life and breath and everything else. And even though they have run far from me and broken my heart and done evil in my sight, I cannot stop pursuing them in love and compassion, because they are my long-lost children. They don't even know their right hand from their left. This was a common idiom used of toddlers. You know, toddler is like, which one is this, right or left, right? That's the picture. They don't know. They just don't know. They don't know which way is up. They don't have a clear moral compass. They're confused and walking through life, doing the best they know how, and it's a mess, and they're full of sin and brokenness, and it's tragic, but I love them. And when God sees his lost children, little toddlers, ignorant, not innocent, but ignorant, God's heart is drawn in compassion for them, and God longs to forgive them, for they know not what they do. And not only does God see a city full of lost children, he also sees much cattle. This is so weird, isn't it? And the cattle. Why the cattle? Why does this surprise you that God would care about the cattle? What's up with the cattle? Remember, Jonah was just upset about the destruction of a plant, right? He didn't give a lick about the city, but he cared about the plant. And God is pointing out that Jonah didn't even once consider the amount of animal suffering that would occur if the city were to be destroyed. You didn't even care about the dogs, the cats, the cattle. Like, if I brought judgment on all those human beings, the animals would suffer too. And you don't even care. Jesus says a sparrow doesn't even fall to the ground unless the Lord takes notice of it. God cares for the cattle too. And so here's the lingering question. The book ends. It doesn't resolve. It's lingering here. Should I not pity Nineveh, that great city in which there are more than 120,000 persons who do not know their right hand from their left and also much cattle? Should I not? And don't you see, this is an invitation. It's an invitation. God is inviting Jonah to share his heart for the city. God invites Jonah to share his heart for the city. What will he do? I'm reminded of another man, 700 years later, who would stand on another hill overlooking another city filled with another group of enemies. But instead of anger, this man is weeping. Instead of calling down compassion, or calling down condemnation, this man cries out in compassion. Oh, Jerusalem, oh, Jerusalem, how I would have gathered your children together as a hen gathers her chicks under her wings, but you were not willing. This is Jesus in Matthew 23. Notice the word Jesus uses for the people in the city. Children. Children. They don't know their right hand from their left. Father, forgive them, for they know not what they do. And notice the imagery that Jesus chooses for himself. He says, I'm like a mother hen. I'm like a chicken. Jesus blows your world up every so often, doesn't he? Jesus, you're pretty cool. Why don't you pick a better bird? Like, be an eagle or something. Come on, right? With cool talons and like, why does Jesus pick a chicken? Why? Because when the fox comes, all the chicken can do is throw its own body into the mouth of a predator to protect the chicks. The hen lays down her life for her young. And don't you see, friends, Jesus is the Jonah who should have been. Instead of waiting around wanting to die rather than see his enemies be saved, Jesus laid down his life to save his enemies. On the cross, Jesus became sin for us, and he threw his body into the open jaws of death so that he might shelter us forever under his wings of righteousness, that we who were once enemies of God, estranged from him, might have our lives now hidden in Christ because of his grace. Now, if you're wondering about Jonah, I do think he finally turned the corner. After all, he wrote us this story. And even though the book bears his name, Jonah goes out of his way to write himself as a fool, doesn't he? He does not look good in this narrative. He messes up at every turn. He's not the hero of the story. God is the hero of the story. And Jonah wants us to make sure we understand that, which means that Jonah got it. He finally got it. He saw his self-righteousness. He realized his sinfulness. He finally understood that God's salvation is by grace alone. That's why he writes himself the way he does. Because grace, when you live in grace, friends, it means there's nothing to fear, there's nothing to hide, and there's nothing to prove. You can take your sinful life of self-righteousness and hold it up as a trophy of the grace of God, because that's all that matters. And the way Jonah writes this story shows us that he learned in the end to finally live in the grace of God for himself. And he learned to share God's heart of grace for a city that was chock full of his enemies. And now Jonah shares his story with us, with you and me. And he's inviting us to live in God's grace for ourselves. And he's inviting us to share God's heart of grace for a city chock full of enemies. The lingering question for Jonah and for us is this: should we not pity this great city? Should we not pity this great city? Friends, like Jonah, we have been called to a great city. Not Nineveh, Chicago. Some of you live far out, and maybe you're not called to the city, but you're called to a culture that in many ways has rejected God and has run in the other direction. And it might feel like the world is full. The world you're called to reach is full of enemies. Political enemies, economic enemies, moral enemies. How do we share God's heart for this great city? You see the question? How do we share God's heart for this great city? Quickly, as we wrap up, three don'ts and three do's, okay? Three don'ts and three do's, all from this story. Number one, don't run the other way. Don't run the other way. Don't retreat. Don't escape. Don't isolate. Don't form a little Christian bubble. And stay away from the big bad world. Jonah tried that. It did not go well. We are sent into the city, into the culture, into the group of people rejecting God on mission from God. That's where we're sent, right? We don't run away. Secondly, don't call down condemnation. Don't stand outside the city and just hope God fries it. Friends, we never give up on people because people are never beyond the grace of God. We never give up on people because people are never beyond the grace of God. Third, don't make it us versus them. Don't make it us versus them. Jonah did this. He said, God, it's me or Nineveh. Either you're going to get me or you're going to get them. The godly versus the ungodly. It's a war. We got to win this one, God. Bring it down on the bad people. Defend the godly people. It's us versus them. Friends, listen. God loves all the people of this great city. He longs to see all of his lost children come home to find repentance in the mercy and grace of God. There are no exceptions. God longs to see all of his lost children come home. And they may not look like you, vote like you, act like you, behave like you, but God loves them. Don't make it us versus them. So three don'ts, here's three do's. Do, serve with sacrificial love. Do, serve with sacrificial love. Friends, Jesus wept with compassion over the city, didn't he? And he entered into the city to serve and sacrifice at great personal risk for himself. And he gave himself away for others. And he says, come. Follow me. Secondly, do speak truth and grace. Do speak truth and grace. Jonah was all truth, no grace, right? But grace and truth came in Jesus Christ, both at once. John 1:17. Truth without grace is harsh. Grace without truth is sentimental. But grace and truth together are redemptive. Third, the third do is do keep the gospel central. Do keep the gospel central. Friends, it is so easy these days to get distracted, to make secondary things the main thing of our lives. The whole world is out there trying to tell you the point of your life is to build your career. The point of your life is to survive inflation and economic posturing so that you can outlive a recession. The goal of your life is politics and getting the right people in office so you can finally have whatever it is that you think you want. The goal of life is to build a nest egg and take care of your family so your kids can have a better life than you had. Like, listen, all of these things are good things, but they're important things, but they're not ultimate things. The ultimate thing, the most important thing we are called to in this life is the mission of God, the message of the gospel, to redeem a lost world one soul at a time as people come to know Jesus Christ as Savior and Lord. We are ambassadors for Jesus Christ. We are sent out on mission into this great city, and we've got to keep our focus. The gospel is the main thing, and we've got to keep the main thing the main thing. Amen? Because friends, God is unrelenting in his grace for undeserving people. It's our only hope before God, and it's the only hope for this great city. So let's go share the gospel, love like Jesus, give ourselves away. It's the only thing that has ever changed the world. We get to be a part of it. Praise the Lord.
9: This is Living Hope with Pastor Philip Miller. I'm Pastor Larry McCarthy. We're glad you're with us today as we consider how God's grace changes our hearts. Now, Pastor Philip, a heart like Jonah is not going to change our city. It's not going to change our world. We don't need a Jonah heart, do we?
11: No. It's an invitation to share the heart of God, a heart of compassion for a city full of people that don't know what they're doing, right? And that's the heart here. And I think this is just really practical for us at the end of the story. We all have to ask the question, what does it mean to share the heart of God? For a heart of compassion for the cities in which we live, the states in which we live, the country in which we live. How do we go out and represent Christ well to make the gospel the main thing that we're on about in this world? And it's kind of like, you know, NASCAR. I think of NASCAR, those cars going around the track. You know, they have a lot of stickers on them, right? And there's lots of things you represent in life. You're a mom, you're a dad, you're a CEO, you're a laborer, you're whatever you are. You got stickers on there, right? You have hobbies, you have things you stand for, you have political affiliations, you got all this stuff, right? You're in clubs and whatever. So you have stickers on your life, but there needs to be a dominant brand that's recognizable. When you zoom out and see the car, you know that's this car. It's that brand. It has these colors. That's the dominant scheme. And all those little stickers don't override it,
9: yes.
11: You know? And so the reality is, for us as followers of Jesus Christ, the dominant colors and brand that we are to carry into the world is the brand of Jesus Christ and the gospel of salvation in his name.
9: Yes, sir.
11: And so I think this is challenging, though, because there's all these people and groups and whatever that are vying for our identity, for our life's purpose. They want us to represent all these other things in the world, politically, whatever, economically, business-wise, whatever. And it's so easy to let those sort of labels and whatever encroach on our lives in such a way that it starts to diminish the way we represent Christ in the world. And I think what we're meant to do is to shine Jesus so loudly, so clearly, not obnoxiously, but with clarity and conviction in a way that's contagious, that when people see you, they go, that's the Jesus guy.
9: Mm-hmm.
11: That's the first thing they think of, right? Not your political affiliation,
9: yeah.
11: Not your economic status, not your job title, that the first thing they would label you with is that's the guy that loves Jesus, right? That's the guy who won't stop talking about the grace of God. It's like the big thing in his life. I think that's what we're supposed to be. And to shine and share and show the love of Christ wherever we go in word and deed, so that our actions are complementary and are adorning the gospel. So we're loving people well, we're serving their communities, we know the people we live around, we know their names, their stories, we know their pain points. They're in our lives in such a way that we're building bridges for the sake of the gospel. We're representing Christ as our main thing. And I think that's the challenge. We want that to be front and center in our lives. And so that's my prayer. That's my prayer for my wife and I and our family in the little neighborhood that we call home. And that's my prayer for all of us as representatives of Christ, that we would bear his name in the world, that would be what we're known for. And that would be the dominant narrative and the color scheme, if you will, of our lives as we drive around the track in this world that we call home.
12: A life transformed by the power of his Holy Spirit, God's grace changing our hearts. I love the image there of the car with the big sticker on the side of it. So our listeners who have been with us in this series, what's the big takeaway from Jonah as we step back, maybe for you personally? What's the big takeaway from Jonah?
11: Well, I'm just amazed at the grace of God, right? We keep saying this, that God is unrelenting in his grace for undeserving people. And I'm one of those people.
12: That's right, right? Me too.
11: God has reached down and saved us by grace. We don't deserve this. We are objects of his mercy, trophies of his grace.
12: That's right.
11: And in some ways, we're never meant to get over that. You know, it's so radically transformative to be loved by God in spite of who we are for Jesus' sake, because he was made sin for us so that we might become the righteousness of God in him. And he saved us all the way down. This is amazing grace. And that grace ought to become the framework through which we view all of life. And we view the mission of God, that God wants to reconcile all peoples to himself, including people who've hurt us or people who we view as enemies in life, enemies politically, enemies culturally, people that, you know, have different agendas in this world. And yet God still loves, is still pursuing, still sent Jesus to lay down his life for, and wants to reconcile to himself, and might be using us as agents of gospel work in their life to show and share the love of Christ. So we can't slack off. We got to press in and share God's heart of compassion for our cities and our country and our world. And we don't give up on this world before God does.
12: That's right.
11: We lean in and we stay on mission. That's what it's all about.
12: That's right. Oh, be encouraged today, beloved. You can be on mission for God, because when he gets a hold of your heart, when his grace changes your heart, you now have a heart that's tenderized for God, quick to say yes to God, and sensitive to the needs of others. In the end, it's grace that tenderizes our hearts for God's mission. That's why we're sharing Dory's thrilling story, from a girl nobody loved to a missionary bringing God's love to New Guinea. Now, these are the last days to get your copy of the book, Dory, The Girl Nobody Loved, for a donation of any amount. 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
14: What inspires you to keep drawing closer in your journey with Jesus? Good morning, I'm Brian, and this is KHCB. Now, for me, it's getting to know older followers of Christ who are humbly continuing to learn and grow.
3: For example, a few years ago, I got to spend the afternoon with a retired pastor in his early 90s. While his body was frail and his hearing wasn't very good, he was just beaming with love for Jesus. And in the midst of our conversation, he excitedly shared with me how the Lord had just revealed an area of sin in his life that was energizing his desire to grow. Now that's the kind of faith I want in my 90s. And coming up on Focal Point with Dr. Mike Fabares, he's going to continue a study in the book of Hebrews by looking at one of the most inspiring and encouraging reasons to follow Christ. Learn what that is coming up on KHCB.
15: Sometimes shame fades with time. Other times, it settles in and starts to feel like part of who we are. I'm Bonnie Sala with Reset. Chronic shame doesn't come from one mistake. It grows through repeated messages, spoken or unspoken, that say you are too much or you are not enough. Something about you is wrong. Over time, shame stops being about what you did and starts defining who you are. Jonathan grew up being criticized no matter how hard he tried. Even now, small failures feel catastrophic. Nadia made a mistake years ago and still feels like the one who messed up. Shame keeps reopening old wounds and calling them truth. Some of our actions and behaviors need changing, but the Bible draws a clear line between correction and condemnation. The crushing verdict that you're beyond hope, beyond help, beyond love. Scripture says there is no condemnation for those who belong to Christ Jesus. That means the voice telling you that you are beyond grace, permanently flawed, or unworthy of love is not God's voice. Jesus never treated people as their worst moments. When he met those weighed down by shame, he restored their dignity before inviting change. Again and again, he separated identity from behavior. You are loved, and because you are loved, you can live differently. Breaking free from chronic shame often begins by noticing the story you keep telling yourself. Shame speaks in absolutes like always, never, ruined, hopeless. Truth says that was wrong, but it's not the whole story. You are not your worst day. You are not your deepest regret. I'm Bonnie Sala, ready to grow your faith, discover practical tools, and more at guidelines.org.
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17: Once when I was playing in a soccer match at college, the team we were playing made a breakthrough on goal. I was the last defender, and in a desperate lunge, I managed to clear the ball from the goal line. Unfortunately, it sailed towards the college president's study and smashed his window. Well, of course, I said I was sorry, and the president was remarkably kind, but he did require that I replace the window and clean up the mess. That's what it took to make it right. Now, what will it take to right our wrongs against God? Well, some people think it all boils down to being sorry. But being sorry isn't enough. Something must be done to put what's wrong right. And the Bible calls that an atonement. And the atonement has been made by our Lord Jesus Christ.
16: Are you open to discovering what the Bible says about God? Then come to Open the Bible.
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0: If you have an elderly parent, or perhaps a friend or loved one who's suffering from a life-threatening condition, today's program is going to be one you don't want to miss. I'm Dave Drewy, and thank you for joining us for this important edition of Ask Pastor Mike here on Focal Point. Have you ever wondered what is the right thing to do when someone is unable to live without artificial life support? 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Jay?
1: Thank you, Dave. Pastor Mike, today's question addresses a topic we've been hearing a lot about in the news recently, and this listener asks, is euthanasia wrong?
2: Yeah, this is a tough question in our day because now the front pages start to be dotted with stories that are very, that lure us in, very compassionate, makes us respond compassionately, like we totally understand why someone would want to end their life. Euthanasia, maybe we should deal with the word for a second. It literally means good death. That's what it comes from, those two components, good death. Good death means that it would be better for this person to die now. It would be a good thing. I mean, obviously that's under the heading in the news today of mercy killings or of, you know, the right to die movement, that it'd be good for us to have that control, be able to decide when I die and how I die. And there are biblical examples of people doing this. So you got Abimelech there in Judges chapter 9, I think it is, where he's been injured, his head injury, he's about to die. And he says, I don't want to be known as dying this way by this woman that's thrown this millstone. He calls his armor bearer over and says, you know, you're going to have to kill me because I want to die on my terms. I don't want to die the way that this is working out. So this would be a disgrace to my history. And you remember Saul, same, much the same on Mount Gilboa. He's injured, fatally, mortally injured. And as he's dying, he asked his armor bearer to thrust him through to end his life. And so we see that, which is really a, you know, a microcosm of this whole debate. Can I, on my terms, decide to die my way? And you look at even how David responded when, you know, they came trying to offer the news that they had run through the king. And, you know, David's response as a godly man and a prophet in the Old Testament makes clear, no, it's not okay. You know, he may die in a battle on Mount Gilboa by the enemy, but to finish him off, that's wrong. Even if Saul requested it, it's wrong. It's not right. And that's the biblical constraint. That's the problem we have. We'd like to be compassionate and say, oh yeah, we don't want people to suffer, see themselves disgraced or lose control of their body or their functions or whatever. And so this is a more noble, dignified way to die. But in reality, it meets the criteria of what the Bible would say is murder, killing someone intentionally and ending their lives. And the Bible says you can't do that with a human being.
1: Pastor Mike, how would we counsel someone who says to us, it's not compassionate to prolong the suffering, or it's the most loving thing we can do to help end their pain? What do we say to them?
2: Yeah, well, I guess we would look again into the scripture where God has given us directives from our manufacturer, from our God, as to how to live our lives. And the response that we see is not, hey, if you're suffering, end your life so that you don't have to suffer anymore. But I think of Paul in Philippians chapter 1, talking about the fact that he's imprisoned, he's in a dire situation, that he's afraid he might die and he might be killed. And his response is to pray and declare the fact that he's going to be courageous. There's a great deal of courage in this. Or it's a lot like the thorn in the flesh from 2 Corinthians chapter 12, where he's talking about this terrible ailment that he has. It's so bad, he calls it a messenger of Satan. And he then is told by God that his grace will be sufficient. He'll be able to bear up in a graceful, dignified way in this pain, and God will provide him. Sometimes the suffering will be prolonged, and it may be a terrible situation, but courage and grace. And then even in the Bible, if you look throughout the Bible, you'll see the use of medication, and even in Proverbs 31, speaking about the medicinal, you know, options they had in their day, saying, you know, give them to those that are perishing. And so clearly medication has come a long way from the Old Testament times, but we ought to utilize that and utilize it in a liberal way for those that are suffering. We want to make people comfortable. But, you know, courage and the grace of God and medications is the biblical paradigm, not ending their life. And if you think about the Bible in the Old Testament times and the New Testament, they had plenty of options like we do. You could easily end someone's life, but instead we see that as an immoral act that the Bible would condemn, and instead we pray for courage and grace, and we administer medications as best we can to try and alleviate the pain, but we don't avoid it by ending a human life.
1: Well, certainly this conversation hinges on the fact that there's a sacredness to life. Maybe you can speak to that a little bit.
2: Sure.
1: On what the Bible has to say.
2: Yeah, well, if you think about it, you know, people do this with their animals all the time, take their animals to the pound and they're suffering, and so we just put the animal down, put the animal to sleep. Well, we don't do that with human beings because we're not animals. We're distinct from animals. We're made in the image of God. There's something sacred about life. That life is given to us by God. Human beings don't have the right to take it unless there's a divinely sanctioned reason to take it, and that's not pain and suffering. It's not disgrace or, you know, the kind of pain or whatever it might be, the difficulty. We don't have the right to end the life because of those things. It's not on the list. So because we're not animals, because we're made in the image of God, we can't do that at will. We can't even do it when it seems like that'd be a good thing to do. Better to die on your terms than to let this disease or this illness kill you. The Bible still tells us that we don't have the option. So yeah, to put your cat down, I get it, and you have the right to do that biblically. You just don't have the right to do that with your grandmother or your parents or your spouse or yourself.
1: Well, thank you, Pastor Mike. We're going to keep this conversation going with a message you did from your Thursday night study series called The Sanctity of Life.
2: Why don't you take your Bibles and pull up Genesis chapter 1. We want to talk about what it means that human beings are described as being created in God's image. God's image. That's a big topic. If you look again at verse number 27, it says God created man. It doesn't say men, he says man. This word that encompasses the totality of humanity at this point in his own image. But he makes very clearly here, and he'll get into more detail in chapter 2 about the creation of woman, but he says, in the image of God, he created him, man, mankind. Male and female, he created them. And the distinction is being said as this creation is in the image of God and everything else is not. Animals are distinct from most creation because there's something about them that is parallel to mankind in having a soul, having some immaterial part to them. But we need to recognize, as high as they are in the creative order, there is a clear line of demarcation between every animal that God has ever made and mankind in Genesis. They are up on the higher echelon of God's creative work, but they are certainly not in the image of God, as we'll see. So distinction number one is no distinction at all. God makes men and women in his image, and they are equally in his image. It has nothing to do with their distinction in gender, that one is higher in terms of the center of God's image than the other. And when it comes to animals, they are excluded from that definition or anything else in the creative narrative of Genesis 1. I can build a long, drawn-out case for this, but let me make it as simple as I can. You know this, I trust, John chapter 4, verse 24, that God is described as spirit. In essence, he is spirit. That's the passage, woman at the well. Jesus says he's looking for worshipers that worship in spirit and truth. But the idea is he's spirit. And that was because we're doing away with the temple on Mount Gerizim. We're doing away with the temple in Jerusalem. And God's, you know, he's making a point about who God is. You can look elsewhere in the Bible. It's everywhere, right? God dwells in unapproachable light. You know, no man has seen God or can see God. All the manifestations of God or the descriptions of God that present him in physical terms. Clearly, when we talk just about directly what God is, he's spirit. And whenever spirit is described in any detail, like it is in Luke chapter 24, verse 39, it couldn't be more clear that spirit is not physical. There's no physical component to something that's spirit. See my hands, Jesus says, this is after the resurrection. They're afraid he's a spirit, a vision, ghost. See my hands, see my feet. It is I myself, touch me and see. For a spirit does not have flesh and bones as you see that I have. So we could build a larger case for that, but I hope it's not hard for you to see that those that would recommend to you that when you look in the mirror, you see something that kind of resembles God if God were to show up. Now, clearly, we believe in the incarnation, and Jesus Christ showed up, and I don't know, looks, Linda got two ears, a nose, eyebrows, teeth, a chin, you know, elbows, he's got toenails. That, of course, you could say, well, sure, God, as he says to his disciples, is spirit, but if you've seen me, you've seen the Father. We must not be talking about
3: a visual image of something physical, because the Bible's clear that God is spirit. Now, the world doesn't think that human beings are created in the image of God. Most people are naturalists. Even if they believe in God, they believe that we got here through accidents and we're nothing more than animals that have evolved to a place where we can think and create art and do these things that we do. So we're kind of at the top of the heap in the same spectrum. The Bible would say we're in a whole different plane. We're in a whole different category as being made in God's image. If that's true, and I don't see myself really as a part of some kind of cyclical or linear evolving of humanity. I'm really a special creation of God, specially and uniquely reflecting the character of God, the ontological character of God, having intellect, emotion, will, dominion, all those things we talked about. What are the implications? Well, let me just say this, as arrogant as it sounds. I mean, even we saw it in Psalm 8. People come first. They come first before everything. They are at the top of what it means in the physical world in terms of honor and glory. There's nothing bigger unless you go beyond the natural. You got to go to the supernatural, the Elohim of Psalm 8, to one-up man. And by that I mean mankind, human beings. People come first. Now flip the page over if you would, and let's talk a little bit about Genesis 2:27. Kind of this going into another layer of information about the creation account. Here he says, being more specific about the creation of man. Then the Lord formed the man of the dust of the ground. That's how he got him, out of the dirt. The same material in the dirt, same material that makes up the minerals and stuff in your body. And then he breathed into his nostrils the breath of life, and the man became a living creature. So I want to talk about this for the remainder of our time. Humans created with two facets. Okay, and the two facets in this text, just to use the words in the text, are dust and breath. Dust and breath. The composite of man in this text is described as being made from the dust and then having injected into him something God here calls breath. And then he becomes a living creature. Now that's unique. It's a unique making of the person, as it was described in chapter 1, verse 26, in the image of God. Now here is more description of how that takes place. You've heard me say this many times if you've sat under my teaching. We talk about the material and the immaterial part. The dust is the material. The breath is the immaterial part. And we're not talking about the air that moves through your lungs, but something that God is describing here that makes someone alive. It's what I often call from the platform. I know every illustration breaks down at some point, but I like to talk about hardware and software. You have a material part, dust of the earth, the minerals in your body, the textures of your body, the fibers of your body, and then there's the software. At least in quick conversation from the pulpit, the fact that we are more than just material, we're software too. I mean, death is such a vivid expression of that, that we're more than just the material cells of a body, and we're more than just a little electricity running on top of those cells. We are someone besides that. Software running on hardware, immaterial, indwelling material. You want to be real simple about it. We are body and we're spirit. And just to think in those terms before we set up a couple of views here on this, I want to think through what it means when the Bible continually says, and when the spirit is gone, then death takes place. Take a look at this illustration. It was such common knowledge. It was the foundation for James talking about how can you say you're a Christian without any changed life? You say you have faith without works. You remember this passage. Just as the body, he says, apart from the spirit is dead, so also faith apart from works is dead. You put these two together and you have a living being. That's what took place in Genesis chapter 2, verse 7, which is also what took place in Genesis chapter 1, verse 26. But the recapitulation or the retelling of the story in chapter 2, we get more detail, go another layer deep, and we learn that out of the dirt he was made, material, breathed into his nostrils the breath of life. Now he is a living creature. If you separate those two, you're dead. Okay, well, that makes sense. When Jesus died on the cross, he cried out again with a loud voice, and he yielded up his spirit. Acts chapter 7, Stephen is dying. He's being stoned to death. People throwing rocks at him. And as they were stoning Stephen, he called out, "Lord, receive my spirit." Now, something very clear about the Bible, as we get more and more Discovery Channel talk about us just being physical beings. We're just naturalists. We're just material. We just happen to be animated because, you know, we got a little electricity running over our cells. But if you recognize from beginning to end in the Bible, you only have a person when you have spirit and body. You have that as a human being, a living creature here on planet Earth. the separation of those is death. And it'd be good for us just to kind of state what is so obvious in the Bible and make sure we get that clearly in our minds. Our bodies are important to God. Our material bodies are sanctified and elevated and esteemed because of the presence of the Spirit, my Spirit, which you may put all the emphasis on the software, but the hardware is elevated and esteemed because of the software. 1 Corinthians chapter 6, verse 15, don't you know that your bodies are members?

I mean, it was looked after, kept after, talked about, nourished and cherished. There was a building that was nourished and cherished. You got the Spirit from God. You're not your own. You're bought with a price. So glorify God in your bodies. And the Bible says in one day, just like the body's being corrupted, the world's being corrupted, and it will obtain freedom from all that corruption. It will enter into the freedom of the glory of the children of God, for we know that the whole creation has been groaning, metaphorically, together in the pains of childbirth until now. Not only the creation, but we ourselves, who have first fruit of the Spirit, we groan inwardly as we wait eagerly for our adoption as sons. We want the culmination of our redemption, and ultimately the end redemptive work will be the redemption of our bodies. For in this hope we were saved. What? Well, this, the demonstrative pronoun in this sentence, goes back to the final conclusion and consummation of our redemption, which is the redemption of our bodies. We are saved in that hope. Now, a hope that is seen is not hope, right? If we already have it, who hopes for what he sees and what he already has? All I'm saying is the Bible puts a high premium on people made in the image of God, and those people are software encased in hardware, and there's probably more unity there in that than even my illustration represents, but the idea of then seeing the body is much more important and valued. That is a part of the theology of the Bible. The picture we have at the initial description of man is material and immaterial. Two primary parts, software and hardware, body and spirit. That's the idea. Not to mention that other distinctions are unaccounted for. And by that I mean, when we look at the immaterial part of who we are, we get passages like this in Mark 12:30. Hey, love the Lord your God with all your heart, with all your soul, with all your mind, and with all your strength. Strength, you could even argue, is a immaterial thing that runs my muscles, my mind, the part of the way I'm thinking, my soul, whatever that is, and my spirit or my heart, right? Didn't even mention spirit here. Then I've got a hard time, as is often done in building a whole theology on the difference between soul and spirit. I got a hard time doing that with Mark 12:30. Now, I could do a lot on this, but I figured I'd be right about where I'm at, and that is out of time. But let me just say, as Kim Riddlebarger says, and it's true that most theologians throughout church history, at least in the main stream of Orthodox Christianity and evangelicalism after some of the early patriarchal periods, have all believed that we are not primarily three parts. We're primarily two parts. The trichotomist notion of human nature as tripartite, three parts, is unmistakably Greek and pagan rather than Hebrew and biblical. And he goes on to quote Louis Burkhoff, very respected systematic theologian. I would agree with that. The idea of the trichotomy, once you try to build on it a distinction between soul and spirit, animal, earthly, God-given, heavenly, God-relating, I think we've got lots of extraneous things that we're not going to find in the Bible to create such a structure. Therefore, let's ask the question, are we primarily two parts, which of course is what I've been hinting at. That's called a dichotomy. I believe in the dichotomy of man, material and immaterial, body and spirit, hardware and software. Well, then what about the word soul? With little time left, let me just say the word soul is even shown up in the first verse we looked at, and that is Genesis chapter 2, verse 7. This is Hebrew, of course, the Old Testament. The Lord God formed the man out of the dust. Clearly, that's the material part, dust of the ground. And breathed into his nostrils the breath. That's the Hebrew word, the standard Hebrew word for spirit. He breathed in him the spirit of life. So he got life because he was spirit. And he became a living creature. That's the Hebrew word soul. So he was material, he got spirit, and then he was a soul. Follow that thinking now. Acts chapter 2, verse 41, those who received his word were baptized. Those described people that came up there were baptized. There were added that day about 3,000 souls. It's like a ship. It's like the ark. It's like a captain saying to his mate, how many souls on board, sir? Right? That idea of the whole of the person is a fairly consistent use of the distinction between spirit and soul. Soul being the totality of someone, spirit being the immaterial part in distinction to the material part. 1 Peter 2:25. For you were straying like sheep, but you've now returned to the shepherd and the overseer of your souls. Now, just on the argumentation I made in the book of 1 Corinthians, how concerned is God with my body? Very concerned. What does he think about my body? Temple of God. All of that is God's concern.

0: concern for my body as well as, of course, throughout 1 Corinthians, my spirit. Here in the text, he is the overseer and the shepherd of my life, my soul. Matthew 6:25 and many other passages in the New Testament, when the word soul is found in the text, they translate it throughout the New Testament, oftentimes, as life. Here's the word for soul. Therefore, I tell you, do not be anxious about your, literally, soul. That's the word, translates life. What you're going to eat, what you're going to drink, that's about my life. Those are things about my life that need to be attended to. Or about your body, what you will put on. Is not your soul more important than food and your body more than clothing? Now, people can try to make hard distinctions and contrasts between body and soul, like body and spirit here, but we're talking, I think, as rightly translated, I believe, as your life, the totality of your life. This one may be stronger, Matthew 20:28. The Son of Man came not to be served, but to serve and to give his, here's the literal word, soul, as a ransom for many. And all you got to do is look throughout the New Testament and the Old Testament regarding the giving of Christ. And just as important in the descriptions of this is his bodily crucifixion. And by his stripes on his body, you were healed. Certainly, he doesn't just give his spirit. See, this is not the immaterial part. I believe this is the totality. He gave all that he was. So if that is how I understand soul, even though I realize it has that sense of immaterial, I believe it's immaterial and more. Spirit is the immaterial part. Body is the material part. Soul is a description of the totality of who we are.
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1: When life feels loud, God's Word still whispers the truth. 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
2: 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You know, it can be really exciting to talk to people who declare themselves to be atheists or agnostics. I'm really energized when these individuals are intellectually honest and open to discussion. But I have to admit that that kind of experience is pretty rare. The non-believers I typically encounter haven't spent much time at all thinking deeply about life's big questions, and they regularly buy into myths and stereotypes about the Christian faith. Some even question whether Jesus even existed. But it's an indisputable fact that Jesus was a historical figure that lived in the first century and was put to death by crucifixion. His empty tomb is also verified by many sources. But, you know, how do we convince people that Jesus is Lord? Pastor Alistair Begg will be discussing Jesus' claims about himself coming up right here on KHCB on the program Truth for Life. Stay tuned.
3: 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In 1950, while her husband Richard suffered torture in a Romanian prison, Sabina Wurmbrand was arrested and placed in a labor camp. This left their 9-year-old son homeless. After 3 years in prison and labor camps, Sabina was released. Secret police, posing as former prisoners, claimed that her husband was dead. But years later, a Christian doctor discovered Richard was alive and still in prison. The doctor helped secure Richard's release in 1956. The family's joyful reunion was short-lived. Richard was arrested again, accused of preaching against communism. Sabina encouraged him, saying, "You will be brought before rulers and kings to be a testimony to them."
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0: You ever find yourself frustrated when you're not able to convince others of Jesus' deity? Or maybe you're the one always challenging others to convince you that Christ really is the promised Messiah. Well, today on Truth for Life, we'll learn an important lesson from Jesus himself. Alistair Begg is teaching from the closing verses of John chapter 8.
1: Their question is, are you greater than our father Abram who died? Jesus does not address that. He picks up on what he's already said in verse 50. Remember up there in verse 50, when they accuse him of having a demon and so on, he said very straightforwardly, I don't seek my own glory. There is one who seeks it, and he is the judge. Now he comes back to it, now you see in verse 54. If I glorify myself, he says that would mean nothing. But he says, I am not without honor, and this glory is not self-given. I didn't come on my own accord, but I was dispatched. I was sent here. Remember that somehow in the mystery of the purposes of God in eternity, the Father and the Son and the Holy Spirit have set about, if you like, the business of salvation. And this is foundational biblical doctrine, incidentally. This is not some strange esoteric approach to understanding the doctrine of the Trinity. And so these individuals, these strict monotheists, are up against this dilemma. How can it possibly be that you, we know where you came from, we knew that you worked with your father Joseph, we know about Bethlehem, we know about all these things. How can you possibly say this? Now the words of Jesus, of course, are the words that the Father has given him. That is also very important, and it doesn't come in this chapter, but it comes in John chapter 12. Listen to what Jesus says. For I have not spoken on my own authority, but the Father who sent me has himself given me a commandment what to say and what to speak. In other words, if you get me, you get him. And if you get him, you get me. It sort of was a perplexity for them. Unless you believe that I am he said in verse 24 back in John chapter 8. Remember John chapter 8? In verse 24, he said to them, unless you believe that I am he, you will die in your sins. And so they said to him, who are you? Who are you? They're wrestling with a question of his identity. I was sitting at my desk last night, as happens to me all the time. I suddenly was transported back to 1970, and I could hear in my head Mary Magdalene's song from Superstar. Mary Magdalene, as given these words by Andrew Lloyd Webber, hasn't really much of a clue what's going on. And as you move around the community in these days, if there is any interest whatsoever in Jesus of Nazareth, most people that I encounter have already concluded with Mary Magdalene that he's a man. He's just a man. Like so many others, so many different religious leaders, so many ideas out there, so many across the pages of human history. What's the big deal about Jesus? Now, these are the questions that we really ought to be having with our friends and neighbors. On the one occasion that is recorded, when Paul Simon met in London with the late John Stott, John Stott said to him, if our conversation is going to be profitable, why don't we set ourselves the task of asking the question, is Jesus Christ the person that he claimed to be? I wish I could have been able to listen in on that conversation to hear how Stott went through the material. I wouldn't be at all surprised if he didn't turn to Matthew's gospel and remind Paul that Jesus had asked the question of his followers, What's the word on the street about me? When people are talking about me, who do they say that the Son of Man is? And remember, they come back to him and they say, well, a number of people are suggesting that you're kind of a reincarnation of John the Baptist. Some think you're Elijah. Others think you're Jeremiah. By and large, they've got you as just one of the prophets. And he said to them, but who do you say that I am? That's the question. Now, what's the general consensus view of the contemporary Jewish milieu or of our contemporary context? What do people say? Well, they say all kinds of things. But Jesus says, but what do you say? You're a 10-year-old boy. What do you say? You're a successful nurse. What do you say? You're a retired gentleman. What do you say? And of course, Peter steps up and he says, well, let me answer if no one else does. You are the Christ, the Son of the living God. And Jesus says, what a genius you are, Peter. No. What did he say to him? He said, flesh and blood has not revealed it to you, but my Father who is in heaven. Remember, the scriptures say that no one can say Jesus is Lord but by the work of the Holy Spirit. It's what we saw in the prologue. He came to his own received him not, but as many as received him, to them he gave power to become the sons of God, even to them that believe in his name, who were born not of blood, nor of the will of the flesh, nor of the will of man, but born of God. Flesh and blood doesn't reveal this to you. You will never come to trust in Christ as a result of someone being able to argue you into a conclusion. Almighty God in Christ is able to speak such clarity into the life of these individuals, and they stand and look at him with their fingers in their ears. Only way that it happens, that's why we're going to pray tonight, when God opens blind eyes and softens hard hearts. Has he ever done that for you? I know not how the Spirit moves, convincing men of sin, revealing Jesus through the Word, creating faith in him. We must move on from the fact that they were dealing with this inquiry unresolved concerning Jesus' identity, and now they find themselves confronted by Jesus' claim to deity. We're not sure about your identity. Well, Jesus said, let me just make it a little harder for you. Truly, truly, I say to you, before Abraham was, I am. Your father, verse 56, your father Abraham, you keep on about your father Abraham, I get that. Your father Abraham rejoiced that he would see my day. He saw it and was glad. What is Jesus saying here? Well, he's saying that during Abraham's lifetime, which took place about 2,000 years earlier, Abraham, in that context, rejoiced to see Jesus' day. Your question, he says, was, am I greater than Abraham? The short answer, yes. That was what you wanted to know. Am I greater than Abraham who died and the prophets who died? Yes. Because Abraham rejoiced in seeing the prospect of the day when the Messiah would come. And by faith, he saw it from afar. Now, this is quite incredible and demanding. And one of the ways to deal with it is just to say, how actually that happened, I don't really have much of a clue, but we know that it happened because Jesus said that it happened, therefore let's move on. But for those of you who are not satisfied with that kind of approach, let me give you a couple of angles to pursue on your own. Because there are a whole variety of ways in which we could say in Abraham's time that he rejoiced to see Jesus' day. For example, and I can't turn to all of these in light of time, But for example, in the vision of Genesis 15, where God establishes the covenant and he walks in the mystery of that, and it says in that that Abraham, he fell into a deep sleep. It was like he was in under anesthetic in Genesis 15. I think perhaps there in the vision, maybe in the promise of blessing that would come in Genesis chapter 12, through your seed, all the nations of the earth would be blessed. He looks forward with the eye of faith, as it were, and he takes God at his word and he says, yeah, okay. Perhaps, actually, in the Lord's appearing in Genesis 12, because one of the questions is always about these mysterious people, Melchizedek and others, is this a pre-incarnate manifestation of the second person of the Trinity in Genesis, 18, when you have the visitor, the heavenly visitors, the three of them? Personally, I take it that two are angels and the other is a pre-incarnate arrival of the second person of the Trinity. There's so much more in it. Did he see the day in the promise of the birth of Isaac? Did he see the day in the arrival of Isaac? Did he look at the arrival of Isaac and realize that God's promise was true, and therefore that somehow or another this would lead eventually to that day when the Messiah would come from that line? I don't know. We'll have to ask him. But what he was rejoicing in was a reality that he could only see, as it were, through a glass darkly. He was rejoicing when he says to Isaac, and we read that this morning, didn't we? If we've done McShane this morning, in Genesis 22, I know I came across like that, wasn't supposed to, but because in Genesis 22, Isaac says to him, well, we've got all this stuff, but we don't have a lamb. Where in the world does Abraham come up with this? God himself will provide a lamb. On the mountain he will do so. Well, there's got to be a sense somehow or another in what Jesus is saying here. You get an inkling of that at least. And what Jesus is doing here is identifying the fact that all of the fulfillment of Abraham's hopes, visions, joys, and anticipations, all of them are fulfilled in his own person, in his own word, and in his own works. Ryle, who's been a help to me in these studies, at this point in his commentary, he makes a little statement. I'll share this for what it's worth. What he's addressing is the fact that too many of us read our Bibles paying far too much attention to the blank page that's in between Malachi and Matthew. Alec Mattia used to say very much along the same thing. He said, make sure that you take that page and you tear it out of your Bible. Which I'm not suggesting that you do that. I'm just having a look at mine. Yeah, so you got that blank page in the middle. I should say, well, once you get there, everything changes, you see. So how could Abraham know anything about the New Testament? This is Ryle. The plain truth is that we are too apt to forget that there never was but one way of salvation, one Savior, and one hope for sinners, and that Abraham and all the Old Testament saints looked to the same Christ that we look to ourselves. And then quoting the 39 Articles, which is the Anglican equivalent of the Westminster Confession, if you like, Article number 7, quotes, "The Old Testament is not contrary to the New. For both in the Old and New Testament, everlasting life is offered through Christ, who is the only mediator between God and man, being both God and man. Wherefore, they are not to be heard, people are not to be heard, who pretend that the old fathers, Abraham, Isaac, and Jacob, and so on, who pretend that the old fathers did look only for transitory promises. All they were looking for was a transitory promise. This is the truth that we must never forget in reading the Old Testament. This is sound speech that cannot be condemned. So what he's actually saying there is, if you like, in relationship to Isaac, not only is Abraham looking to the fulfillment in a transitory way of the provision of Isaac, but he is actually looking beyond that transitory fulfillment to a fulfillment that is found in Jesus. Now, the reaction then, and we must stop, the reaction back in verse 57, the reaction once again on the part of these fellows is much the same. So the Jews said to him, "You're not 50 years old, and have you seen Abraham?" Well, he didn't say he had seen Abraham, right? He didn't say that. He said, Abraham saw my day, and he rejoiced and was glad. Now, what they're doing is that they're doing what happens again and again. They respond crassly, if you like. They respond literalistically. They understand Jesus to be claiming to have been present on earth during Abraham's lifetime. And that would then be how he could have seen his day. And that couldn't be, because he hadn't even reached the age of retirement. Why they chose 50, I don't know, and I don't think anybody else does. Well, this couldn't possibly be. You're not 50 years old. How could you have seen Abraham? And then comes the I am. Here's Calvin. What Jesus Christ said about himself, that he was before Abraham was created, does not at all refer to his humanity. For he did not become man until many centuries after Abraham's death. And they say, well, how could you not even 50? And he lived 2,000 years ago. What are you talking about? Calvin helps us out. He's not talking about his humanity. He's talking about his eternity. What he's doing is he is taking to himself, and rightly so, the word that God used when Moses asked him, Exodus chapter 3, when I go to your people to tell them what you're telling me to tell them, who will I say sent me? And he says, you tell them that I am sent you. I am that I am. It's the verb to be. In other words, what Jesus is doing here is he's picking up what John has given us in the prologue. In the beginning was the Word, and the Word was with God, and the Word was God. Before Abraham came into existence, I am. He came into existence. I didn't come into existence. Divinity has no past. Deity has no past, no future. Deity is present. I am. I am. He doesn't say before Abraham was, I was. He says, before Abraham was a creature of time, I am. Now we have to stop, but a commentator by the name of Morgan captures this, I think. He says, that, speaking of Jesus' words, is a supreme claim to deity. These are the words of the most impudent blasphemer that ever spoke, or the words of God incarnate. You got to choose. I'm going to decide that he is an impudent blasphemer, or it's God incarnate. Now, what makes this so significant, and that's why I was saying that it kind of builds to this, is in seeing this, Jesus actually provides the answer to the previous questions. So for example, how is it that he can claim to grant immortality to his followers? How can he say, if you keep my word, you will never see death? On what basis can he say that? Because of who he is. I am. It's also the answer to the question, who are you? Verse 25. I am. I'm God incarnate. It's also the answer to the question, how was it possible for Abraham to see his day? And so they said, well, then we'll become your followers directly. It's been a wonderful conversation and we're going to follow you. No. So they did what was prescribed in Deuteronomy should be done to somebody claiming to be other than he was. Someone claiming to be the prophet of God who wasn't the prophet of God. They picked up their stones to stone him. It's interesting that people's reaction to Jesus is often passionate like that. In Deuteronomy, there was a legitimate judicial process. That's why it was put in place. This is not a judicial process. This is a passionate, arrogant response. This is like, let's just kill him. And Jesus is hidden away. As man, Jesus flees from the stones, writes an ancient commentator. But woe to those from whose heart of stone Jesus flees. Jesus flees from the stones, but woe to those from whose heart of stone Jesus flees.
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1: Lord Jesus, thank you that you are the eternal Christ, that you share the everlasting life of the Father and of the Spirit, that you are the changeless Lord who towers over history. You're master of time, ruler of the ages, undiminished by the passing of the centuries. You're the same yesterday, today, and forever. You are still able to save to the uttermost all who come to God through you. Amen.
0: I'm Bob Lapine. Thanks for studying the Bible with us today. When Jesus healed a blind man, there were some who rejoiced, others who reviled him. Why were the reactions so divided? We'll find out tomorrow. The Bible teaching of Alistair Begg is furnished by Truth for Life, where the learning is for living.
2: 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Have you ever heard how the great reformer Martin Luther first began his Christian journey? In 1505, a young Martin Luther was traveling near Stutterheim, Germany, when he suddenly got caught in a violent thunderstorm. a lightning bolt struck very close to him and made him absolutely terrified, thinking he was about to die. In that moment, Luther cried out that he'd become a monk if he survived the storm. Well, true to his word, Luther abandoned his plans to become a lawyer and joined a monastery just a few weeks later. And of course, he'd eventually rediscover salvation through faith alone and spark the Protestant Reformation. Well, Dr. Erwin Lutzer will be preaching on Running to Win about moments like Luther in that thunderstorm, moments where circumstances force us to turn to God. Learn more coming up right here on KHCB.
3: Somewhere on your body, there is probably some mark or scar from your early days of riding a bicycle. Well, our family was staying in a little cabin in the woods, and our oldest son came cruising down this little dirt path on his bike. He spun out on the gravel, and when he got up, he was really bleeding profusely from his mouth. So we rushed him to the local emergency room, and they cleaned up the mess and found that he had a broken tooth. And when they'd done all that they could and he was sort of back together again, we came back to our cabin. Guess what was the first thing I had my son do? Get back on that bike and ride. I knew it was important to get right back on after a fall, or he might not get back on at all. Well, I'm Ron Hutchcraft, and I want to have a word with you today about how to recover from a fall. Our word for today from the Word of God, we're in Proverbs chapter 24, verse 16. For though a righteous man falls seven times, he rises again. You notice what this verse does not say? It doesn't say a righteous man does not fall. It says, though he falls, even seven times, he rises again. I know you've experienced it. I have. That voice that nags you after you've messed up spiritually. You're never going to beat this. Look what you did. Hey, you might as well stay down. And you call yourself a Christian? That's not God. That's the devil trying to turn one defeat into many. Like somebody who goes off their diet. Okay, you goof up one time. Might as well eat everything in sight now. No, the devil wants to take that one defeat and make it into many. Your job? Contain the damage, the same way my son bounced back after that fall. First, you clean up the damage. Where the Holy Spirit has pointed out steps you need to take to repent, confess it completely, repent of it completely and specifically. You appropriate God's power to not do it again. And you might take a look at the gravel that made you fall in the first place and don't ride on the gravel again. Make yourself accountable to be on the line to change. Secondly, you return immediately to the ride that you were on originally. You accept God's promise. You know what he says? Your sins, I will remember no more. Don't let a fall affect more than that day. Don't stay down. The only ones who never fall are those who don't try to ride. By God's grace, you will ride more carefully this time because you fell, and you probably won't fall that way again. But when you hit the ground with a spiritual fall, oh, my friend, get right up. Oh, and claim the promise of the book of Jude that he is able to keep you from falling.
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6: It's 79 and clear. Wind is from the northwest at 5 to 10 miles per hour. Today, clear with a high in the upper 80s. Tonight, clear with a low in the low 70s. Then tomorrow, clear with a high in the low 90s. Tomorrow night, partly cloudy with a low in the mid 70s. It's 79 and clear.
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8: Thank you. 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I'm happy to be here, Scott. 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
8: We are super excited about the World Cup and all the thousands and maybe even millions that are coming to the United States, specifically to Houston for 11 of the games of the World Cup. 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
8: And we're going to be handing this out at several. 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
7: 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Dolly Martin, Director of Spanish Language Ministry. 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
10: Let us run with endurance the race that is set before us, looking to Jesus, the founder and perfecter of our faith. Ever been at the end of your rope? Jonah was when he found himself in the belly of a fish. God has amazing ways of getting us to say yes. He arranges conditions so that we will choose to do His will. From the Moody Church in Chicago, this is Running to Win with Dr. Erwin Lutzer, whose clear teaching helps us make it across the finish line. Pastor Lutzer, we're in Jonah chapter 2, learning about death to self-reliance and about the lengths some of us go to avoid obeying God.
11: You know, Dave, a man who is nearly 100 years old, who walked with God throughout his lifetime, was asked, "What amazes you?" And he said, "I'm still amazed at the depth of our sin and the wonder of God's grace." And so it is, we think of many different ways to disobey God. But also the good news is that when we do obey Him, He has a marvelous plan for our lives. I'm holding in my hands a book I want you to have. It's a book of hope. It's a book of a girl who was rejected by her mother, experienced severe abuse, and yet she found the grace of God to enable her to make it through life. And the good part of the story is she and her husband became missionaries in New Guinea and really opened up that country for the gospel. If you know someone who feels hopeless, who feels a sense of rejection, this book is for you. And for a gift of any amount, we're making it available for you. And I want to emphasize this. This is the second to last day that we're making it available for our listeners. At the end of this message, I'll be giving you some info I want you to be able to write down. God was showing him that even in a dilemma over which we have no control, when we are finally brought to the end of manipulation, of self-will, of self-reliance, of dependence upon ourselves, of determination that we are going to change a situation, and God kicks all those props out from under us so that suddenly everything that we have been able to control no longer is under our thumb or under our feet. It is then that God meets us and answers us, and it is then that God comes through. So Jonah says that God was answering. What else was God doing there? He was purifying. Two aspects to this purification. First of all, you'll notice he says in verse 7 and following. Well, let's look at verse 8. Those who pay regard to vain idols forsake their hope of steadfast love. Why does he throw that in there? Because his own will and his own desires he recognized to be an idol. You know, there are things that we set up. It says in the book of Ezekiel that this people have set up idols in their own hearts. Our idol can be another person. It can be a vocation. It can be whatever we desire to do. That can be our idol that says, I want this even above the will and the purposes of God. I want this more than I want the glory of Jesus. And that's an idol. So he says, those, you know, who follow vain idols, they forsake their hope of steadfast love. They're not going to get through to God. But I, with a voice of thanksgiving, he says, will sacrifice to you. What I have vowed, I will pay. Isn't that interesting? He's saying, Lord, I made a commitment to you long ago, and now I realize that I'm going to fulfill that commitment. And in the next chapter, we can see that part of the commitment was that he does eventually go to Nineveh, where he was determined he would not go. And so he says, Lord, I'm going to pay my vows. I was reading that in the text, and I discovered that the pagans in chapter 1, as a result of Jonah's limp witness, actually ended up believing in God and paying their vows. And you realize that sometimes a child of God can have a harder heart, a more stubborn will, a more determined personality to blow God off than even pagans who apparently came to know the true God. It's amazing what Christians have done. Have you ever been surprised at Christians? We shouldn't be surprised at those who aren't Christians, but our surprise is people who have been redeemed by God, trying to thwart God's will, trying to do others in to the very best of their ability with all of their might, trying to thwart what would be the acceptable will of God. So God says, Jonah, have you learned something here? And he says, yeah, one thing I've learned is no more idols. In fact, I'm going to give thanks to you, he says. And then there's something else that God purified, and that was Jonah's theology. He comes out with this marvelous statement, salvation belongs to the Lord. A well-known preacher in England by the name of Charles Haddon Spurgeon said that Jonah, in the belly of the fish, went in an Arminian. That is to say, he believed in free will and, you know, that we direct things, basically. And he came out a Calvinist. Now that word Calvinism, some people don't like. I'm only quoting Spurgeon, you understand. Just quoting Spurgeon. No quote of mine would fit here. But there's a stress on the sovereignty of God, and he's saying salvation is of the Lord. He's talking about his own salvation, his own deliverance. There's no question about that. But there is a larger statement in Scripture that salvation is of the Lord. That is to say that
9: It is God who redeems us. It is God who initiates us by having Jesus Christ die on the cross. God initiates salvation. And then God applies it to the human heart. Salvation has to be of God. I began this message by quoting the words of Jesus that no man comes to me except the Father drags him. And unless we were dragged into the kingdom, we would go our own way. We would reject Christ. We would see no reason why we should believe. And so God grants us that ability to believe. Isn't he gracious? Because from beginning to end, salvation is of the Lord. By the way, this is another argument as to why Jesus Christ is fully God. There are many people who believe that he's a lesser God of some sorts. All kinds of problems with that biblically and theologically. But just hang on to this for a moment. If Jesus were not fully God, God would have delegated the dirty work of redemption to a created creature, and salvation would not be of the Lord. But from beginning to end, salvation is of God. Some of you have never trusted Christ as Savior. What you need to do is to open your hearts to him and realize this, that if God is talking to you, if you see that, if you sense within you this emptiness that you'd like to have filled, this sense of alienation and sin, don't turn away from that. That is God getting your attention to realize salvation is in him alone. So God was purifying his theology even. What's the bottom line? At the end of the day, we always want the bottom line. I think that the bottom line is simply this, that only desperate people pray. Only desperate people pray. I omitted it a moment ago, but let's look at verse 7. When my life was fainting away, I remembered the Lord. It took that. It took that. If you're not desperate, you're not going to pray. Isn't it interesting? We see this nationally. We have, for example, a 9/11 experience where thousands of people are killed. And the very next Sunday, you know, the churches are filled. People come to prayer meeting. They say, you know, we're just coming to prayer meeting because we think we need God. Like the young people say, duh. So it took that. I remember hearing somebody say, you know, things are so bad, we're going to have to begin to pray. Only desperate people pray. But listen to me carefully. If you and I actually saw who we were before God, we'd know that we're always desperate. It's just that we don't know it. We'd be at prayer meeting all the time if we understood our true condition before God, because we'd understand that we are in desperate straits as a nation, most assuredly, but also as individuals. We are desperate. And what God is trying to do is to say, don't you see your need? And the reason that God motivates us to pray, he does it through giving us circumstances that lead us to utter desperation. And then we finally cry out to God and say, God, it's over. I laid down the weapons of a rebel. I am desperate. Help me. And the Bible says that if you call unto me in the day of trouble, I will answer thee. I have a little booklet in my study. I think it's entitled Crying Out to God, and it makes this interesting point that in the Old Testament, at least, there is a distinction between just praying and crying out. For example, in the Psalms, David will say something like this, I prayed to the Lord and I cried out to him. Now, we know that we don't have to cry out because God knows our thoughts, so we can pray silently. But there's something in Scripture about lifting up our voice in desperation that attracts the attention of God. And over again in the Scripture, it says, I cried out to you and you inclined your ear. You inclined your ear to me and you answered me. And there are times when we should cry out. You might not want to do it in your apartment if you have thin walls. But maybe you can go somewhere at times and just cry out to God. He loves to hear the voice of his children. and desperate people pray. I'm interested as I look at the text that Jonah doesn't even bargain with God. People who are really, really desperate don't bargain. He doesn't say, God, get me out of here and I'll be going to Nineveh in a heartbeat. Just get me out of here. I don't see that in the text. What he's doing is he's thanking God for the deliverance that was wrought through the fish, and he's recognizing that, and he's giving God praise. And his future is entirely in God's hands. Isn't it interesting that Jesus in the New Testament used this? One day some people came to Jesus and they said, why don't you give us a sign that we might believe you? Jesus had given them many signs, many miracles. But he said, no longer shall a sign be given unto you, but as Jonah was 3 days and 3 nights in the belly of the fish, so shall the Son of Man be 3 days and 3 nights in the heart of the earth. And just as God had Jonah expelled from his confinement, in the very same way on resurrection morning,

for your will to be accomplished. I've seen people dragged from one thorn patch to another, to another, to another, to another, to another, and they will not bow and say, God, help me, do with me as seems good in your sight. Because we as humans are so stubborn. Look at what God did to Jonah, and next time we'll find out that he still had not totally come around. He was a reluctant, angry preacher. He went, but just barely. I love to tell the story. Oh, by the way, before I do, I want to quote the words of Martin Luther. There was wisdom when he said, we must descend into hell before we can ascend into heaven. What he meant was, if you don't see your need, you know, you're not going to call up to God for help. Some people have to descend into the depths of Sheol, the pit. And then they say, now God, where are you? You've got my attention. Don't let it go that far. Don't let it go that far. I tell the story that you've heard me tell before, perhaps several years ago, about a man who called a pastor on the phone, a friend of mine, and asked him to come over to his office. And the man was just wailing and weeping and just crying out, but in the midst of tears so that he could not be understood. And the pastor went over there thinking that the man's wife had died or maybe a child had been in an accident and was killed. And all that he could do there is kind of look at the man, try to figure out what in the world was happening, because the guy was just wailing and crying out to God. And so when he got him settled down, he said, you know, what is the problem? The man said, God just showed me my heart. And when I saw my heart, it was as if I was looking into hell. What happened was this. He was a businessman, and he had been cheating on expense forms. You know, you go into a hotel, and you write down certain expenses that are not valid, and then somehow, I don't know how, but then you get the kickback or the money. And actually, I think in the business world, it's very, very common practice. I mean, virtually everybody does it. Is that really that big a deal? I mean, what's with it? I mean, a little bit of cheating here, a little bit of cheating there. You know, your fella has to make it. The company's got lots of money. Furthermore, they owe me a lot more than they're paying me anyway. So it's no big deal until you see God. And suddenly when God points it out to you, it is then that you become desperate. It is then that you call out. It is then that you say, oh God, whatever it takes, no matter what it's going to cost me, there's only one thing that matters now, and that is to be fully right with you, fully in harmony with you and with a clear conscience. And so we cry up to God and we say, oh God, forgive me, deliver me. And we cry up and God finally says, I'm so thankful that at last, after years of this and this and this, I have your attention. Samuel Johnson says that nothing focuses the mind like the knowledge that one is to be hanged. Nothing focuses the mind like the knowledge that one has nowhere to go, no future, no hope, nothing except you and God. That's what Jonah learned in the belly of a sea monster. Where does God have to take you and me before we learn the same thing? Let's pray. As we pray together today, there are two categories of people, two major categories of people who have been listening to this message. One is those of you who have never trusted Christ as your Savior. I mentioned earlier that you have to dial the 800 number. J-E-S-U-S. Jesus died for sinners, and he rose again, as I explained a few moments ago. And if you do not know Christ as Savior, even where you are, you can cry up to him in your heart. Be better for you to use your voice, but in this general congregation, you can cry up to him in your heart and say, Jesus, save me. We often have people who come up later and say, you know, I received Christ a week ago or 2 weeks ago. During the closing prayer, I accepted him. Then there's another category, and that is you are a believer and you know

0: that your name is written in heaven, but you also know that you are just struggling with God. It's not against circumstances. You think it's circumstances, but it's God trying to bring you to the end so that your will would be yielded to Him. And so what about you? Are you willing to finally say, okay, God, I am willing to be broken. Willing to say, Lord Jesus, glorify yourself in me through circumstances, through heartaches, through events that you cannot control. I live only for your glory and lay it all down at his feet. Father, would you make this a transforming moment for people? If we could see hearts, we'd see people struggling with anxieties and sinful relationships and dishonesty. And we'd see a picture, Father, that you see clearly. And it's a picture that you want to change. And so grant a spirit of yieldedness and repentance and faith to come to your people. Father, even as we want to thank you for what you did to get Jonah's attention, we also want to thank you for what you've done to get our attention. We pray, Father, that you might not have to do too much, that we will say, yes, Lord, your servant hears. Grant that, O God, we pray. In Jesus' name, amen. Amen. My friend today, what are you struggling with? What might you be withholding from God? What is there in your life that displeases Him? This is the second to the last day that we're making available for you a book entitled Dory, the Girl Nobody Loved. As I've mentioned previously, she was abandoned. She went through rejection, a great sense of loss. It is a story that brings tears to our eyes, but it's also a story of hope. And if there's anything that we need in this world that is so terribly broken, if you know someone who was brought up with that sense of helplessness, rejection, this book will be a tremendous blessing for them. I hope that you have a pen or pencil handy because I want to give you some contact info. Here's what you do. You go to rtwoffer.com. 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Let me say this. There is hope for the hopeless. There is help for those who have experienced abuse. And this book will showcase God's grace. Once again, right now, go to rtwoffer.com or call us at 1-888-218-9337.
1: It's time now for another chance for you to ask Pastor Lutzer a question about the Bible or the Christian life. Pastor Lutzer, the Bible warns us often about the perils of mixing light with darkness. And Steve in Pennsylvania is concerned about someone he thinks may be trying to do just that. He asks, I have a friend who claims to be a Christian, yet he takes spiritual advice from a fortune teller. Is this occultism? What does the Bible say about this?
0: Well, Steve, the Bible is very clear about this. Let me give you Deuteronomy chapter 18. It lists there the kind of occult practices that we should avoid. To go to a fortune teller is wrong. Fortune tellers oftentimes are fakes. They have ways in which they pretend to predict the future, and they are incorrect. They're wrong. And sometimes you can see that. What you need to do is to buy a magazine on January 1st with all of the predictions that will come to pass that coming year, and then pull it out a year or two later and see how many have come to pass. But also there are some fortune tellers who are plugged into the spirit world. They may be receiving information from occultic spirit powers, evil spirits. And even they cannot predict the future with absolute accuracy, because the devil doesn't know the future the way in which God does. He has a good hunch. He knows more than we do. But the bottom line is this, that Spiritism is wrong, and you need to encourage your friend to stay away and to trust God. God judges those who go to the occult for information.
1: 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God wants His servants focused on God's agenda, not their own. It's taken extraordinary measures to get Jonah back on the road to Nineveh, but now he's going, in body, if not in heart. Next time on Running to Win, Pastor Lutzer continues his series on brokenness, how God gets us to say yes. 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Running to Win is sponsored by the Moody Church.
2: 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We all hear stories about people who abandon their Christian faith. I know you've heard it. It's heartbreaking, isn't it? And really hard to understand. But if we take the time to examine the circumstances up close, things can become a little more clear. I mean, how do we know how we'd respond to the sudden loss of a spouse or a child? Or what if we went through an experience of church hurt that felt like abandonment and betrayal? I've encountered people who left the faith for reasons like these, and the pain they carry seems excruciating. So, how can we endure loss and church hurt without losing our faith? Dave and Ann Wilson will be tackling this important subject today with a guest on their program, Family Life. That's just a few minutes away, right here on KHCB.
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4: I'm so grateful to God that I have a wife who understands the gospel and can point me to the providence of God and remind me that because of what Christ did, I am the object of God's goodness. I'm not what's been done to me. I'm not the ways that I've been sinned against. I'm the object of God's goodness.
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6: And I'm Ann Wilson, and you can find us at familylifetoday.com. This is Family Life Today. We've got Dave Harvey back with us today and his book, The Clay Pot Conspiracy, God's Plan to Use Weakness in Leaders. This is going to be a great conversation.
5: We get to talk about weakness today, something nobody wants to talk about, but God wants to meet us right there and take us on a journey, which is an epic journey. So let's go. How did you navigate the sadness of losing your ministry, and in a sense at the church, losing your daughter.
6: And
5: there's a sad, you know,
6: and
5: an
6: the
5: emotion
6: sadness that Kim probably was walking through.
4: Yeah. I think 2 Corinthians was a huge help. And I think chapter 4 was a, you know, there were seminal moments in chapter 4, because part of that visual of God storing treasure in jars of clay is to realize that in order for the surpassing power to shine, the jar has to be broken. Mm. And that God, consistently steps into our lives and busts up the jar in some way, that sometimes that can be a small thing, sometimes that could be a large thing, that it can hit close to home, that it could be a financial thing, but there are ways that God weakens us, and each one is handpicked and customized for who we are and for the road that he's called us to walk down. I think not allowing the sovereignty of God to be attacked, not just the sovereignty of God, but the providence of God. Mm-hmm. So sovereignty of God is God's rule and reign over all things. Providence of God imports his goodness into his sovereignty. And so when faith is defined in Hebrews chapter 11, it's anyone who would draw near to God must believe that he exists. And so we're good on that one. You know, even in suffering, yeah, we believe he exists. And he's a rewarder for those who seek him. That's the one we jettison.
3: Yeah.
4: You know, because that goes, no, you're not rewarding me in this situation.
5: Right, right.
4: So I had to be able to come to terms with the reality that there are things that God is doing, even in this most horrific circumstance, that represents his blessing and his kindness. I may not be able to see that for a while. I may not even be able to see that in this lifetime. You know, these might be the momentary light afflictions that are going to be represent an eternal weight of glory, not a temporal one. But they're there and they're happening. And part of what I draw from in that is the life of Joseph.
3: Oh,
4: I think about Joseph. You know, I think about Joseph as being, you know, the entitled child.
5: Yeah.
4: You know, boasting about his dreams and getting the coat of many colors from his dad, because his dad, you know, kind of loved him best. And the older brothers knew that. And apparently Joseph conducted himself in a way that ticked them off so bad.
5: Yeah.
4: It's not just that they just wanted to, you know, beat him up.
3: They wanted to kill him.
4: Yeah. And then they decide they can't kill him without having to tell their father or risk having their father find out. So they say, you know what? Let's not kill him. Let's throw him in a hole and sell him into slavery, which they do. And Joseph is sold into slavery to never return to the land in which he was born and raised again in his life. And then he goes to Potiphar's house, and you think, oh, okay, so this is how storylines go. The story arc is it's a bad thing, and then, you know, everything's going well in Potiphar's house, but then Potiphar's wife is a sexual predator, and she's hitting on him, and all of a sudden, he's taking the high road, and you think, oh, he's going to come out great here. No, off to prison, falsely accused, falsely imprisoned. In prison, you know, you think, oh, well, maybe this is what would happen. No, he's just used for his gifts.
3: And he's there for years.
4: And he's forgotten. You know, he's bringing people on the basis of his interpretations. And he's forgotten. His brothers come to him. So you fast forward to the end of the story in Genesis chapter 50, where Joseph goes to give the grand interpretation of how all of that should be understood. And this is years later. He says to his brothers, you meant it for evil, but God meant it for good. So what I love about that is, like, he acknowledges what you did.
5: Yeah.
4: That was evil. It wasn't incidental. It wasn't accidental. It was evil. And you intended it to be evil. So when you think about it, like, that's some of the hardest things to face in a fallen world, is that family members, you know, would try to assassinate you or kill you or
3: sell you into slavery.
4: That's exactly right.
3: Yeah.
4: You meant it for evil, but God meant all these evil things. God meant it for good. And so what I take away from that, and the way it applies to what we're talking about here, is that I am not what's been done to me. Mm-hmm. You know, I am not how I've been sinned against. That's not the statement over me. I am the object of God's goodness. That's what Joseph is saying. Yeah, you know, yeah, being sold as slavery, yeah, God meant it for good. You know, being the object of Potiphar's wife, yeah, God meant it for good. Falsely in prison, yeah, God meant it for good. Yeah, being forgotten in prison, yeah, God meant it for good. Shall be dying, God meant it for good.
3: Mm. And it's so interesting, too, because I'm thinking of myself as Kim, as a mom. It'd be so easy to retrace of
6: that group of people who started questioning your parenting with your oldest daughter and how it affected your youngest daughter. And so it'd be so easy just to cast blame. These people are the ones that hurt my daughter. And some of us in society, in culture, in the church, can't get out of that blame game where it's their fault. How do we get from it's their fault to, God, you're with me. You're intending it for good. Romans 8:28, you work all things together for good. How do you get from that point if somebody's just stuck or wounded from the church or have just been betrayed so horribly? How do they get from there to what you experienced and what you're saying Joseph experienced?
4: We have to look together at the cross, because at the center of our faith, because, you know, like at the center of our challenge in those moments is that there is a great injustice that plagues me and that will not allow me to move forward, and that this injustice must be addressed. Mm-hmm. I have been sinned against, and we're not disputing that. But if you're asking what helped me,
6: yeah,
4: it was to recognize that at the center of the Christian faith, that the faith I say that I hold, lies the greatest injustice in the history of the world, where he who knew no sin was treated as the worst of sinners. The spotless Lamb of God, who'd never sinned one moment of one day of his life, received the wrath of God as a substitute for me in all of my sins. And I deserved it. I deserved that crucifixion. He took it on my behalf. And then he turned around and gave me, imputed to me, his righteousness. So that when God looks at me, he no longer sees me in my sins and in my lying, my longings, my lust, whatever it might be. He sees the perfect righteousness of Christ dripping off of me. That's what elicits his, well done, good and faithful servant. It's why he can move towards us in all things. But the thing is, that greatest injustice in the history of the world happened by the intentional will of God and happened for the greatest good for us. So when Christ was slain, we meant it for evil, but God meant it for good. And marriage exists in part to remind each other of that reality. That's what Kim and I try to do for each other, is to remind each other of the gospel, particularly when the memories of these things can become oppressive. And I am a melancholic type already. And so I'm never far from that door. Like, the introduction of Claypot Conspiracy is me sitting outside while I'm descending down into the pit, and I'm describing the descent, and I'm describing what I'm seeing, and then I'm describing what it is that pulls me out of the pit. That experience is not like, oh, I had that experience happen a couple times. That's like a, you know, a monthly thing that I have to I have to deal with. But I'm so grateful to God that I have a wife who understands the gospel and can point me to the providence of God and remind me that because of what Christ did, I am the object of God's goodness. I'm not what's been done to me. I'm not the ways that I've been sinned against. I'm the object of God's goodness.
5: Is it like Kim's the eighth wonder?
4: Yes. Well, I'd move her up.
5: Yeah.
4: Yeah, I'd move her up if I was going to put her
5: definitely
4: as
5: the top
4: a wonder.
5: Three, huh?
4: Yeah.
5: Hey, walk us through the wonders. I mean, you have in a sense, but just briefly, you know, articulate each one.
4: Yes, I would love to do that. So wonder number one is store treasure in clay. You know, we talked on that, is the treasure being the gospel and the clay being our bodies and our souls. So store treasure in clay. Wonder number two is make death produce life. And that's, again, 2 Corinthians 4. It's how God uses death to produce life. That's at the center of the crucifixion resurrection matrix as well. Number three is let repentance stoke resilience. Number four is learn love. when the church wounds you.
6: You have a couple quotes in that chapter that I was like, wow, these are so good. Any discussion of church imperfections must start with a personal mirror.
4: Yes.
6: And we talked about that. Yes. And also, pastoring is where an imperfect person leads imperfect people in an imperfect church to reach an imperfect world.
4: Yes.
6: That's such a good reminder. We're all flawed. We all have imperfections. And that's how we love the church with all of the wounds.
4: Yeah, I mean, part of the challenge, it's the beauty and the challenge that we experience is that we join good churches. We experience community for the first time, preaching, transformation, and you feel like you're almost touching heaven.
6: Yeah.
4: And it elevates your expectations for what relationship should be, for what church should be, for what leaders should be. It's almost like an over-realized eschatology. We feel like we're bringing heaven to earth here. And then when something goes sideways, we have no paradigm to understand that because all we've had is this heaven-like experience, and we feel defrauded by that. And so part of what we're trying to do in helping people to grow in Christ is helping them to right-size their expectations of the church with the reality of the imperfection, not simply of the leaders and not simply of the community, but just the church itself is, you know, the church has a history of being a pretty messy history, and yet God chose his people and he loved his people despite the fact that we were like that.
7: Hi, friends. I'm Luke Middendorf, president of Family Life, and I'm glad you're here for Family Life today. 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Thank you.
5: You expect the imperfection and the injustice from non-church people. Like, okay, they don't know better. That's their sin nature. But when it happens from people that you think, oh, they know Jesus.
4: Yes.
5: There's an expectation. You go, no, wait a minute.
4: Yes.
5: This hurts so much
4: worse.
5: That's
4: right. That's right. Yeah.
6: And I also think it's a lot like marriage. When you get married, you're like, this is amazing.
4: Yes.
6: Like, look at him. He's meeting all of my needs
5: and
6: hopes and dreams.
5: It lasts about 2 hours.
6: No, it can last longer than that. And that happens at the church too. This is incredible. I feel like I'm touching heaven. This is a piece of heaven. But then you hear like, oh, wait, what happened? Like somebody sinned and fell. And you see the flaws of the body too.
4: Yes.
6: And it doesn't mean the church is necessarily broken or marriage, the institution of marriage is broken. We're just all broken.
4: That's right. And so part of what we're saying here is that resilience doesn't come by ignoring that. Resilience doesn't come from rewriting the past or sanitizing the past from the reach of our sin. Resilience comes when we honestly acknowledge not only the failings of the church, but we examine our role in those failings as well. We paint ourselves into the picture. And even as we're doing that, we're resisting both cynicism on one side and idealism on the other side. And we're trying to live in the reality of being people that are broken, desperately need the gospel each and every day, but are also being renewed day by day. I think what you were saying, Dave, is that the trap of ministry is thinking that your greatest challenges, the betrayals, the opposition, is going to come from the world.
5: Right.
4: And that may be true in times of persecution and you know, depending upon what country you live in, it is true. But in the West, particularly in the United States, the church for leaders is most often the cross upon which we must consent to be impaled.
5: Right.
6: Yeah. Best friends.
4: And that's right. Yeah, that's right. And most of the greatest heartaches, Like when I think about me, most of the greatest heartaches over the last 40 years of ministry has not come at the hands of unbelievers.
5: Right.
4: And so just being able to wrap your brain around that, because all along we were kind of aiming our game at the world, didn't expect the church to become the source of that kind of anxiety and pain. And so you have to kind of rethink that without downgrading the church.
5: Right. Well, number five is remember God uses enemies to enlarge your soul. What does that mean?
4: God has a plan for everything. And in all the things that God does, he's always working towards transformation in us. To be attacked and not respond, to be lied about and not respond in kind, to be misunderstood and not feel like you have to defend yourself, to live in those spaces affects and impacts the soul. It deepens and broadens and enlarges the soul.
6: But you also say it uncovers our idols.
4: It does.
6: What do you mean by that?
4: You know, our idols are things that we treasure apart from Christ. And we all have these things like in orbit in our life. And they touch down at certain points and we'll invest a lot of confidence and trust in them. And oftentimes when we're under criticism or when we're being attacked, we begin to see things in our heart that we wouldn't see if we were outside of attack. For instance, we can see, we were talking earlier, about how important it is to us to be right, to be perceived as right. And there's somebody out there who has the audacity to believe that I'm not right, and that's driving me crazy. Well, we idolize our leadership, or we idolize our rightness, or our doing things correctly.
6: Yeah, and it exposes pride.
4: Certainly does in me.
5: I love number six, wonder number six, build strong teams through weak leaders. I highlighted this quote: all over the world, team cultures are developed so that strengths are celebrated over weaknesses, gifts are elevated over character, and statistical success is equated with ministry faithfulness.
6: Ooh.
5: Leaders cultivate appetites for fast and famous fruit.
4: Yeah.
5: Been there, done that.
4: Yes, me too.
5: Yeah.
4: Me too.
5: I mean, you read that and you go, oh, that is so wrong. That's not the God. That is not the heart of Jesus.
4: Yeah.
5: And we do it. And it's applauded. Yeah,
4: it is. It's applauded. You know? We're particularly vulnerable in the West, particularly vulnerable in America. I mean, it maps onto the narrative that is genetically appealing to Americans.
5: Yeah.
4: We're successful. You know, we're raising money. Here are the statistics. These are the numbers. We're growing. We're doing what God wants us to do. And it's not like that can't be a part of success in God.
5: Right.
4: It's just that the overwhelming majority of churches throughout history have been like under 90 people. Mm. It's not like that's surprising God. It's not like he's up there saying, oh, I thought this was going to work better. I thought I'd be able to grow churches larger than that. No, it's, you know, churches throughout church history are kind of small, and pastors pastor small churches, and that's pretty much the story of Christian history. And then occasionally you've got the breakouts, but those have always been exceptions. And it's just small congregations doing small things in quiet places, glorifying God and receiving amazing treasure when they go to heaven.
5: Mm-hmm.
4: Yeah. So that's hard. That's harder for us to wrap our brain around.
5: Mm. Last one, run together the finish well.
4: I think I'm making an appeal in the final chapters to say that this is what life is supposed to be like. This is what ministry is supposed to do. We don't charge forward alone. We need one another all the way to the end.
6: Mm, I'm not sure how we would have done it over the years without those friends that are praying for us, that are alongside us, that know all the dirty details, but continue to love us and encourage us, not cast blame or point out sin in other people, but they can point out
5: sin
6: the truth about us. Yeah.
5: Yeah.
6: And I think that's been really life-changing for us.
4: And that's where I'd want to say to the listeners, there's a real temptation in the day we're living to kind of do Christianity more on your own.
6: Yes.
4: Or to spend Sunday mornings watching it on TV,
5: yeah.
4: But the reason the three of us are able to say what we're saying is because we've believed something about how Christianity is lived in community, and that we can't experience community simply by texting other people. Mm-hmm. That we believe in the local church, which means we want to be there on Sunday mornings. We're receiving the preaching of God's word. We're connecting with other people. We're getting connected into smaller groups so people know us, so that they can ask intelligent questions about the reality of our life. We can pray for each other.
6: I agree with that. And if you're listening or watching this and you're not in a local church, find one that are, they're preaching the gospel, they're preaching the word. When you go, you're like, yeah, I feel like I'm growing here. I'm connecting to some people, and get to know some people. Don't just sit and leave. Get to know some people.
5: Yeah, we all need Jesus with skin on.
4: Yes.
5: And that's clay pots.
4: Yeah.
5: That's Jesus with skin on. And it's messy.
6: It is messy. And it's not going to be perfect.
5: No. Yeah. And it's going to be hard. And you're going to be tempted to stay. I'm going to step out of this community. They're not treating me the way I should be treated. Well, guess what? You're part of the problem. Yes. You know, I'm part of the problem. I don't want to admit that, but
6: we all are.
5: It's true, you know.
6: This has been so good.
5: Yeah, Dave, thank you.
6: Thank you.
4: Oh, thank you. I appreciate the opportunity to talk about this and to open up my heart a little bit and to talk about the book, which I believe in. And I just so hope that it helps Christians. I so hope that it helps leaders.
5: Yeah, you can get the book, The Clay Pot Conspiracy. Go to familylifetoday.com, click on the link in the show notes. And while you're there, you have some free resources. What are those?
4: Yeah. So I'm offering to anybody that would want it a book titled Rescuing Ambition. Rescuing Ambition is a book I wrote probably 14, 15 years ago. It was during the Young, Restless, and Reformed, where there were versions of humility that were emerging that seemed to militate against godly ambition. Mm-hmm. And I was beginning to see men and women who were so modest, they aspired to nothing. And I realized for some reason, we have a vision of humility that's competing against what we need to be able to start businesses, what we need to be able to plant churches, what we need for civilizations to move forward. We need ambition. And so I wanted to think deeply about that. I wanted to have a theology of ambition. And so I wrote this book called Rescuing Ambition. And what I want to do is I want to offer it to anyone listening that would be willing to give me your email address, and I'll send you a PDF copy of this book. And then with your email address, I'll also register you to subscribe to the weekly Tenacious Tuesday devotional. Mm. I release a devotional each Tuesday, and then an article, two Tuesdays a month, an article, more thoughtful article on the third Tuesday of the month. And we would register you for that as well. So free book for your email is the deal. And I hope the book would be of service to you.
5: That's great.
6: Yeah,
5: came alive today. Click the link in the show notes and you can get that. Thanks, Dave.
4: Thank you.
5: Family Life Today is a donor-supported production of Family Life, a crew ministry. 50 years of helping you pursue the relationships that matter most.
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2: 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And I have to admit, I've been doing something with my children that I never expected. You see, my wife Sarah and I both have college degrees. Back when we were graduating from high school, there was a cultural assumption that a degree from a university was required to find success in life. But it seems that those days may be over. It's been a bit shocking to see how quickly AI is changing our economy. Executives in that industry are warning that entry-level white-collar jobs will quickly become obsolete. We could also see mass layoffs among white-collar workers due to AI technology. So I've been encouraging my kids not to go to college. Now, Chuck Bentley seems to have a similar perspective. Hear what he has to say about it coming up on the program My Money Life. That'll be in just a few moments right here on KHCB.
9: Sharing the gospel with others is many times no more than just being a faithful witness. Here's Jerry Wiles.
10: Do you sense a need in your life for more of the power of God to win others to Christ? We sometimes think we need to feel the power of God in order to be used by Him. However, the Apostle Paul in 2 Corinthians 12:10 said, "Therefore I take pleasure in infirmities, in reproaches, in needs, in persecutions, in distresses for Christ's sake. For when I am weak, then I am strong." God wants us to operate out of an awareness of our weakness and His strength, so we can act in faith and dependence upon Him. God will use you to bring others to Christ when you recognize that you can't accomplish God's work on your own and are willing for Him to work through you. When you match your need with His supply, you will experience God's anointing and power to accomplish His will. This is Jerry Wiles challenging you to exchange your weakness for God's strength.
9: For more information on being a faithful witness, contact Jerry Wiles at 877-594-4426. That's toll-free, 877-594-4426. Jerry Wiles has authored the book, The Faithful Witness.
11: 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"Now may the God of hope fill you with all joy and peace in believing, so that you will abound in hope by the power of the Holy Spirit." 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
13: It's 82 and clear. Wind is from the north at 5 to 10 miles per hour. Today, clear with a high in the upper 80s. Tonight, foggy with a low in the low 70s. Then tomorrow, clear with a high in the low 90s. Tomorrow night, partly cloudy with a low in the mid 70s. It's 82 and clear.

0: 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Hi, I'm Chuck Bentley with My Money Life from Crown. 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It's automating tasks that are repetitive, predictable, and digital. It does them faster and cheaper than humanly possible. That can feel unsettling, but we must realize that something else is happening. As technology expands, so does the need for people who can build, install, repair, and maintain the physical world around us. 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AI is improving how we process information, but it can't fix a broken pipe, wire a building, or solve real-world problems that require human judgment and skill. 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

the voices of Lee on KHCB, helping you draw closer in your daily walk with Jesus Christ. 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It's Colin Lambert pointing us to the Lord, drawing us into His presence through the scriptures and great music. 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Hi, I'm Dawn Ray. How do we know if the Lord is speaking to us? What do we know about the Holy Spirit? John 14 tells us that the Helper, the Holy Spirit, whom the Father will send in my name, Jesus talking here, he will teach you all things and bring to your remembrance all that I said to you. John 14, verse 26. We also know Psalm 37, verse 23 says, the Lord makes firm the steps of the one who delights in him. Are we delighting in who the Lord is? Michelle Lazurek has written an article on the Holy Spirit and listening to him, crosswalk.com, talking about how we know it's the Lord, the voice of the Lord. It's never going to go contrary to Scripture. That's the very first thing. So as you're hearing what you might believe is the Lord directing you, make sure it certainly aligns with the Scriptures. We'll talk a little bit more about this right now. It's Chris Rupp on KHCB.

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1: We have a high priest today. We're told that he is able to save to the uttermost because he ever liveth to make intercession for them. He is able to save, you see. He has the strength and the power. And you remember the parable that he gave about the little sheep that got lost and the shepherd went out and found him. And what did he do? He put him on his shoulder. And that's where he carries me today. And that's where he carries you, friends. Because I get, you know, off on the sidelines from time to time. And he's there to put us right back on his shoulder and to carry us. What a lovely picture this is.
0: That's Dr. J. Vernon McGee, teacher on Through the Bible. 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

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This is 105.7 FM KHCB Houston. Have you ever made the statement or heard someone say, well, the Lord told me, but it went contrary to what the Bible teaches? That's when we need to put a little red flag up and go back to the scriptures, making sure that if we think the Lord is directing our path, it is in alignment with His Word. Michelle Lazurek has written an article, crosswalk.com, talking about the Holy Spirit and how we can listen to Him. That's the number one thing we know. He is not going to go contrary to His Word. Michelle had received a medical diagnosis. It was very distressing. And as she was grieving through that word, she heard the Lord say, I say when you're done, I will tell you when you are done serving me. The doctors don't have that kind of authority. Immediately, she said, the lies dissipated and the truth and the peace of the Holy Spirit took up resonance in her mind and heart. If the Lord is directing your path, it's aligning with Scripture. Are we responding with obedience? That's a second thing that we need to be aware of, aligning our minds and our hearts with the Holy Spirit, acting upon how He is directing with His unmistakable voice in our lives. Hearing from the Holy Spirit, what did He say? Were you obedient?

to what you heard. John 14:26, Jesus himself told us, "The Helper, the Holy Spirit, whom the Father will send in my name, he will teach you all things and bring to your remembrance all that I said to you." I'm glad that we can share the Word of God together on KHCB.

0: Looking for encouraging hymns and worship music? Hey, I'm John Gager, and you just described exactly what we do every Sunday morning from 6 to 9 Central on Songs for Sunday. Would love to see you there. This is KHCB, helping you draw closer in your walk with Jesus Christ.
1: Welcome to the Bible Study with Robert Clark, Bible teacher of Houston, Texas. The Bible Study is a 15-minute look at God's Word with an emphasis of practically applying the truth of Scripture to our everyday lives. If you have a question about today's lesson, an address will be given at the close of the program. But now with today's Bible Study, here's Bob Clark.
2: Our gracious God and Father, we raise our voice to Thee afresh with a desire for spiritual blessing. It really is a longing of our heart to better understand Thy Word and then to communicate this to each of our radio family. We pray Thy blessing upon each listener and the families that they represent, and that the truth would be something that is refreshing and encouraging and strengthening in their like precious faith. This we pray in the name and for the glory of our Lord Jesus Christ. Amen. You and I have been talking together regarding the book of Galatians. We've progressed to chapter 4, and the apostle in the earlier part of chapter 4 has announced that there was a great redemption provided for converted Jews. They were liberated from the law. And because Gentiles are already sons of God through faith in our Lord Jesus, we are all able to have the Spirit of Christ, God's Son, in our hearts crying, Abba, Father. The same disposition, the same attitudes, that same Spirit that was within our blessed Lord Jesus, the Spirit of the Son, allows us to say, Abba, Father, address our Heavenly Father in such intimate and personal terms. Now, because of that, we're no longer slaves and servants, but heirs of God and joint heirs with Christ. Then the apostle reasonably raises the question for these Galatian Christians and says, now why in the world would you ever want to go back to rules and regulations? And how turn ye again to the weak and beggarly elements whereunto you desire again to be in bondage? Now in verse 11, we take up our reading. Because of what has been happening, because of their going back to observe days and months and times and years, and not really grasping the grace of God as their salvation, and the freedom that they have from law and ritualism, he says to them in verse 11 of Galatians 4, I am afraid of you, lest I have bestowed upon you labor in vain. Brethren, I beseech you, be as I am, for I am as you are. You have not injured me at all. You know how through infirmity of the flesh I preached the gospel unto you at the first, and my temptation, which was in my flesh, you despised not nor rejected, but received me as an angel of God, even as Christ himself. In verse 11, the apostle says, I am afraid of you, lest I have bestowed upon you labor in vain. How sad, how discouraging for the man already beset with this insidious, constant attack, the bane of his ministry and life, these Hebrew teachers, these Jewish men coming behind him and constantly besetting with the dilemma of circumstances and teachings and accusation. The Lord has given him great grace and help. The dilemma at Corinth is now nothing compared to this reversal of all the attitudes of the people over there in Galatia. This servant of the Lord feels his labor has been shallow and unprofitable, fruitless and empty, and this is that which is being imposed by the legalistic Judaizers. This is called in 1 Corinthians 3, the ministration of death. Now, just go with me down this list of a number of things touched on by the apostle which cause him concern. And then in these verses, we see the spirit of a servant deeply engaged with the care of the churches. We see the servant feeling within the futility of his time, energy, and expended vitality. The first is, verse 14, you receive me as an angel of God, even as Christ Jesus. So fervent was their first love, so rich and responsive was their reception of the truth. At first, the apostle says, if an angel had come to you, he couldn't have been better received. Why, I was received as though I was Christ himself. This love was not a farce. It wasn't hypocrisy. It wasn't mere pretense. there was an unusual bond between the Galatians and himself upon his first visit. So unique was their care for him, the apostle reminds them that they would have provided their own vision for him had he not been called upon. Verse 15 reads, "I bear you record that if it had been possible, you would have plucked out your own eyes and given them to me." Now we have no reason to think this is a mere figure of speech. The apostle was forced to stay at Galatia, according to verse 13. "Through infirmity of the flesh, I preach the gospel unto you at the first." That means because of his physical affliction, he was at the first obligated to stay to preach to them, and then his love and care doubtless took over his soul, and he was immediately endeared to the believers. How touchingly he speaks again in verse 16. "Am I therefore become an enemy because I tell you the truth? Has suddenly the truth become an offense to you, my children? And you, my friend, now listening, do you also become annoyed with me at times for the truth that in some measure may penetrate your self-containment?" Well, in a sense, that's good. Then there is yet hope for our souls when we can be convicted and concerned. You are not beyond reach of the eternal Spirit. You have not hardened your heart by reason of being so susceptible to the popular errors of the time in the community. Paul says, "I tell you the truth." I pray I shall never become alienated because of your rejection of the truth. Then an almost pathetic cry comes from the man Paul. He says in verse 18, "But it is good to be zealously affected always in a good thing, and not only when I am present with you." He fears that there was such a superficial work done in their hearts that all along they were only professing faith. And this trust, this way of life, when he was around, could it be possible that they were liars at heart? Would it be at all within the range of truth that they were entirely pretending? How crushing and oppressive to his already buffeted spirit. No wonder his remarks are concluded at the end of this section in verse 20 with the words, "My little children, I travail in birth again until Christ be formed in you. I desire to be present with you, to change my voice, for I stand in doubt of you." That's a strong language, isn't it? This is the personal touch of the letter. At first entirely doctrinal, and now polemic, and the Spirit of God seeks to move their hearts at Galatia by opening the secret feelings of this great servant of God. The 19th verse gives us the agony of heart and spirit he went through when hearing of their falling from grace to a lower level of keeping ordinances, subscribing to circumcision, observing days, celebrating special holidays and times and seasons. Tenderly the Spirit of God speaks through the apostle. He says, "My little children, of whom I travail in birth again, till Christ be formed in you." They were doubtless saved. They had trusted Christ as Savior and were born again. However, in seeking to walk with God and improve their relationship with God, they were resorting to law-keeping and works, and this cannot form Christ in you. Christianity is nothing less and nothing more than Christ formed in the individual believer. Did Christ do the Father's will because of obligation? Did Christ serve mankind because of a hunger to prove himself to other people that he was good? Never. We put that thought away from ourselves. He delighted to do the will of the Father. He did good because it sprang from his holy breast in love and compassion. Now, my friend, you shall never become like Christ by doing and working. We must cultivate that spirit life within us. The well-known pains experienced in delivering a life into this world are used as an example for what the apostle was experiencing in soul for the Galatians. He said, "My little children, of whom I travail in birth again, till Christ be formed in you." Not that they could be saved again, but rather that they would have the character of Christ formed in them. And this cannot be obtained by keeping laws and rules. Christ put an end to the law for righteousness. Now, in Ephesians 3, verses 16 and 17, the apostle prays for the Ephesian saints And this is what he says, that he, God, would grant you according to the riches of his grace to be strengthened with might by his Spirit in the inner man, that Christ may dwell in your hearts by faith. It is grace that provides. It is faith that procures. It is the Spirit that strengthens and supplies for the inner man. And there is a profound simplicity to the secret of a normal Christian experience in grace. Many of us have been struggling to prove ourselves and to others that we are saved. And this life of doing looks good from the outside, but emanates from fleshly desire to gain favor with God, which is naught but the flesh, which cannot please God. However, when we thoroughly enter into the truth of grace, we see that all this life and our deeds are already accomplished if we accept it by faith. And when we trust Christ to give the power, the desire, the works, the victory over the temptation, and so forth, then he does it through the enabling of the indwelling Holy Spirit of God. There are no fewer deeds. There is no letdown in purity, but rather that which is done by the Spirit and not flesh. Thus Christ is being formed in us. So you see, it's perfectly possible, and we do not now make an exposition of this portion, but just an aside to remind you, it is perfectly possible to be a born-again believer, but not have Christ dwelling in our heart. Now I'll stop for a moment and trust that you will think this through. Be a believer and not have Christ in your life. That's exactly what he prayed in Ephesians, that they would be strengthened with might by his Spirit in the inner man, that Christ may dwell in your hearts by faith. This is God's design, that you and I might be conformed to the image of his beloved Son. It is God's blessed, eternal, glorious program that upon our salvation we should experience a gradual metamorphosis enabled by the Holy Spirit to become more and more like his Son. And this is a little indication of the burden that he has for those at Galatia when he says in verse 19 of chapter 4, "My little children, they have been spiritually born of God. I travail in birth again. I go through labors that almost are like childbirth, pain, in order that Christ be formed in you. I want to be present with you," he says, "and to change my voice, for I stand in doubt of you. I am perplexed. Why will you ever want to leave the salvation and the blessing and the inheritance and the richness and the beauty of Christianity to go back and become nothing but a law keeper?" May God speak to our hearts and help us to understand the saving grace of our Lord Jesus Christ.
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Michelle Lazurek talks about being guided by the Holy Spirit, how His voice, it becomes clearer to us the more we listen and obey what it says. It's important to listen. It's important because it helps to dispel the lies that Satan plants in our minds. And just as we can believe a doctor's diagnosis or circumstances in our lives and how they might be changing everything, the Holy Spirit has more to say. He is the one that is guiding our footsteps, directing our paths, and showing us more of Himself. Psalm 37, verse 23, the Lord makes firm the steps of the one who delights in Him. Music now from Don Marsh Singers on KHCB.

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1: It's 84 and clear. Wind is from the west at 5 to 10 miles per hour. Today, clear with a high in the upper 80s. Tonight, foggy with a low in the low 70s. Then tomorrow, clear with a high in the low 90s. Tomorrow night, partly cloudy with a low in the mid 70s. It's 84 and clear.

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1: It's hard to believe that a cross-country bus trip would be the highlight of anyone's life, but during that trip, my life was radically transformed. I grew up in Charleston, South Carolina, in a wholesome family. We attended a mainline church, but I saw hypocrisy everywhere and turned from God in high school. By then, I was drinking and smoking pot. I graduated but failed my first semester in college because I skipped too many classes. I went to work for the power company but saw a lineman get zapped and nearly die. So I quit that job and joined the Navy. 6 years of drinking and carousing in Turkey, Spain, and Germany. I spent a few hours in a German jail and faced a captain's mast after a bad accident when I was drunk. By the time I was discharged in California, I was tired of alcohol and quit drinking. I began a search for truth and started college in Eugene, Oregon. The Northwest was a center of cultist pursuits, anything except the true God. But he was drawing me through his word. I took a course in the Bible as literature and learned about his power and love. During a 4-day bus trip back home, I got off in Omaha, found a hotel, and that's where God's word came alive to me. I understood that God gave his son, Jesus, to pay for my sin. There's no one like Jesus. He set me free. I'm Cork Hudson. If the Son, therefore, shall make you free, ye shall be free indeed.
0: If you would like to be free from the weight of sin by receiving Jesus Christ as Lord and Savior, call 1-888-NEED-HIM right now. Free Indeed is a production of Pacific Garden Mission, 1458 South Canal Street, Chicago, Illinois, 60607. 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
2: 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The auto industry is skeptical. The secretive project was nicknamed Skunkworks by its lead designer, a nod to the secretive building project during World War II.

0: Many have said there's no way to compete with Chinese EVs because of the government subsidies and cheap labor that props them up. Nevertheless, 5 years ago, Ford assembled a team of innovators from Tesla and Apple, and now, later this year, their first mid-sized EV truck will roll off a dramatically revamped assembly line. They're targeting the first delivery of the breakthrough truck sometime next year. If they succeed, Ford will make history once again with what some are calling the modern equivalent of a Model T. Likewise, Jesus is building his church, but he will not fail to present us without fault and with great joy to the Father. Welcome to Haven Today. I'm David Wolin, sharing the great story that's all about Jesus. We're in a series called How Jesus Feels About You, and today we're getting into a category of the conversation which, especially in our modern context today, has probably felt a little bit strange, or especially for Christian men, a little uncomfortable. And yet, the generations of believers who came before us spoke freely and wrote often about the beauty of Christ. Jonathan Edwards, the great preacher and evangelist of the Great Awakening in North America, wrote extensively about this, but he didn't invent this way of talking about the Lord Jesus. He's taking his cues from Scripture itself. Because of the coming Messiah and his kingdom stretching into eternity, we read in the prophet Isaiah, "Your eyes will behold the King in his beauty. They will see a land that stretches afar." So the beauty of the coming Christ is biblical. But then also we read in Isaiah 53, "He had no form or majesty that we should look at him, and no beauty that we should desire him." So how should we understand the beauty of Christ? Is this a good way for us today to cultivate a heart of worship that's informed and even directed by God's word?
1: He's not just a set of doctrines that we assent to, but he is also a person whom we see in the pages of Scripture, and the Holy Spirit gives us this ability to see him. And we, in a similar way that you see anything beautiful at an earthly human level, and you're drawn to it, and it erupts expressions of delight. You've got to hold it. You need to share it with someone in a similar way. Mm-hmm. And as we get to know him and walk with him and love him and let him love us, so to speak, we find ourselves enchanted by something exquisite.
0: That's pastor and author Dane Ortlund, and a little clip from the conversation we'll hear in a moment about the heart of Jesus, which, by the way, is the title of Dane Ortlund's recent book. It's called The Heart of Jesus, and in a beautiful, devotional, and I'd even say comforting way, it helps us see how Scripture itself reveals the heart of Jesus to us. Even for Christians who have walked with him for many years, and I'd include myself in this, there are some truths the Bible proclaims about Jesus that even after all this time, we have to admit, our hearts struggle to believe are true, that he really is so good, not just in general, but good to me and to you. There are assumptions our hearts cling to that we have to unlearn, and sometimes that's on a daily basis. Only the steadfast heart and love of Christ will ground us in a world with so much turmoil and fear, anxiety and chaos. We need this more than ever. Well, again, the book is called The Heart of Jesus, How He Really Feels About You. And it's our way of saying thank you as you come alongside Haven with your gift of ministry support. The number to call is 865-HAVEN. Just be sure to request The Heart of Jesus as you give. Again, 865-HAVEN. Or you can give online at haventoday.org. On the website, just look for the book and click Request This Offer. Again, haventoday.org. And now we'll get started with a song that invites us into the heart of Christ revealed in Scripture. Here's City of Light with Jesus Strong and Kind. Jesus.

0: This is Haven Today. I'm David Wolin, and back with us one more day, pastor and author Dane Ortlund. And Dane, it has been such a joy for me to have you on the program. Thanks for coming back one more time.
1: I have enjoyed it as much as anyone, David. So thank you for the pleasure and the privilege, brother.
0: Well, the joy is gazing together at the Lord Jesus. And this is something that I don't think could possibly make sense to someone who is not in Christ. But this is the endless delight for eternity for the believer, and it's something we get to taste a bit of now. And when we do, our hearts are soaring. And, you know, there's even a description often that we will apply to the Lord Jesus that also probably doesn't make a lot of sense, but it does when you behold Christ. We describe the beauty of Christ. And you even have a chapter in the book, Dane, about that. What are we talking about when we talk about the beauty of Christ?
1: It's a little elusive and mysterious, isn't it? Because we know what it is to talk about the beauty of a tulip or the beauty of a spouse or of a sunset. That's with our actual eyeballs and brain and sight that we are taking that in. Well, actually, according to Scripture, something parallel happens with what Ephesians 1 calls the eyes of our heart. Apparently, not only our eyeballs see, but our heart sees. And our heart sees just the same, the category is aesthetics. It means beauty, that which is lovely, and we apprehend the loveliness and appreciate it and are almost like caught up in it. Just in the way that that happens with two human lovers or with a creational natural beauty that we see, that actually happens with Jesus Christ. He's not just a set of doctrines that we assent to. He's not less than that.
0: Yeah.
1: But he is also a person whom we see in the pages of Scripture, and the Holy Spirit gives us this ability to see him. And we in a similar way that you see anything beautiful at an earthly human level, and you're drawn to it, and it erupts expressions of delight. You've got to hold it. You need to share it with someone because you're caught up in this loveliness that is external to you. In a similar way, as we get to know Jesus Christ, and it's hard to explain this to someone who hasn't experienced it, but someone who has, they know just what we're talking about.
0: Yeah.
1: He is the supreme loveliness. And as we get to know him and walk with him and love him and let him love us, so to speak, we find ourselves enchanted by something exquisite. That is part of the joy of knowing him, is seeing his beauty, and his beauty is supremely seen in his love and mercy and grace to sinners.
0: Yeah. And you know, on the one hand, there's that familiar verse in Isaiah 53, he had no form or majesty that we should look at him, no beauty that we should desire him. So there's that one statement. And yet you've done a great job of describing the intangibleness and I would say non-physicality, except that when it comes to the Lord Jesus, the physicality aspect is crucial. And I've found myself gazing at that often, more as I get older, just thinking about what it must have been like to see physically the eyes of God looking back at you and in a human way communicating all the things that words are insufficient to do. You know, the way that a person's, when their compassion is ignited, the corners of their eyes just sort of show you, I care so deeply and I see you. And the people who could see Jesus in the flesh in the first synagogues, their experience of Jesus wasn't just words on a page or the brilliant things he said or the amazing things that he did, but the relating of one person to another that sort of surpassed all of that and truly captivated people. And by the Spirit of God, we have this privilege by faith of entering into that. We don't see with our eyes yet. One day faith will be sight. And yet there is a way to know Jesus in the categories that we're talking about in the right here and now, isn't there?
1: Amen. Yeah, I love the way you put that, brother. Thomas Goodwin said, Christ is love covered over with flesh. So just as the Terminator was machine covered over with flesh, what machine was to the Terminator, love, forgive the silly illustration. Love was to Christ. If love got dressed up in human flesh and bones,
0: yes.
1: If love itself yes. got dressed up, what would it look like? We don't have to wonder. We know. And then to carry it one mm-hmm. step further, someone says, oh, well, I wish I could have seen him back then, but I, you know, there were no iPhones and we don't have any video footage of what it actually looked like. So what a raw deal for us. I mean, the first generation, the disciples got to see him. We have something even better.
0: Yeah.
1: We have something.
0: That's
1: we
0: right.
1: have something they wished they could have. They don't have something we wish we could have because of passages like 2 Corinthians yeah. 3 and 4, where it speaks of seeing
0: Yep.
1: You know, our eyes, I'm looking at 2 Corinthians 4:6. God who said, let light shine out of darkness has shown in our hearts to give the light of the knowledge of the glory of God in the face of Jesus Christ. The face of Jesus Christ to us? Yes. Spiritually speaking, more deeply. So we will see him one day physically. That is yeah. true. But that's not the ultimate hope. We already have the ultimate hope, namely seeing him spiritually speaking.
0: Yeah. Yeah. And so that takes us into the ministry of the Holy Spirit, which I was so delighted, Dane, to come across a couple of chapters because thinking Christocentrically
1: yeah.
0: and Trinitarianly without compromising on either sometimes is a real brain twister for us.
1: Right.
0: And we want to not compromise on either side of that. And yet the heart of Christ actually points us to Father and Spirit. And you were just talking about the ministry of the Holy Spirit in our hearts that shines a light that illuminates for us the face of Christ and draws us to him. What else do we need to know about the way that the heart of Christ connects us to the Spirit of God?
1: What a big question. And there's so much given to us in the New Testament. Let me draw our attention just to one text, and that's 1 Corinthians 2:12, which says, we have received not the spirit of the world, but the Spirit who is from God, that, so now Paul's going to tell us what was the purpose of receiving the Holy Spirit, that we might understand the things freely given us by God. Now, freely given there is the verb form of the term grace, the things graced. What mm-hmm. have we been graced with? So why is there a Holy Spirit living inside David Wolin right now? Answer. So that David can

0: the shy person of the Trinity. I mean,
1: you're the spirit of God. Yes.
0: Yeah. The spirit. Yeah. Thanks. I mean, in a way that's true. He's in the background. A lot of times you find the New Testament talking about blessed be the Father and the Son as like an opening blessing in one of Paul's letters. Well, wait a minute. What about the Spirit? You're going 2 for 3 here, Paul. Well, actually, the way Paul thinks is we look at the Father and Son as objects with the Spirit. The Spirit is subjectively enabling us to apprehend, especially the Son, the incarnate person, and the Father. So the Spirit is the one who enables us, I'll just close by saying, to subjectively experience the heart of Christ. If I don't have a Holy Spirit, then Christ's heart for me just stays out here, floating out here as a blob that never connects with me. The Spirit is the one who unites me to Christ and who brings the flooding enjoyment of Christ's heart into my heart.
1: Yeah, amen, amen. Romans 5:5 comes to mind.
0: Yes.
1: That God's love has been poured into our hearts through the Holy Spirit who's been given to us. And that's at the tail end of that chain that nobody really wants to go through, but is in fact the Christian life, right? That suffering produces endurance, endurance produces character, character produces hope. Hope doesn't put us to shame. Why? Because God's pouring love into us so that we don't give up and can experience the heart of Christ day by day. And that encourages me tremendously, especially
0: when
1: life
0: gets hard. Me too, David. And Jonathan Edwards points out that the other place where Paul speaks of the pouring out is in Titus 3, where he says the Holy Spirit is poured out. Romans 5, God's love is poured out. Titus 3, God's Spirit is poured out. Edwards concludes, what it is for God's love to be poured into us is for God's Spirit to be poured into us. And what it feels like for God's Spirit to be poured into us is we experience God's love poured into us.
1: Yep. And as Scripture testifies, the Father and the Son send the Spirit. Let's talk about the Father. Let's talk about the heart of the Father as we're able to perceive through the heart of Christ. This is a point that you draw out in the book. And on the outset of it, I actually appreciate the way that you set this up, because this is precisely what I erroneously thought when I was young in the faith. I thought that the Father was sort of like some stately grandfather, or maybe a little more like one of those people that we see in photos in the 1800s that they're like ramrod stiff, never smile, and just look like a little unhappy all the time. Yeah. And is that what he's like? But he kind of tolerates us, you know, little ones around him? Or could it be that just like we've missed the heart of Christ, we've missed the heart of the Father?
0: Door number two, the latter of what you just said. The Heavenly Father is the most uproariously joyous, happy person that can be conceived of, and happier than we can conceive.
1: Yeah.
0: John 16, the Father himself loves you, Jesus said. 2 Corinthians 1, blessed be the God and Father of our Lord Jesus Christ. Oh, and Paul is saying to the Corinthians, and let me tell you about what that Father is like in defiance of what you reflexively believe. The God and Father of our Lord Jesus Christ, the Father of mercies. Goodwin reflects on that and says, the Father of mercies, what does that mean? Oh, apparently he's a person who begets mercies. He propagates offspring. Mm-hmm. The offspring that come out. My kids look like me because they come from me. What do God's kids, so to speak, look like? They are mercies. They are not scrutinizing assessments. They are mercies. He's the Father. He's a fountain of mercies, the God, the Father of mercies and the God of all comfort. So what we need to understand is God the Father is a Father. God the Son is the Son. Okay. But God the Son is the... Not part of the Father, but a comprehensive, perfect depiction of the Father. And as we do that, we realize, oh, this is a Father that I want to be my dad. This is a Father that I want to draw near to and do life with.
1: Mm. Yeah, that's right. And Jesus says, if you have seen me, you have seen the Father.
0: Yes.
1: What a profound statement of that. Dane, we've got a couple of minutes left. I've been thinking about this a bit, because it's been like 6+ years since you first wrote Gentle and Lowly. This more condensed form of the book has now come out.

0: the heart of Jesus. And I'm just wondering, I mean, a lot has happened in 6 years, and because we continue to grow in Christ, your perception of the heart of Christ has to have grown over 6 years. So I don't know, maybe if you had the chance to write the book all over again, is there another facet of the diamond that you would be tempted to append the book and write another chapter, or maybe tell another story? How much more precious to you today is the heart of Jesus than even 6 years ago when you wrote the book?
1: That's a profound question, David. And I don't know if I have a great answer, but here's what's coming to mind. Romans 15:7 says, "Welcome one another as Christ has welcomed you." Here's what's aglow in my heart that has grown these last 5 or 6 years. How can we as believers welcome one another in the way that Jesus Christ has welcomed us? By the way, that word welcome there in Romans 15:7 is the same word used in Matthew 16 and Mark 8, where Peter pulls Christ aside and says, "Oh no, you're not going to suffer." And to which Jesus responds, "Get behind me, Satan." He grabs Christ and pulls him. This is not welcome, Matt, welcome. This is a strong pull to yourself welcome. Grapple into your own heart one another the way Jesus has done that with you into his heart. He doesn't say, "Welcome one another." How did Christ welcome me? Did he give me a wave and a smile from across the sanctuary? No. Died for me, laid down his life for me, and continues to love me unendingly and perfectly patiently. So the welcome of Christ is one aspect of the heart of Christ. And I'm not really answering your question, but this is what I'm so fired up about.
0: You
1: right
0: are.
1: Now. The welcome of Christ, the heart of Christ, how can we foster by God's grace, praying our way into it, repenting our way into it, how can we foster a local church and Christian togetherness that feels like Jesus, that feels like the heart of Christ? Interpersonal beauty, forgiving, absorbing, welcoming, pulling to ourselves, laying our lives down for others. We say, "Oh my gosh, but that person's kind of weird. That person's kind of messy. Oh, that person irritates me. I'm irritable to Jesus. I'm messy to Jesus. I'm weird to Jesus." Welcome one another as Christ has welcomed you. All I want to do, David, is give my life to enjoying what Jesus is like and passing that on, semicolon, such that there's a kind of reality among believers that is reflective of, enchantingly, gorgeously reflective of what Jesus is like to us. So that's what comes to mind, brother.
0: That was a great answer to the question, okay. Dane. That was exactly what I was hoping you might say. This is great. And you've beautifully expressed the heart of Jesus, how he really feels about you. This is the book that has recently been released from Crossway. It was a great opportunity to talk about a topic that, frankly, we just need to be immersed in, I'm convinced, all the time. Dane Ortlund, well done, sir. Thank you for being with us today.
1: What a joy to talk with you, David. God bless you.
0: This is Haven Today. I'm David Wolin. I'm sure I don't have to convince you about the times we're living in today. There are so many pressures in just about every facet of life and in the world at large. It doesn't take a lot to make our hearts fearful and to wonder, is Jesus really there for me? How does he really feel about me when I'm struggling, when I'm at my worst? Dane Ortlund put it so well. This is precisely when the heart of Christ swells with love and compassion and runs to us. Would your heart benefit from being reconvinced of that today? Me too. Well, The Heart of Jesus by Dane Ortlund is our way of saying thank you for your gift of ministry support. You can do that by phone at 865-HAVEN, 865-HAVEN, or you can give online at haventoday.org. 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I'm David Wolin. Won't you come back again next time? We'll be keeping it all about Jesus. It's the great story here on Haven Today.
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3: I'm Ruth Kramer with Mission Network News. Christians in Iran are asking, what happens if there's no regime change after all? Meanwhile, two heads are better than one, and that's proven true on the DAF mission field. The story coming your way in just a few moments. In our first story, negotiations between Iran and the United States are playing out like a high-stakes staring contest. Both nations are looking at a draft peace proposal, but each side still believes it has leverage. So who will blink first? Lana Silk with Transform Iran says,
4: what we have here is an American side who wants to believe Iran is weakened enough militarily and economically to be more amenable to concessions, and an Iranian side who wants to believe they have enough leverage through their control of the Strait of Hormuz and the U.S. resistance to full-scale war to come out of this with their pride and their objectives intact. But it's a risky game on both sides.
3: For Persians suffering under the Ayatollah's hand, it's sobering to look at an uncertain future.
4: From the perspective of the people of Iran and the church in Iran, without regime change, none of this matters. And if Iran is left with this regime intact, albeit weakened, then we can expect much greater control and oppression internally in the years to come.
3: Silk asks believers to lift Iran before our Heavenly Father, who is sovereign over the future.
4: We pray in faith, we pray with authority, we pray for our leaders on all sides, and we remember that God is not surprised by any of this.
3: Next, Cuba's humanitarian crisis deepens. The island nation ran out of oil this month under a U.S. fuel blockade that started in January. The blockade is part of the current U.S. administration's maximum pressure campaign. U.S. leaders claim national security concerns and a desire to see political and economic change for Cuba. But as usual, it's the everyday people paying the heaviest price. Moises Perez Podron is the director of RTM Cuba, Transworld Radio's partner in Cuba. He says the duration of power outages has increased since March.
5: In Havana specifically, there have been weeks when outages have lasted more than 24 hours.
3: Many Cubans lack food, medicine, water, and financial resources. Believers in Christ don't escape these realities, yet they persevere.
5: In other parts of the country, we know that blackouts can last 2 or 3 days.
3: For Padron's team, power blackouts have complicated audio production and distribution. Pray that God allows RTM Cuba's gospel-centered context to reach more people.
5: The church in Cuba remains focused on helping those in need and the most vulnerable.
3: And pray too for the families in need. Ask God to prepare the Cuban church for changes ahead. And finally, exact statistics are hard to come by, but up to 98% of the global deaf population is without gospel access. Door International trains deaf Christians and then sends them out in pairs to reach deaf communities. One believer is gifted in evangelism, while the other excels at teaching. Speaking through a female interpreter, deaf leader Alan Orozco says that when an evangelist shares Christ and deaf people show interest,
6: we begin a chronological Bible study. In the chronological Bible teaching approach, these two workers see some being saved in the community and continuing in that journey of discipleship with them, teaching and training.
3: Planting and growing deaf-led churches can be a longer process than in the hearing world.
6: In levels 1 through 3, the time could vary, but it's usually around 9 years.
3: But the end result is worth all the hard work.
6: There's a lot of potentially accessible churches that are hearing-based that a deaf person could be a part of, but we long to see the deaf church with indigenous leadership to communicate and worship in their way, according to their deaf culture.
3: DOOR currently has 40 deaf teams trained and deployed worldwide. Meanwhile, millions of deaf individuals wait for gospel access. Pray the Lord will connect deaf Christians with deaf people who need to know Jesus. 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I'm Ruth Kramer. We'll be right back.

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Hi, I'm Dawn Ray. Prayer, it's not difficult to understand, but why is it so difficult to do? Jesus, when he was living on this side of eternity, he was praying. Luke 22, verse 44, we find him praying in agony, praying even more earnestly, the text says, and then his sweat became like great drops of blood falling down to the ground. And as we think about Jesus interceding, such a powerful scene. And it was reality. We can think about our own reality and maybe the last time that our hearts were so grieved, we were interceding for someone or a situation, and our entire body was in agony along with our mind and our heart. We can see Hebrews 5, 7, where this scene is once again told to us. In the days of his flesh, Jesus now, he offered up both prayers and supplication with loud crying and tears to the one able to save him from death, and he was heard because of his piety. Are we surrendered to the Lord? Are we walking with him, understanding that we want to be intercessors? Very few of us will ever have that kind of depth in our prayer life, but we're all invited into it. It's just that we tend to want to avoid pain at all costs. That's why Black Bee Ministries International argues that there will be few intercessors. We just like to operate in the shallow end of the prayer pool. But deep levels of intercessory prayer are an experience, though few of us will have. It is a depth of relationship with the Lord that is priceless. Blackaby.org. Music now from Charlie and Jill Labock on KHCB. My

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Hey, I'm John Gaker, and that's exactly what you'll find every Sunday morning from 6 to 9 Central on Songs for Sunday. 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

0: This is Max McLean. If the increase of sin in the world increases God's grace all the more, what shall we say then? Shall we go on sinning so that grace may continue to increase? Listen to the Bible from Romans 6. By no means. We died to sin. How can we live in it any longer? Well, don't you know that all of us were baptized in Christ Jesus, were baptized into his death? We were therefore buried with him through baptism into death in order that just as Christ was raised from the dead through the glory of the Father, we too may live a new life. If we have been united with him like this in his death, we will certainly also be united with him in his resurrection. For we know that our old self was crucified with him so that the body of sin might be done away with, that we should no longer be slaves to sin, because anyone who has died has been freed from sin. Now, if we died with Christ, we believe that we will also live with him. For we know that since Christ was raised from the dead, he cannot die again. Death no longer has mastery over him. The death he died to sin once for all. But the life he lives to God. In the same way, count yourselves dead to sin, but alive to God in Christ Jesus. Therefore, do not let sin reign in your mortal body, so that you obey its evil desires. Do not offer the parts of your body to sin as instruments of wickedness, but rather offer yourselves to God as those who have been brought from death to life, and offer the parts of your body to him as instruments of righteousness. For sin shall not be your master, because you are not under law, but under grace. What then? Shall we sin because we are not under law but under grace? By no means. Don't you know that when you offer yourselves to someone to obey him as slaves, you are slaves to the one whom you obey, whether you are slaves to sin, which leads to death, or to obedience, which leads to righteousness. But thanks be to God that though you used to be slaves to sin, you wholeheartedly obeyed the form of teaching to which you were entrusted. You have been set free from sin and have become slaves to righteousness. From Romans 6, listen to the Bible. It's great for the soul.
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The challenge is as we look at how Jesus was praying in Luke 22, verse 44, and being in agony, he prayed more earnestly. Then his sweat became like great drops of blood falling down to the ground. Blackaby Ministries International, helping us look at the challenge of how we become mature in our prayer life. How do we do it? Do we read a book? Do we take a shortcut, attend a seminar, or maybe we memorize some inspirational quote or motto? The only thing that is going to transform us into intercessors is to actually pray. And when we don't feel like it, that's the time we definitely need to be in prayer. It comes to the commitment that we make to the Lord. We are spending time with you, and we are going to be talking about these things. Jesus prayed more earnestly, accepting God's invitation to become an intercessor, or are we pretty satisfied with the shallow end of the prayer pool? Self-centered praying? God, he is inviting us. He is leading us to pray at a deeper level because it is time with him. It is partnering with the one who has everything in his hand. We somehow become part of the fabric of the story that he is telling as we take our hearts, minds, situations, people into our prayer life, interceding, maybe in agony and praying more earnestly, as Jesus teaches us in Luke 22, verse 44. Blackaby.org, as we look today at the agony of prayer. 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
1: It's 86 and partly cloudy. Wind is light and variable from the west. Tonight foggy with the low in the low 70s. Then tomorrow clear with a high in the low 90s. Tomorrow night partly cloudy with a low in the mid 70s. It's 86 and partly cloudy.

0: Shalom. I'm Mitch Glazer, president of Chosen People Ministries. At the heart of our ministry is the declaration by the Messianic Jewish Apostle Paul in Romans 1:16, to the Jew first and also to the Greek. And this principle has led to the establishment of ministry centers and congregations all across the globe, wherever there's a high concentration of Jewish people. And of course, there's no place in the world with more Jewish people than Israel. But the land of Israel is not the only place where we can reach young Israelis with the gospel. And if you'd like to know more and partner with us in supporting Israel by engaging Israelis as they wander throughout the world on soul-searching adventures, then visit Chosen People Ministries at chosenpeople.com/radio.
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We're here to help you draw closer to the heart of Christ. 105.7 FM, KHCB Houston, we have an opportunity. I hope you've already taken advantage of it, but if not, there's still time to send a word of encouragement, a thanks, or maybe a blessing as Bruce Munsterman steps out into a new time of life. It's a new path God has for him after 48 years of faithfully serving the Lord here at the ministry of KHCB. So how can you get that voicemail note of encouragement, the email that you would love to send? Well, we have all of those details at khcb.org, or you'll also find them through the KHCB app. As I read Psalm 37 this morning, I was reminded of how easy it is to doubt, and God said He will do it. The choice becomes, are we believing that He is going to keep His word, or are we looking at the circumstances of the world and thinking, there's just no way? Here's what I mean. Psalm 37 verse 1 says, "Don't fret because of evildoers. Be not envious toward wrongdoers, for they will wither quickly like the grass and fade like the green herb." But verse 3 says, "Trust in the Lord and do good. Dwell in the land and cultivate faithfulness." We're faced with a choice. We can doubt because we see evil rampant right now. And we can also choose at the same time we're watching all of that to believe that God is who He says He is, and He will do good. We can dwell in the land and cultivate faithfulness and delight ourselves in the Lord, because if we do that, He gives us the desires of our heart. Have you committed your way to the Lord this afternoon? Are you trusting in Him for the things you cannot see because you are trusting in His nature? Psalm 37, a great encouragement and challenge to remember that God truly is good by nature. That is who He is, and He cannot change. Music from Fernando Ortega on KHCB.

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0: 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Praying for all who need prayer. Sunnyside Community SDA Church is going to be hosting a time of prayer on May 30th, beginning at 10 a.m. until 4 p.m. They'll be praying for the nation, the community, family, individuals, and you can request your prayer request with them, and it's going to be a drive-through prayer event. You don't even need to get out of your vehicle. So if you would like more information about this prayer event, call 281-389-6308, 281-389-6308. And if you cannot be there, you can also leave a voicemail and we'll pray for your request. This is on May 30th at Sunnyside Community SDA Church at 3810 Shelby Circle in Houston. Praying for all who need prayer. 10 a.m. until 4 p.m., a drive-through prayer event at Sunnyside Community Church. A night of prayer will also take place at the Grace Center in Richmond. They're going to begin Friday, May 29th at 10 p.m. and continue until 1 a.m. at their revival tent in Richmond. But you can also join live, as you can join the live stream or by Zoom. So for more information about this prayer event, contact the Grace Center. 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The Grace Center in Richmond, located at 7308 Cortez Road, Friday, May 29th, an evening of prayer beginning at 10 p.m. You've heard a page from the church calendar. Announcements on the calendar do not constitute an endorsement of the event or organization by KHCB.
1: 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You know, as I think about this principle of helping others, it begs a question. Are there people who have been a help to you in your life that have helped make the way a little smoother for you in your life? I encourage you to thank those people who have done that for you in your business, in your Christian faith, as a friend who've been willing to take a chance on you when nobody else would.
2: Welcome to Pathway to Victory with author and pastor Dr. Robert Jeffress. When faced with a threatening situation, most people immediately go into self-preservation mode. Forget anyone else. But when we live selflessly, well, we'll find that it benefits us as well. Today on Pathway to Victory, Dr. Robert Jeffress shows us that true heroes who live courageously are focused on helping others. But first, let's take a moment to hear some important ministry updates.
1: Thanks, David, and welcome again to Pathway to Victory. Putting others first does not come naturally to us. Selfishness comes effortlessly. Selflessness, on the other hand, is something we have to learn. And in a moment, I'm going to show you from Scripture one of the grand paradoxes of life. The Bible shows us that in order to survive the tyranny of self, we need to serve others. This paradox is one of the 10 lessons we're learning in our teaching series called Courageous, 10 Strategies for Thriving in a Hostile World. And today I'm urging you to take advantage of the special offer that expires tomorrow. When you give a generous gift to the In God We Trust Matching Challenge, you're invited to request a copy of my book called Courageous. This is one of the boldest and most relevant books I've ever written, and I want you to have a copy. Please get in touch today before it's too late. Listen, there's nothing more powerful than helping others, and the most profound way to help someone is to tell them the truth. And the truth of Jesus Christ is the only way to save our nation. That's why I am so excited about the In God We Trust Matching Challenge. This is your invitation to act with faith and urgency. Okay, right now, let's look at God's Word for help and guidance on becoming courageous. I titled this next message, Survival Tip Number 9, Help Others.
3: When you find yourself in a difficult situation, don't just think about helping yourself. Think about helping others, because when you help others, you help yourself as well. You know, Jesus was certainly the model, the supreme example of selflessness. In Matthew 20, 28, Jesus summarized his life purpose this way. He said, just as the Son of Man did not come to be served, but to serve and to give his life as a ransom for many. And that's what it means to help others, to meet the needs of those around us that we are capable of meeting. But that doesn't come naturally. I mean, we have a DNA we inherited from our forefather, Adam, that makes us think only of me, my, and mine. That is what we are programmed to think about. But the Bible says we need to think of others as well. And perhaps the greatest illustration of how to do that is Philippians chapter 2. Remember, we said the supreme example of somebody who gave up his convenience and rights to help others is Jesus Christ. Philippians 2 says, although he existed in the form of God himself, he did not regard his equality with God a thing to be grasped or held onto, but he emptied himself of his rights as the Son of God to come and meet our need for salvation. And when you read Philippians 2, I want you to notice these three tips for helping other people. First of all, remove selfishness and conceit from your life. If you're gonna help others, you have to remove selfishness and conceit from your life. Look at verse 3. Do nothing from selfishness or empty conceit. Secondly, regard others as more important than yourself. Look at verse 3 again. But with humility of mind, let each of you regard one another as more important than himself. And finally, to look out for others, relate to others by looking out for their interests. Don't merely look out for your own personal interest, but also for the interest of others. He's not saying don't ever look out for your own interest, but just make sure while you're taking care of yourself, you're taking care of others as well. You know, the fact is, somebody else's need to hear you say, I'm sorry, may be more important than your need to defend yourself. Somebody else's need to interrupt your schedule may be more important than your need to finish your to-do list for that day. You know, you look at Jesus' life when he was here on earth, some of his greatest teaching, some of his greatest miracles were the result of an interruption. Don't look out just for your own interest, but for the interest of others. You know, when I think of somebody who models that principle of helping others, perhaps outside of Jesus Christ, there's no better example in the Bible anywhere than a character named Barnabas. We don't talk about Barnabas much, but his story begins in Acts chapter 4. Turn there if you would. Barnabas, Acts chapter 4. His actual name was Joseph, but his name was actually a nickname given to him by the apostles. It meant son of encouragement. Barnabas. When people saw Barnabas, they yelled out, there comes that son of encouragement. S-O-E, son of encouragement. That was Barnabas. In fact, you look at that word, encouragement, it's the Greek word paraplete. It means to come alongside and encourage somebody. Well, that was Barnabas. He was the one who came alongside and encouraged people. I want you to notice in the book of Acts, three ways he encouraged people: through his money, through his mentoring, and through his own ministry. We see Barnabas the philanthropist beginning in verses 32 of Acts 4. Look at this. And the congregation of those who believed were of one heart and one soul. I mean, we're talking about within weeks of Pentecost, the beginning of the church. And not one of them claimed that anything belonging to him was his own, but all things were common property to them. And with great power, the apostles were giving witness to the resurrection of the Lord Jesus, and abundant grace was upon them all. For there was not a needy person among them, for all who were owners of land and houses would sell them and bring the proceeds of the sales and laid them at the apostles' feet, and they would be distributed to each if any had need. And Joseph, a Levite of Cyprian birth, who was also called Barnabas by the apostles, which means son of encouragement, who owned a tract of land, he sold it and he brought the money and he laid it at the apostles' feet. Now again, some people read this passage and they try to read something into it that isn't there. I've actually heard people use this passage to say, well, you see, God really wants us to be socialist. He wants us to be communist, because that's what the early church was. They were socialist. They were communist. Nobody owned anything. Everybody put it in a common fund. They didn't have any personal ownership of property. They sold everything, put it in a fund, and people just took as they needed. No, the Bible does not advocate socialism. Socialism, communism, is based on government confiscating what belongs to us. The Bible never advocates that. These people in the early church voluntarily released a portion of what they owned in order to meet the needs of other people. There's a big difference. And at the head of the list of people who did that was Barnabas. Apparently, because Luke notes it, he must have been a man of means. He sold a large tract of land and he gave it to the church to meet the needs of other people. The inference is other people followed Barnabas' example, and they were encouraged by Barnabas's encouragement. You know, I think about our church here, and I couldn't even begin to name the people who have not only made a significant investment in God's kingdom, but by doing so, encouraged other people to do that as well. That was Barnabas. He not only, though, encouraged people through his money by being a philanthropist, he encouraged people by his mentoring of other people, coming alongside individuals and encouraging them. You know, the church was only a few weeks old when persecution began. First, the imprisonment of Peter and John, and then the stoning of Stephen, and then a guy named Saul from Tarsus, beginning breathing threats against the church, arresting Christians, having them tortured, throwing them into prison. And you remember Saul of Tarsus was on the way to Damascus to arrest more Christians when he encountered Jesus Christ. And Paul the persecutor became Paul, the greatest evangelist the world has ever known. But after that encounter, he was blind. And for 3 days, during his blindness, he prayed and fasted. And remember, God told Ananias to go and minister to Paul, which he did. Ananias showed great courage in his willingness to do that. He didn't know for sure what had happened to Saul, but he wanted to obey the Lord. And then came time for Saul to meet the apostles in Jerusalem. Now, here is a guy who was known for killing Christians. How did they know this wasn't a ruse, that this wasn't some attempt to trick them? They were naturally hesitant about embracing Saul. But look at Acts 9, 27 and 28. But Barnabas took hold of him and brought him to the apostles and described to them how he had seen the Lord on the road and that he had talked to him and how at Damascus he had spoken out boldly in the name of Jesus. And he was with them, moving about freely in Jerusalem, speaking out boldly in the name of the Lord. Barnabas was willing to take a chance on this new convert, come alongside of him and encourage him. You know, in fact, when you look through the book of Acts, when anybody needed encouragement, it seems like Barnabas was always there. Remember, Barnabas and Paul were gonna go on their first missionary journey together, and they were gonna take Barnabas's cousin with them, a guy named John Mark. We know him as the author of the Gospel of Mark, but he was Barnabas's cousin, Colossians tells us. And so they went on this missionary journey, and about halfway through, John Mark got fed up with the walking and with the sleeping out in open places and the insect bites and everything that went along with that. And so in Acts 13:13, the Bible says he left them, he deserted them and returned to Jerusalem. Fast forward, it's time for the second missionary journey. Paul and Barnabas are getting ready for the journey. Barnabas says, now where should I have John Mark meet us? Paul said, John Mark, I'm not about to take that snotty-nosed kid with us again. Look at what he did. He deserted us. Barnabas said, that's right. But we need to show him grace, Paul, just like God showed you grace one time. And they had a bitter disagreement. They ended up parting ways, and Paul instead took Silas up north, and Barnabas took John Mark, his cousin, south. And yet John Mark, because of Barnabas' encouragement, grew in his faith, so much so that when the Apostle Paul was in prison in Rome, facing his execution, he sent this word to Timothy. He said, "Please pick up John Mark and bring him with you, for he is useful to me for service." How do you see other people? Do you define other people by their failures or by their potential? Barnabas was a mentor who saw people for their potential in God's service. He encouraged people through his money, through his mentoring, and finally through his ministry. Look at Acts chapter 11, verses 23 and 24. When word came to the apostles in Jerusalem that Gentiles of all people were being saved in Antioch, they decided to send Barnabas down to check things out. Verse 23 says, "When he, Barnabas, had come and witnessed the grace of God, he rejoiced and began to encourage all with resolute heart to remain true to the Lord. For he was a good man and full of the Holy Spirit and of faith, and considerable numbers were brought to the Lord." You know, when I read that, I was thinking, you know, Barnabas could have said, "Well, I know there's that need down there in Antioch for somebody to go and preach the word and minister, but that's just not my thing. You know, I'm more of a one-on-one person, or I like to give money, but I'm not too sure about that ministry thing." That wasn't Barnabas. He was on the front lines of ministry. In fact, when he went to Antioch, God gave him such success in his ministry, the church began to grow so furiously that he asked for help, and he asked that new convert, Saul, now Paul, to come and minister with him. And for a while, the scripture talks about Barnabas and Paul. Barnabas and Paul. But pretty soon things flipped, and it was Paul and Barnabas. He decreased as Paul increased, but Barnabas didn't care because his job, his ministry, was to help others. You know, as I think about this principle of helping others, it begs a question. Are there people who have been a help to you in your life that have helped make the way a little smoother for you in your life? You know, we all need a Barnabas, don't we, if we're going to survive this hostile world? Somebody who will come alongside of us and encourage us. Somebody who's willing to take a chance on us. I encourage you to thank those people who have done that for you. In your business, in your Christian faith, as a friend who've been willing to take a chance on you when nobody else would. You know, when I think about that truth, I'm grateful to so many people, but I'm certainly grateful to Dr. Criswell, who was for 50 years the pastor of this great church. When I was 22 years old, he invited me to come on the staff and to be an intern here. And I was an intern for exactly 4 weeks. And after 4 weeks, the youth minister here left. And so Dr. Criswell called me and said, "You're the youth minister now." And so I was planning to do that. A few days later, he called me back and he said, "Well, Robert, we've got some trouble. Some of those youth leaders aren't sure they want you to be the youth minister. So this is what we're going to do." I was just 22 years old. He said, "This is what we're going to do. You meet me Wednesday night up on the second floor of the Christian Education Building, and we're going to have a meeting with them." So I met Dr. Criswell out in the alcove of that assembly room. All the youth leaders were inside, and I was standing out there. And so he said, "You wait right here, and I'm going to go in and talk to them." So he goes in and talks to him. I have my ear up against the door, listening to every word they were saying. And they were saying, said, "We love Robert. He's a wonderful person, but Dr. Criswell, he is so young. He's 22. He doesn't have any experience," which was absolutely true. And so they were giving their complaints. Dr. Criswell listening to him. But Dr. Criswell goes into this diatribe. He starts describing me like I'm the Apostle Paul. I didn't even know who he was talking about. And so he goes through that. They said, well, yes, but he's so young and he is inexperienced. Dr. Crystal said, that's fine. If you don't want Robert, I'm not going to force him down your throat at all. That is fine. That is perfect. That is wonderful. If you don't want Robert, because if you don't take him, I'm going to hire him as my number one associate to run this entire church. And all of a sudden, the people start speaking up, and they said, wait a minute, wait a minute. If you think that much of him, yes, we want him, we want him. He said, all right, it's settled. He walks out the room. I'm standing outside, paralyzed. I couldn't believe it. He puts his hand on my shoulder. He said, son, it's all yours. Just don't let me down. I am so grateful to somebody like that who took a chance on me for no reason whatsoever. I bet you've got somebody like that in your life. Thank God for the mentors he has placed in your life, but also recognize your responsibility to be somebody else's mentor, to be somebody else's encourager. Who around you needs help, needs encouragement? You know, I get calls all the time from pastors who are struggling in their church and having a problem or have a question or want to talk about things. And sometimes I'll be in the heat of trying to get through the day and meet this appointment and that appointment, and Carolyn will say, there's a pastor on the phone who needs to talk to you. And for a nanosecond, I'm tempted to think, oh, I'm so busy, I just can't do that. It only lasts a second. To God brings back to my mind all the people who helped me when I needed help. People who spent time with me, W.A. Criswell, Howie Hendricks, Paige Patterson, others who have come alongside during crucial times in my life. Make sure you're an encourager to somebody else. How do you do that? Final thoughts here. Three things. First of all, value other people. Truly value other people. See them as God sees them. You know, I love the words of C.S. Lewis when he said, there are no ordinary people. You have never talked to a mere mortal. Nations, cultures, civilizations, these are mortal. Their life is to ours like the life of a gnat. But it is the immortals whom every day we joke with, work with, marry, snub, exploit. Think about that. Everybody you encounter every day is an immortal soul who will last forever. That makes you look at other people differently. Value other people. Secondly, champion the underdog. Champion the underdog. You may remember the kid on the playground at elementary school who was always the last to be picked for a team. Maybe you were that kid. Maybe you know what the pain is of loneliness or rejection. Champion the underdog because God does. I mean, when you think about it, God so many times would choose the younger person like Abel or Joseph or David instead of the older son to bless. God took that little, nothing, small nation of Israel, chose that nation to be his chosen nation rather than a great empire like Assyria, Babylon, or Egypt. I agree with Philip Yancey, who said, as I read the birth stories about Jesus, I cannot help but conclude that though the world may be tilted toward the rich and the powerful, God is tilted toward the underdog. And finally, offer second chances to people. People are going to fail you. They're going to disappoint you. But people deserve your grace because you and I are the recipients of God's grace. Offer second chances to people when they fail. The late Christian psychiatrist Carl Menninger was asked one time a fascinating question. Dr. Menninger, if you were on the verge of a nervous breakdown, what would you do? Without a pause, he said, I would go out and find somebody in need and help them. That's good advice. Whenever we're going through a difficult time, we need to remember to help others. Because when you help others, you help yourself as well.
1: 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Our sinful nature is hardwired to look out for number one. But these real-life characters from Scripture illustrate the importance of selflessness. And there's nothing more selfless than giving to our favorite ministries. And for a moment, let me add a word about the In God We Trust Matching Challenge in the amount of $1.5 million. 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And your gift is part of the dam. So, thanks for becoming courageous as you help us pierce the darkness with the light of God's Word. Here's David to tell you more.
2: 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I'm David J. Mullins, inviting you to join us again Friday for survival tip number 10, do the next right thing, here on Pathway to Victory. 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
8: It's 87 and partly cloudy.
9: Wind is light and variable from the west. Tonight foggy with a low in the low 70s. Then tomorrow clear with a high in the low 90s. Tomorrow night, partly cloudy with a low in the mid-70s.
8: It's 87 and partly cloudy.

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Welcome to The Journey Home on KHCB. It's 4 o'clock Central Time, The Journey Home on the air for 2 hours to help you as you finish out your day and your work day and prepare for the evening. And no matter where you are right now, are you at home or in the car, we're going to come together to focus on Jesus and to worship Him. And we don't need to wait until Sunday to worship. We can worship every day. And we're going to begin with some songs of worship. And I wanted to share the words from Psalm 95 to encourage us to sing to the Lord, the rock of our salvation. Psalm 95, verse 1 says, "O come, let us sing unto the Lord. Let us make a joyful noise to the rock of our salvation. Let us come before His presence with thanksgiving and make a joyful noise to Him with psalms. For the Lord is a great God and a great King above all gods." And then verse 6 says, "O come, let us worship and bow down. Let us kneel before the Lord our Maker, for He is our God. We are the people of His pasture and the sheep of His hand." And He is our good shepherd. So let us come, let us sing, let us make a joyful noise right where you are right now. You can sing out, you can praise His name and worship Him. And putting all of our attention on Him, coming back to the heart of worship, not about us, but it's all about Him. So let's all of us worship Him together today on The Journey Home on KHCB.

singing our praises to the Lord today, Psalm 113, and those verses in this song from Rich Mullins, from the rising of the sun until it's going down, the Lord's name is to be praised. And we are praising the Lord today. A song some years ago said, "Nothing improves my day like praising the Lord." So I hope that you can praise the Lord today. Many things to praise Him for, as we read earlier in Psalm 95, to sing to Him, the rock of our salvation, make a joyful noise to Him, and also being reminded that He is our shepherd. We are the sheep of His pasture. And we can also praise the Lord today that He is holding on to us. No matter what we are going through today, He is with us, and He will not let go. And the wonderful words in Isaiah encouraging us in chapter 41, in beginning in verse 10, the Lord says, "Do not fear, for I am with you. Do not anxiously look about you, for I am your God. I will strengthen you. Surely I will help you. Surely I will uphold you with my righteous right hand." And then verse 13 says, "For I am the Lord your God who upholds your right hand, who says to you, do not fear, I will help you." And so we can praise the Lord today because He is holding on to us, and He is holding on to the world. He's got the whole world in His hands. Got the world.

Giving thanks that the Lord holds on to us. This is KHCB, helping you to draw closer to Jesus Christ as we hear God speak to us through His Word.

We are lost without the Lord. Believe on the Lord Jesus Christ and you will be saved. And the message of hope we're also hearing this week through the memory verse, the words of Jesus in John 16, verse 33. He said, "These things have I spoken to you, so that in me you may have peace. In the world you have tribulation, but take courage. I have overcome the world." John 16, 33. And we find the hope and the perfect peace in Christ alone. This is The Journey Home on KHCB, helping you to draw closer to Jesus Christ. It's 4:30 Central Time as we look forward to the day when we see Him face to face, when we shall behold Him.

Our everlasting God. That song based on Isaiah 40, verses 28 through 31, being reminded that strength will rise as we wait upon the Lord. He does not faint or grow weary. He's the defender of the weak. He is the one who comforts those in need. And he lifts us up on wings like eagles. Psalm 121 also tells us that he does not sleep or slumber, and our help comes from the Lord. Words of promise from Isaiah 40 and Psalm 121. Words of promise on the journey home on KHCB, helping you draw closer to Jesus Christ, the one who never leaves, who never forsakes, never once.

0: Steve Green telling us of our wonderful Savior, fairest Lord Jesus. Good afternoon. On the journey home, this is KHCB. It's 4:47 Central Time as we worship the Lord today and draw closer to Him and to learn more about Jesus Christ, who He is, what He has done for you. You can download the devotional, Draw Closer, 30 Days of Scripture to Strengthen Your Faith. It's a free download at khcb.org. And we also hear God's Word every day as Johnny Erickson Tada shares a verse with us, some words of hope and encouragement. So let's have a moment with Johnny.
1: Hi, I'm Johnny Erickson Tada. In this life, Christians have lots of needs, lots of demands. But take heart, because Jesus has great supplies. Between here and heaven, all along the journey, God has already readied every resting place for you, stockpiling provisions and laying up grace for you. Spurgeon once said, "Do you sometimes feel so thirsty for grace that you could drink the Jordan River dry?" Well, Christ has prepared a bottomless sea of grace to fill you with all the fullness of God. So, do not doubt your Savior. Do not limit Him. Be great in your experience of His all-sufficiency. Be great in your praise of His abundance. And in heaven, you will pour great treasures of gratitude at His feet. Those are good words from Spurgeon. And if you have needs, if you feel spiritually thirsty, Jesus has great supplies. Psalm 107 says, "For He satisfies the thirsty and fills the hungry with good things."

0: What a beautiful name. What a wonderful name. What a powerful name. The name of Jesus. Good afternoon. This is The Journey Home as we are hearing the name of Jesus and finding out more about who he is, worshiping him today, coming before him, the one who never leaves, who never gives up on us, who is always with us, holding on to us. And the words of promise for us from Isaiah 40 and also from Isaiah 41 that God is holding on to you. More words of promise, more words of worship and praise in the next hour of The Journey Home, right here on KHCB, refreshingly timeless Christian radio. Thanks for listening. FM is KHCB FM Houston, helping you draw closer to Jesus Christ. Some slow spots on the freeways this afternoon. An accident has cleared off the Southwest Freeway going inbound just past Dunleavy, but traffic right now still stopped from Kirby. Also, some slow traffic on the East X Freeway northbound at Tidwell. An accident has two left lanes
1: blocked. It's 88 and partly cloudy.
0: As well as the HOV lane, that's the East X Freeway northbound at Tidwell. Two left lanes blocked and the HOV. Lows tonight in the low 70s. And then tomorrow, expecting sunny skies with a high near 90. Partly sunny, 91 on Saturday. The time is coming up on 5 o'clock. 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
2: A public school tried to muzzle a graduate's free speech rights. 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
3: Today's legal case is from the files of the Christian Law Association. Here's attorney David Gibbs, Jr.
2: In the state of Kentucky, a fine Christian young lady was graduating, and she was honored to be asked to give the speech at the graduation ceremony. What an honor. Students who gave their speeches in the past were able to express their personal views, but this student was told that including a Bible verse in her speech was absolutely forbidden. Let me repeat that. She was told that including a Bible verse in her speech was absolutely forbidden. When her family contacted us at the Christian Law Association, our attorneys clearly outlined the student's constitutional right to officials. The school was not properly separating church and state, but improperly violating free speech rights. We're glad to protect the rights of this young lady. She has every right to use a Bible verse in her speech. If you have a question on anything of this nature, please, if we can try to help you, call us at the Christian Law Association.
3: Call 888-252-1969. That's 888-252-1969.

The Lord is exalted. He is exalted on high. Twyla Paris with that familiar praise song she wrote. And we read in the book of Psalms in Psalm 97, verse 9, it says, "For you, Lord, are high above all the earth. You are exalted far above all gods." And Psalm 108, verse 5 says, "Be thou exalted, O God, above the heavens, and your glory above all the earth." As we continue to praise and worship the Lord together today on the journey home, it's 5:10 Central Time, and more songs of worship, for He is exalted. He is the mighty God, and the wonderful promise that He is holding on to you, and He has told us not to fear. For He says, "Do not fear. I am with you, and I will strengthen you. I will help you. I will uphold you with my righteous right hand." And then it says, the Lord says, "I am the Lord your God who upholds your right hand, who says to you, 'Do not fear. I will help you.'" Our mighty God will help you today.

The day we're waiting, looking, and longing for when we see Jesus face to face. And being reminded that when we see Him, we will be as He is, and we will have no more pain.

No more sorrow, and we can say it is well with my soul. Good afternoon. 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His mercy that is more. Praise Him today for that mercy that He bestows every day.

0: Our sins are many, but God's mercy is more. And in Psalm 103, David writing of the Lord's mercies, he says in verse 8, "The Lord is merciful and gracious, slow to anger, plenteous in mercy." And then in verse 12, it says, "As far as the east is from the west, so far has he removed our transgressions from us. And as high as the heaven is above the earth, so great is his mercy toward them that fear him." The Lord's mercy, his mercy is more. Words of promise from Psalm 103. It's 5:30 Central Time and another half hour in the journey, but we'll pause first of all to hear from John Stone Street with Breakpoint and then be reminded of our great and mighty God. 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
2: Welcome to Breakpoint, a daily look at an ever-changing culture through the lens of unchanging truth. For the Colson Center, I'm John Stone Street. Unlike a lot of his fellow atheist contemporaries who thought that moving past God would be an exercise in scientific and moral progress, 19th century German philosopher Friedrich Nietzsche was willing to push the implications of that as far as they could go. And then came French philosopher Michel Foucault, the most widely cited source in all of Western academia. A student and an interpreter of Nietzsche, Foucault went even further in his imagination about what a world without God would look like, without moral absolutes, without fixed human identity. And in the living out of what he believed, Foucault basically was unparalleled. Foucault epitomized and encouraged the chaos of postmodernism in what he said and how he lived. In his writings, many of which are thoroughly and intentionally unreadable, he pushed the idea that education should be used as a tool of societal control, not just as a means of learning. As he put it, quote, "Every educational system is a political means of maintaining or of modifying the appropriation of discourse with the knowledge and the powers it carries with it," end quote. And that was an inevitable application to education of his idea that reality is not fixed, but always socially constructed. The world, Foucault believed, is what we make it. Truth doesn't matter because it doesn't exist. There are only self-referential ideologies. Now, the consequences of Foucault's ideas and influence can be clearly seen across the West, especially in a quite recent competition of news stories. On one hand, the recent exhaustive report describing what happened on October the 7th, 2023. As a CNN article about the report noted, the goal for Hamas wasn't resistance or the liberation of Palestine. It was, and I quote, "to maximize pain and suffering." Now, just before that report released, the New York Times published an op-ed by Nick Kristof. In it, he claimed that the Israelis were practicing sexual torture on their enemies. In contrast to the meticulous research of the report about Hamas, even people in his own newsroom expressed doubts about many of his claims. Now, those who find Kristof believable will likely discount the details of Hamas's atrocities that are contained in the report. While Kristof's sources were anonymous, the report sources were victims and the live feed videos from Hamas that were shared on social media. However, trending narratives often supplant facts in today's world. In fact, they become facts for people already convinced of how the narrative should go. In a postmodern era, people are more willing to believe in the unbelievable because, as the academic disciples of Nietzsche and Foucault have been taught, there is no truth. There's only power. Ben Shapiro famously says that facts don't care about your feelings. Well, the mark of a world shaped by postmodern ideas is that feelings don't care about pesky things like facts. Truth is a victim of these bad ideas, and so are the people who count on the truth to know what's good and what's real. For the Colson Center, I'm John Stone Street with Breakpoint.
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a hymn based on Isaiah 41:10, and that has been our theme today. Fear not, the Lord has said, for I am with you. Be not dismayed, for I am your God. I will strengthen you. I will help you. I will uphold you with my righteous right hand. And he is our firm foundation. Fernando Ortega with the May hymn of the month, as we're giving thanks to God that he is our firm foundation and we do not need to fear. It's 5:43 Central Time. This is The Journey Home, as you're invited to come to Jesus Christ just as you are because of his mercy and grace. The invitation to come to the table.

0: assemble a dream team. The top 100 synthetic chemists, the top 100 evolutionary biologists, and the top 100 whatever else you want.
1: Jewish scientist, Dr. James Tour.
0: And I give them all the carbohydrates, lipids, nucleic acids, and proteins that they want. All the DNA, all the RNA, and just make me one cell.
1: Professor of Chemistry, Nanoengineering, and Material Science at Rice University.
0: The simplest of living organisms, a cell. They'll be like, you're crazy. You can't assemble one of those. They can't!
1: Voted one of the top 50 most influential minds in the world, and a Messianic Jew who believes Jesus is the Jewish Messiah. Welcome to Faith of a Scientist with Dr. James Tour.
2: Paul talks about a trial that he was going through in 2 Corinthians chapter 12. We don't know exactly what it is, but there was something afflicting him. Verse 8, concerning this, I implored the Lord three times that it might leave me. And he said to me, my grace is sufficient for you, for power is perfected in weakness. Most gladly, therefore, I would rather boast about my weaknesses so that the power of Christ may dwell in me. Therefore, I am well content with weaknesses, with insults, with distresses, with persecutions, with difficulties for Christ's sake. For when I am weak, then I am strong. Look at what he says. Something was afflicting me. I prayed three times, implored God three times, remove it from me. And God did not. And finally, on the third time, he said, I've given it to you. My power is perfected in your weakness. And Paul said, I glory in this now. The experiences, the hardships that you are going through is going to make you stronger. God says, let me make you a greater man because of this.
1: This has been Faith of a Scientist with Dr. James Tour. Watch his powerful testimony on YouTube, Facebook, or drjamestour.com.
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0: God of hope be with you. Ending with a prayer today and also the reminder of this week's memory verse, Romans 15:13. Now may the God of hope fill you with all joy and peace in believing, so that you will abound in hope by the power of the Holy Spirit. Romans 15:13. May you know the God of hope. Be filled with joy and peace today, knowing that you can abound in hope by the power of the Holy Spirit. And that message of hope and promise heard every day on KHCB, helping you to draw closer to Jesus Christ. Thank you for joining me this afternoon on the journey home. Hope you can tune in again tomorrow. But stay tuned this evening. Dr. David Jeremiah coming up in just a few minutes, and your Bible questions answered at 9:30 Central. FM is KHCB FM Houston, helping you draw closer to Jesus Christ. Well, on the area roadways, CC Traffic reports an accident is on the Katy Freeway outbound. It's the off-ramp to Greenhouse. That off-ramp is blocked right now, and traffic is stopped from Highway 6. Also, some slow traffic on the West Loop northbound at Bissonnette. Left lane is blocked with an accident. Forecast calling for lows tonight in the low 70s in Houston, and then sunny tomorrow, a high of 90. Partly sunny, 91 on Saturday. Time is coming up on 6 o'clock. 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
1: Hello, everybody, and welcome once again to Sincerely Yours Time. Today I'm joined by special guest and director of Spanish language ministry here at KHCB, Dolly Martin. Dolly, welcome back.
2: Thank you. Saludos. I'm happy to be here, Scott. Thanks for inviting me.
1: It's been a while since we've had you in here with Sincerely Yours, but you are busy each and every day here around the studios leading the Radio Amistad team. Talk to us about what's coming up and some of the things that you're excited about with Radio Amistad.
2: We are super excited about the World Cup and all the thousands and maybe even millions that are coming to the United States, specifically to Houston for 11 of the games of the World Cup. 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
2: And we're going to be handing this out at several. 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So we've produced this to let people know about Radio Amistad, no matter where they come from.
1: It's a beautiful scorecard, and folks can kind of check off here by the flag of the country that they might be rooting for as they go along. So it should be a lot of fun. So World Cup's coming up. What else is on your radar right now? Things that you're thinking about as a Radio Amistad ministry?
2: Well, we're really excited about the fact that people outside of the U.S. are contacting us and letting us know that they're listening, and others are looking to carry some of our programming affiliate stations. 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And so the Lord is, when somebody supports Radio Amistad, they are supporting an international ministry that's reaching much of the Latin American kingdom.
1: 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You talked about the World Cup scorecard. How does somebody get one of those if they're interested?
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1: Who are you rooting for in the World Cup?
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1: All right. Sounds good. Dolly Martin, Director of Spanish Language Ministry. Thanks so much, and God bless you.
2: Thank you, Scott. 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
4: 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Today on Turning Point, Dr. David Jeremiah shares the example of King David, who endured a lifetime of troubles, but always sought to keep his eyes on God's faithfulness. 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
5: Well, I'm not sure how you could rate the Psalms in the order of your appreciation for their truths. Obviously, Psalm 23 would be near the top. Psalm 1 would be on the list, and Psalm 119, the longest one on the list. But so many of these Psalms are so filled with practical truth. And, you know, I'll be honest with you, I always knew the Psalms. I taught the Psalms and preached on the Psalms, but I really fell in love with the Psalms during my time with cancer years ago. I found out that just about every emotion I felt, if I kept reading long enough, I'd run into it in the Psalms, along with some helpful suggestions as to how to deal with it. Many of these insights came late at night, early in the morning, when I couldn't sleep, and I just decided to read the book of Psalms over and over. I recommend it to you. It will bless your life, and it'll keep you on a positive note. Psalms will help you in your relationship to God, and Proverbs, which is also included sometimes in the reading of Psalms, will help you in your relationship with people. Psalms is upward, and Proverbs is kind of sideward. Read them together, and you will be blessed. Today, we talk about what's going to happen in the future. You'll be surprised to learn that the Psalms are not only about the past and about the present, but they take a look into the future as well. Here from Psalm 16 is part one of The Best Is Yet to Come.
6: The title of our lesson today is The Best Is Yet to Come. We have been able to locate the Psalm in some portion of David's life. So helpful to see what was going on in his life when he penned the words that are recorded for us in his journal. It brings to light the nuances of each word and paragraph and helps us to understand and appreciate what he was experiencing. Once again, this is a Psalm of David. In fact, it's a teaching Psalm of David. It's a special Psalm of David according to the words that are listed above the Psalm. It is thought by many to have been written during a temporary time of peace, during a parenthesis that David enjoyed in his life when Saul left off hunting him for a period of time. There were two such periods in the history of David. Both of them have to do with what happened after David had Saul in the palm of his hand and let him go. You remember the first time Saul was in the cave of En-Gedi, and David was so close to him that he cut off the part of his skirt and carried it out with him to prove that he'd been close enough to take Saul's life. But I believe the psalm we have opened to today was written after the second occasion when David held Saul in his hands. The story goes like this. Saul and his 3,000 chosen men were seeking David to kill him, and they had settled down for the night in the wilderness of Ziph. After the king and his army had settled down, according to the record, David came to the place where the army of Saul was encamped, and he could see that they were all there and that they were settled in for the night. He asked if one of his men would go with him down into the camp, and a man by the name of Abishai decided to accompany David. Abishai was the brother of Joab, the general of the army. And in verse 7 of 1 Samuel 26, the story is continued. So David and Abishai came to the people by night, and there Saul lay sleeping within the camp, with his spear stuck in the ground by his head, and Abner and the people lay all around him. Now Abishai, who was with David at that moment, thought, this is it, this is our chance. We can take Saul out right now. We'll never have to bother with him again. This is the last day he's going to chase David. And Abishai said to David, why don't we just kill him now and get it over with, and the war and the running and the fugitive status will be finished. David responded in the words of verse 11. He said, the Lord forbid that I should stretch out my hand against the Lord's anointed. And he wouldn't do it. I wonder what you would have done in that situation. But he did something very clever. The Bible says that he took the spear that belonged to Saul that was stuck in the ground by Saul's head as Saul was sleeping. And he took the bottle of water that was by his head and he carried them out of the camp. The Bible says in verse 12 that the reason nobody woke up was that God put the whole army and Saul in a deep sleep. They fell asleep, and how many of you know when God puts you to sleep, you're asleep? How many of you know that, all right? So David and Abishai got out of the camp, and now David goes across the valley, and he stands on the top of a hill, and he begins to holler across the valley at the encampment of Saul. You can't help but notice that David is he's a real man. He didn't take Saul's life, but he's going to toy with Abner, Saul's bodyguard, a little bit. So he starts kind of making fun of Abner, saying, you know what? You're not a very good bodyguard. I was standing right by your leader a few moments ago and could have taken him out. Why don't you get your act? And so he kind of toys with Abner. And when he does this, Saul hears David's voice. Saul responds. He knows the voice of David. And he said, David, is that your voice? And David said, it is my voice, my Lord, O King. And then David said, Saul, why do you pursue me? What have I done? What evil is in my hand? Now, therefore, please let my Lord, the King, hear the words of his servant. If the Lord has stirred you up against me, let him accept an offering. But if it is the children of men, may they be cursed before the Lord, for they have driven me out this day from sharing in the inheritance of the Lord, saying, go serve other gods. So now do not let my blood fall to the earth before the face of the Lord, for the King of Israel has come out to seek as a flea, as when one hunts a partridge in the mountains. Then Saul said, I have sinned. Return, my son David, for I will harm you no more because my life was precious in your eyes this day. Indeed, I have played the fool and erred exceedingly. It is thought that David wrote this psalm sometime soon after this experience, when there was a brief lull in the storm and Saul's hatred and hunting of him was at least for a moment put aside. And the reason this is connected with Psalm 16 is that in verses 19 and 20 of 1 Samuel 26, we have almost exactly the same wording that we find in Psalm 16 in verses 4 through 6. The psalm written in a moment of history reaches out across history to us today to remind us that even though sometimes we feel like the world is coming to an end and there's so much junk in our lives we don't know what to do, we can still pause for a moment and reflect upon the goodness of God, and it is the most wonderful thing to count your blessings one by one and to see what God has done. I've been reading a manuscript that someone sent to me for an endorsement. It's a wonderful book and it has some wonderful thoughts in it. But one of the thoughts has to do with what's gone wrong with our counseling in these days. I can't help but tell you about it because it's so appropriate to what we're talking about in the 16th Psalm. The writer says that when you go, especially in the secular arena, to counsel, quite often what happens is you sit in the room and they try to drudge up out of you all of the bad things that have happened to you in your life up to this point, so they can then try to explain to you why you feel so bad. Now, most people that I know have tell me that after they review all the bad things in their life, they feel worse than when they went into the counseling session. But this author had a marvelous thought. He said, why do we do that? Why would we not rather, when someone comes who is troubled, sit them down on the couch and say, let's take a few moments and review your life. And let's see if we can begin by thinking of 8 or 10 wonderful things that have happened to you during the course of your living on this earth. And let's reflect on them and let's review them. And let's see if there isn't an awful lot in your life for which you could be thankful. He said, of course, the reason they don't do that is because if they did, the people would get well and they would never come back again. Now, I don't know if that's true, but I do know this. There is value in remembering what God has done in our lives. And over again in the Word of God, we're told to remember the works of the Lord. Psalm 77, 11 and 12 says it this way, I will remember the works of the Lord. Surely I will remember your wonders of old. I will also meditate on all your work and talk of all your deeds. Psalm 103, verse 2 says, bless the Lord, O my soul, and forget not all of his benefits. So easy for us to sail along with things in life as they are, so complicated and so busy, and sometimes as we're in the midst of a terrible storm, and the winds are blowing and the waves are high, and we get our eyes off of the important things, and we forget that there's not one of us who, in measuring our lives against the average life in the world, couldn't say, we are blessed of God. We are blessed of God. So that's what David does in Psalm 16. He pauses for a moment as a hunted man with a little peace of mind to help him collect his thoughts, and he begins to reflect upon all the good things he has in the Lord. Psalm 16 is a wonderful, wonderful story. He begins, first of all, by remembering who God is. He says in verse 1, preserve me, O God, for in you I put my trust. O my soul, you have said to the Lord, you are my Lord. My goodness is nothing apart from you. First of all, he begins to remember the Lord, and he sees the Lord in the personal presence of God in his life. In that first verse, there are three different names for God. If I were to read it in the Hebrew, it would read something like this, preserve me, Elohim. For in you I put my trust, O my soul. You have said to Jehovah, you are my Adonai. My goodness is nothing apart from you. David sees in the personal presence of God in his life, the covenant-giving God, the powerful Elohim, the personal Jehovah God. He sees the presence of God as Adonai, and he cannot help but be overwhelmed that he lives his life in the presence of Almighty God. God is with you. He is present with you. Whatever else may be going on in your life, pause for a moment to think about this. You live your life in the presence of Elohim, Jehovah Adonai. And David reflects upon that at the end of the verse by saying that there is no goodness in him apart from God. Did you know that as a Christian, when you reflect upon your life, and some of you will not believe this, you will doubt it, but if you work at it, you will find out that it's true. Everything in your life that is good has a string connected to it that takes it all the way back to Almighty God. Did you know that? You say, well, Jeremiah, you know, there's some good things in my life God doesn't have anything to do with. You just haven't followed the string back far enough. Behind the bread is the flour, and behind the flour is the grain, and behind the grain is the sun above and also the refreshing rain. You say, I make my own bread. Oh, is that right? Where did the flour come from? Well, I got the flour at the mill. Well, where did the mill get the flour? They got it from the grain. Well, where did the grain come from? It came from the ground. And how did it grow? Through God Almighty letting his sun shine and letting the rain come down upon it. In fact, James says it this way, every good gift and every perfect gift comes down from above. Did you hear that? Not some of the good gifts and some of the perfect gifts, but every good gift comes down from above. And it comes from the Father of lights. Romans 8:32 says, that when you get the Lord Jesus Christ into your heart as your Savior, you get everything that comes with Him. It says, who did not spare His own Son, but delivered Him up for us all. Now watch this. How shall He not with Him also freely give us all things? If for some reason I, as a father, would be willing to give to someone my son as a gift, can you imagine him coming the next day and asking me if he could borrow a wrench and my saying, you know what, no, I can't do that. Once you give the greatest gift, the rest of it is just elementary, isn't it? God Almighty gave us His Son, and with His Son we get all things. And that's what David says, in the presence of Almighty God, I am a rich man. Elohim, Jehovah Adonai. And then he goes on to reflect as he thinks about who God is. He begins to think about how he sees God, not only in His personal presence, but he sees God in His people. He says in verse 3, as for the saints who are on the earth, they are the excellent ones in whom is all my delight. David pauses, as we often ought to pause in the parentheses of our life, and reflected upon the fact that he had some good friends among the people of God. He says, as for the saints who are on the earth, they're the excellent ones in whom is my delight. And I wonder if he wasn't thinking perhaps about Jonathan, maybe even Abishai, who went down into the camp with him that night and risked his own life just to be David's friend. But in every one of the extremities of David's life, there was always somebody that God provided. How many of you know that one of the great tests as to whether or not you're truly in the family of God is your love for the other people who are in that family? In fact, the Word of God so very directly makes that a test that if you have not read 1 John recently, you ought to go back and read it. Over and over again in 1 John, we are told that one of the tests of our relationship with God is our relationship with His people. Listen to these words from the book of 1 John. 1 John chapter 3 and verse 14. We know that we have passed

brother whom he has seen, how can he love God whom he has not seen? And this commandment we have from him, that he who loves God must love his brother also. And John 13:35 puts it this way, by this will all men know that you are my disciples, if you have love one for another. So David reflects upon his relationships and the people of God. Have you ever stopped for a moment when you're in the midst of difficult times and counted up the true godly Christian friends that God has given you? One of the best things about going through difficulty, going through a little storm in your life, is that all of a sudden the true nature of God's people is evidence to you, and you find out that you have some wonderful godly friends who God has given to you. So he rejoices in the presence of God, and then very quickly in the next verse he talks about seeing God in his principles. In verse 4 he says, concerning the sorrows shall be multiplied who hasten after another god. Their drink offerings of blood I will not offer, nor take up their names on my lips. David begins to think about the people that he loves, and then he begins to think about the people he doesn't think so much about. Now, I know we're supposed to love everyone, but David here is talking about those who offer themselves to idols and those whose lips breathe the names of idolatry. David had seen the idols of Moab and the idols in Philistia, and he had heard about the idolatry that had gone on in the history of his own people. And he said, as I sit here thinking about all of this and meditating on the goodness of God, I am so thankful for the principles of God's holiness that have kept me from being an idolater and from uttering the name of idols with my lips. And he just revels in the presence of Almighty God. You know, if God never did anything for us, if we couldn't enumerate on our hands the blessings that we feel, if we truly understand our Bibles, men and women, just to know God and just to know that he knows us is blessing enough to keep us occupied for the rest of our lives. But David doesn't stop there. He moves in the main part of the psalm to seeing God and what he is doing at the present time. He remembers who God is, and then in verses 5-8, he remembers what God is doing. And we'll go through these very quickly, but you will notice how wonderfully they are listed for us. He rehearses what God is doing. First of all, in verse 5, he sees that the Lord is his completeness. O Lord, you are the portion of my inheritance and my cup. Old Testament language that puts these Hebrew words together, simply saying that the Lord is the one who makes us complete, that provides for us what we need. It is the answer to the prayer in the Lord's Prayer, give us this day our daily bread. God has provided for us. Have you ever stopped to thank God just for the daily provisions that he provides? And then he goes on to say that not only is God his completeness, but God is his certainty. You maintain my lot, he says. Now, that doesn't mean God takes care of the empty lot you own out in the country. The word lot here means your circumstances. He takes care of your circumstances. Isn't it an interesting thing that this one who writes these words in this parenthesis in his life is the one who has been hunted down by Saul? He's the one who has been thrown out of his home, the one who has lost his presence among the people, who can't worship with the people of God in his city. He's a fugitive to his own family. And yet he's able to praise God in the midst of it all and say, oh Lord God, you maintain my lot. You take care of my circumstances. If anyone had to learn this lesson the hard way, it was David. And it was God who protected him through the long days of Saul's hatred toward him. And then he says in verse 6, the Lord is our contentment. This is a wonderful verse. I've actually seen this on a couple of Christian cards over the years. Never have quite understood what it meant, but I now understand what it means and what a blessing it is. The Lord is our contentment. He says in verse 6, the lines have fallen to me in pleasant places. Yes, I have a good inheritance. Lord, when I look back over my life, I've had a good life. And I have a great deal to be thankful for. Can you say that? When I look back over my shoulder, I was born in a Christian family. I was reared on the gospel, nurtured on the milk of the Word of God, given the privilege of going to Christian schools and Christian college, and blessed with godly friends who gave me good counsel when I needed it, and on and on.
protected from the thing.

0: things that could have and maybe should have happened to me when I was running wild as a young man. And I look back and say, oh God, man, I've had a good life. I'm more blessed than I should be. I should have lived at least 150 years to be this blessed. But God has blessed me. That's what David is saying. He's saying, the lines have fallen to me in pleasant places, and I have a good inheritance. When you get yourself down in a self-pity party and everything gets out of perspective, you need to come back to realize what you have and how God has blessed you and be content with what you have. The Word of God says we can learn in whatever state we are to be content, Philippians 4:11. Did you know that? And did you know it's something you have to learn? It's not something that automatically happens. You don't just wake up. Some babies are born contented and some are not. All babies are born discontented. They have to learn to be contented. Oh, they may be more compliant than others, but you let them not have their bottle in a short period of time, they become discontented. Amen? You have to learn contentment. David, like Paul, learned to be content. Hebrews 13:5 says, let your conduct be without covetousness. Be content with such things as you have, for he himself has said, I will never leave you nor forsake you. Contented.
1: Well, we'll finish this discussion tomorrow here on Turning Point. And today and tomorrow are the last 2 days that we have in this month that we can offer this book to you. The book that says there are 5 beautiful psalms for a flourishing life. And, you know, in a world that can often feel barren and uncertain and lonely, Psalms usually provides a roadmap to step into biblical and true flourishing. So when you get this book, you will discover afresh the power and grace and wisdom of Psalm 1, Psalm 23, Psalm 46, Psalm 91, and Psalm 103, some of my favorite of the Psalms. 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
4: This is FEBC Today with Ed Cannon, the president of the Far East Broadcasting Company. Ed, summer season is soon upon us here, and for many people that means travel. For you, it means travel as well, right?
5: Well, that's right. We've got a few events here in the U.S. where we're celebrating the 80th anniversary of FEBC, but shortly after that, I'm heading to Almaty, Kazakhstan. FEBC has been doing broadcasting in Kazakhstan for some time, so we're going there to encourage the broadcasters, but we always try and lump travel into multiple events. Mm-hmm. So we're hosting a gathering there of all of our broadcasters into the Islamic countries. So how do you broadcast to Muslims? And it's a learning community. It's learning from each other. At the same time, we're going to have a gathering of those broadcasters who are reaching the next gen people, the 20-somethings, the people that listen to radio very differently than we have over the past years. Once again, it's a learning community. What works, what doesn't work, how can we best reach and engage this group of young people? In the middle of those two meetings, we're going to have an executive committee meeting where the leadership team of FEBC is going to discuss things like putting together a revised international strategy. Where should we go next? How can we function? And this strategy is also going to include the thinking of what platforms we're on. For decades, we've been broadcasting in shortwave radio, but fewer and fewer and fewer people are listening to that broadcast. So I ask you to pray for wisdom in that meeting, that we might know the best way to communicate the gospel of Christ so that many would come to believe.
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0: Levi and Catherine Coffin built themselves a new home in Newport, Indiana, a brick two-story home with a basement, room enough for a family of eight persons, plus the many people who had heard that the Coffins would help runaway slaves who sought their freedom. Levi Coffin, now a successful businessman, had built a secret room in the basement of his new home where the fugitives might spend a night or two in safety before continuing on their way. Although Indiana was a free state, there was a federal fugitive slave law which applied everywhere. Levi Coffin knew that he was breaking that law, hoping that one day it would be changed, and believing that in helping runaway slaves, he was obeying God rather than man.
1: Well, they all settled, Catherine?
2: Yes, Levi.
3: Three hungry runaways.
2: You know, the tall one is married to the girl, and I put a card outside the secret room for the other man. I suppose that's all right.
4: Of course it is. Why are you smiling?
2: Oh, you must be very tired.
4: Oh, I am. You must be, too. It is way past midnight. But what are you smiling at me like that for?
2: You always call me Catherine when you're tired, not Katie.
4: Do I?
2: Yes.
4: Well, Katie, we have a big day ahead of us.
2: Those men are going to get their warrant, Levi. They'll search the house.
4: Now, they won't even get to the judge until Monday. We'll have something worked out by then. Most likely, we'll head for the next stop at Cabin Creek.
2: They can still search the house.
4: Well, let them. I just want whoever enters my house to have a legal warrant. When they come, they won't find anyone. And eventually, they'll stop bothering us. That's why it's so important that we keep that secret room downstairs a secret. People can have their suspicions, but I don't want to give them any reason to believe their suspicions. You understand that now, don't you, Katie?
2: I understand that we can't do it all by ourselves, Levi. We can't help every runaway who comes north.
4: No, we can't do it alone. And we're not. There are people from Cincinnati to Sandusky who are sharing with us and helping these slaves. We know each other, but the risks are so high for each one of us that we must be careful, extremely careful. Well, Catherine, Katie, come on. We'll be talking until dawn if we don't get some

0: who's your kid?
1: I'm taking breakfast down to our guests. I thought that might be wisest.
0: Good thinking.
1: I'll fix more eggs for you.
0: Oh, no, I can take care of myself.
1: There are biscuits in the oven.
0: Oh. Mm-hmm. Oh, thank you, Lord, for hot biscuits. Oh, back so soon? Everything all right?
1: Everyone is fine, yes. Yeah. And hungry. I declare I don't think they've eaten anything for a month.
0: Yeah, I imagine they have very little to eat. Here, let me pour you a cup of coffee.
1: Oh, thank you.
0: Oh, yeah, looks like company. Mrs. Luckett, isn't it?
1: Yes. She's carrying a large parcel.
0: Yeah, I'll go help her. I'll carry that, Mrs. Luckett. Oh, it's warmer today. It should melt the snow.
2: And how are you, Friend Coffin?
0: Oh, just fine, Friend Luckett.
1: Good day, Martha.
3: Good day to you, Catherine.
1: How is Tom?
3: Fine.
0: Well, what have we here, Friend Luckett?
3: I've gathered up some old clothes and a pair of boots. The tongue is missing in one of them, but the boots are sturdy otherwise.
1: Well, thank you.
0: Yes, thank you, but...
3: These things are for your guests. I'm so glad you and Catherine are helping the runaways.
0: Who said anything about us helping runaways?
3: Oh, dear me. Everybody knows that.
1: They do?
3: Why, you have three fugitives right now. Two of them are men and one is a woman.
0: Everybody knows that?
3: Of course. Everybody in Newport knows exactly what everyone else is doing. There are no secrets here. I learned it from Sally Smith. Sally Smith learned it from Jonathan Green, and Jonathan, I believe...
0: Friend Luckett, we appreciate your thoughtfulness.
3: Oh, I'm organizing the ladies so that we can always have an available supply of clothing for these dear people.
0: Yeah, that will be helpful.
3: I think we should start a special sewing
0: circle. Yes, well, Friend Luckett, I would prefer that not everyone in Newport knew our business. Hey, it is a good business, nothing to be ashamed of, but it is a dangerous business. We could be fined $500 for each fugitive slave.
3: Oh, dear me.
0: But more importantly... The fugitives themselves are in great danger. There are two men looking for the three people we are now sheltering. So, you see, the freedom and well-being of three lives are at stake. You do understand, Friend Luckett?
3: Yes, I do, Friend Coffin. I promise you, I will speak with the others. I had no idea.
0: Don't misunderstand me, my sister. We need co-workers, co-conspirators, I suppose we could be called, but we must do God's work cautiously and quietly. Katie, now I'm going to the store. I have a few arrangements to make sooner than I anticipated.
1: I know. Godspeed, husband.

0: And your brother and his wife must keep themselves hidden under the straw.
1: Yes, Mr. Cobb.
0: Now, they'll be able to breathe, and it will be warm. You can ride with me. I'd like to have someone to talk to. But if there's any danger, you must be ready to jump into the straw yourself.
1: Yes, sir.
2: Are we ready, then? Yeah, all right, come on. Okay, let's climb aboard. There we are. We have a few miles to travel tonight. Come on, giddy up. Hey, you know, you still haven't told me your name.
1: You can call me Harry.
2: All right, Harry. You must trust me, son.
1: I trust you, Mr. Coffin.
2: We're heading for a place called Cabin Creek. We have these stops every 30 or 40 miles. Pastor Rankin sent you to us. Now I'm taking you to some of our friends up the road, please.
1: Yes, sir.
2: You've been following that North Star for a long time, haven't you? I know that song about the drinking gourd.
1: You do?
2: See, there it is. The Big Dipper and the North Star. Although we're heading east, then north.
0: Yeah, nice cold star at night.
1: Sure is.
2: You have your brother traveling with you, do you? You have any friends up in Canada?
1: I got a pretty good friend, I reckon.
2: Well, from that smile, I'll wager it's a girl. What's her name?
1: Lulu.
2: Oh, well, tell me about her.
1: I don't reckon you'd be interested, mister.
2: But I am.
1: Well, she's a right smart girl. She learned to read all by herself.
2: Oh.
1: She used to sneak into the barn to read until the overseer caught her. The master didn't like the slaves to be able to read.
2: Yeah. Yes, I once wanted to teach slaves to read. Met quite a few masters who felt that way.
1: And Lulu can sew, Mr. Coffin. Her needle goes in and out of a hem like a snake slithers through the grass. Whenever there was a wedding among the white folks, Lulu made the dresses.
2: Yeah, you're proud of her. It's good, Harry.
0: Is she pretty?
1: Yes, sir.
2: Good. Now, you're going to marry her once you meet up with her in Canada.
1: I sure enough is, Mr. Coffin.
2: None of this jumping over the broomstick business here.
1: No, sir. I want a church wedding. We both do. With a preacher and all.
2: That's good, Harry. Start your married life with God. Before him. Before his people. Begin your family with him. That's the way to have a successful marriage. A family that can withstand all the storms of life.
1: Yes, sir.
0: What's the matter?
1: Lulu knows how to read and all. Me, I'm just a miserable, stupid black man.
2: Harry, don't ever say that.
1: But that's what I am. My master bought me at an auction in New Orleans. I can't read, I can't write. All I can do is chop cotton, and sometimes I'm not so good at that.
2: Harry, do you love Jesus?
1: Oh, yes, sir.
2: Then you are part of God's own family. God loves you, Harry. In God's eyes, you are a person, an important person. And it doesn't matter whether you're black or white or orange. God loves you. And you'll learn to read. Yeah, I reckon Lulu will teach you.
1: Yes, sir. I hope so.
2: Here, I think you better crawl back under the straw.
1: Is something wrong?
2: Yeah, I hear hoofbeats. It's pretty late for a rider. Could be trouble. I think you'll overtake us. Quick, now get under the straw. Yeah, now, sure, be covered. You must be seen. That rider's coming pretty fast. Whoa there,
3: T. Whoa,
2: boy,
3: whoa. Friend Coffin.
2: It's you, friend Peters. You rode all the way from Newport?
3: I came as fast as I could.
2: Why, what's the matter?
3: Well, friend Way, Dr. Way, he sent me to stop you.
2: Why, what message does Dr. Way have for us?
3: Oh, well, one of his patients was talking about it today, boasting about it, in fact.
2: About what, lad? Tell me.
3: The slave catchers are waiting for you at Cabin Creek. Somehow they found out about it.
2: What can we do? We're more than halfway. We can't turn back.
3: Oh, we'll go to Mr. Long's place. He's hidden slaves before, and he'll take these people in.
2: Yes, but I don't know the way.
3: I do. I'll lead. You just follow me, friend Coffin. But we'd better hurry. Hey, giddy up. Yeah, boy, yeah.

0: here, and your brother's wife.
1: We thank you for everything you did for us, Mr. Coffin.
0: Harry, I have something I want to give you. This is a copy of the New Testament.
1: From the Bible?
0: Yes, this is my copy, but I want you to have it.
1: Mr. Coffin, I can't read.
0: You'll learn to read. Lulu will teach you, and I want you to be able to read the Word of God for yourself. I don't want you to forget ever that Almighty God loves you, Harry. A God who made the earth and the heavens, who put that star in the sky that you've been following all these weeks. That God in heaven loves you, my friend. This book tells about him and his love.
1: Mr. Coffin, my name really ain't Harry.
0: I guess that a long time ago. Would you care to tell me your real name? Hey, you don't have to if you don't want to.
1: My real name is Jeremiah. Jeremiah Hawkins.
0: I remember that name. God bless you, Jeremiah. You remember now, you and Lulu get married proper like. God loves both of you.

0: Levi, you don't have to get up. You were traveling all night.
1: I suppose the Lord would forgive me, Katie, but it is first day. The first day of the week, the day we worship God.
0: I'm not sure you should go to meeting today, Levi.
1: Why not? What is it, Katie?
0: It's Cousin Jonathan.
1: Yeah, what trouble is he stirring up now?
0: The same old trouble, Levi. He is determined to bring up our help in the fugitives at meeting. He says it must stop.
1: That is not for Jonathan Green to decide.
0: Levi, I don't want our fellowship to be divided over this.
1: I don't either, Katie, but I'll not avoid my witness to the inner light. Not out of fear nor favor. Now, you get the children. I'll hitch up.

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1: 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Psalm 46:1 says, God is our refuge and our strength, a very present help in trouble. Not distant, not delayed, present. Right here, right now. That's the kind of God we serve. And at KHCB, every sermon, every song is here to remind you who God is. 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
2: It's 89 and clear. Wind is from the west at 5 to 10 miles per hour. Tonight, foggy with a low in the low 70s. Then tomorrow, clear with a high in the low 90s. Tomorrow night, partly cloudy with a low in the mid 70s. It's 89 and clear.

0: Hi, I'm Dr. Danny Huerta, and when a teen is struggling with anxiety, the stress often brings sleepless nights and being pulled apart as parents. But many couples have walked this road and found deeper unity along the way. On Fearless Faith, I share common places where anxiety begins, while young adults like Caroline share how they've grown with faith, patience, and community support. 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